0: Hi again, I'm Pia Chattopadhyay. Welcome back to an encore edition of the Sunday Magazine, featuring the stories we first brought you Sunday morning on CBC Radio, Sirius XM 169, as well as on the CBC Listen app. Still to come, new month, new challenges, new competition. Yes, our Battle of the Brain Games, That's Puzzling, is back. I'll be squaring off against a clever listener and Chris Glover, the new host of Metro Morning. That's CBC Toronto's local morning radio show. But right now, let's return to my conversation with Dara McGee about the effect of online gambling on sports. You're a guy who's placed a bet. Maybe you've placed more along the way. You are a lifelong soccer fan. You're an accomplished player as well. You captained the University of Toronto's Varsity Blues soccer team while you were doing your doctorate here in our country. Why those, all those ingredients, like why did you as a sociologist say, I want to look into sports betting?
1: Yeah, there's two aspects to that. And I find myself talking a lot about Canada and the UK and Irish media over the last 10 days. And that's because I move here in 2010. I spent, you know, five great years here. And I left a kind a British and Irish context that was deregulating gambling at the time. And of course, you know, at a time where the advent of the smartphone is about to change everything for a new generation anyway. And I spend 5 years here where gambling isn't visible in public space, you know, bar a trip to Woodbine Racecourse or a kind of couple of trips to Niagara Falls. I didn't see gambling really in my everyday life. And I certainly didn't think about gambling in relation to sport. And the reason I talk a lot about this is with each progressive trip home for kind of Christmas or holidays in the summer, I could see things were changing quite profoundly for friends and family at home. You know, you'd go along to the local pub and friends and kind of punters in the pub would be suddenly talking about odds and offers and things were changing in front of my eyes. And I thought about that a lot more because I was living in a Canadian context that was free of all that. And so I come to gambling in many ways because of my intellectual time in Canada. But also when I left Canada, I was seeing a very, very different British and Irish context. And I guess as a fan, that concerned me. And as an intellectual, that stimulated me, you know, trying to make sense of what was happening to this industry. And I guess I'm asked a lot, you know, is this book anti-gambling? And in many ways, it's not. It's pro-sport, yes? And it's an attempt to understand what's happened over two decades, not just in the gambling and sports industry, but our entire lives. The smartphone is the operating system to our lives today. The Silicon Valley, the big giants of the Silicon Valley profoundly changed how we live our lives. And all of that from social media, data science, surveillance, capitalism, that is what alters all of this on a technological level.
0: So what you saw when you went back to Ireland so many years ago, now if you come to a pub in Canada, you're going to hear the same kinds of conversations. People are talking about odds and bets. If you're at a sports bar, you hear it all the time. So as I understand it, Dara, basically, governments were watching tons of money go to offshore gambling websites. And they said, hey, we want a piece of that. They want part of the money. Let's have it stay in our own jurisdiction in the form of taxes. So they legalized it. How has that worked out for Canadian governments?
1: Well, quite well, if you think in economic terms, yes. They are reaping vast amounts of money. I believe it's $2 billion since April 2022, yes. And so once you open the gates to regulated gambling and you have those revenue streams coming into the province, it's very hard to convince legislators that of anything else, frankly. And so if you look at it in simply economic, narrow economic terms, then it's working very well. However, one thing, you know, if you look from a public health perspective at all this, that $2 billion is generally vastly outweighed by the net cost of gambling on a society. That is its impact on the healthcare system. That's its impact on kind of people's well-being, on broken families, bankruptcies, financial kind of sustainability of a new generation of young people. And so when you actually tally all this up, the counter to state regulators is that $2 billion is vastly dwarfed by the cost of all this.
0: So these are similar themes and conversations we had when we brought video lottery terminals much earlier in my career. I did a lot of stories on those coming into local pubs and stuff in different jurisdictions in the country. And that was the argument that, look, this is going to cost governments more in public health and the risks to individuals of gambling than it's worth. Why do you think governments still do it then?
1: Because we are in a moment where governments are generally driven by big business. Yes, the gambling lobby, to take but one of big corporate lobbies, is extremely powerful and extremely sophisticated. And I think you probably have to look south to really understand how it plays out here. You know, the kind of deregulation of gambling across, or sports gambling across the US, was a lobbying success story, you know, and there's been brilliant investigative pieces done on kind of how that played out. And there's no question that that political, that lobbying playbook was exported north and adapted and used here to kind of convince regulators in Ontario in particular that this was, you know, a positive thing. And of course, yeah, the illegal, the offshore dimension is the ultimate argument and all that.
0: Tell me more about the US context, because I'm not familiar with that and how that sort of emerged here.
1: Yeah, I mean, the US is an extraordinary pivot, arguably the biggest pivot from sport kind of we've ever seen, in the sense that for 50, 60 years, you know, the watchword across America was integrity when it came to the relationship between gambling and sport. This idea that the infusion, the intrusion of gambling into sport would indeed corrupt sport in ways that you would begin to see quite quickly. That is kind of insider information, fans being harmed, fans turning on their own kind of heroes in many ways. And that's all played out very, very quickly. And so the US is a

0: Fitz and Arch are back.
1: St. Pierre has a serial killer?
2: Hell of a start to a day.
0: On a new case with an old pattern.
3: Why am I getting the feeling that you guys have seen something like this before?
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0: And to uncover the truth, they must put everything on the line.
3: 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That's how it works. Trust me.
0: 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Watch Marco Arop, Femke Bol, Julian Alfred, Faith Kipyegon, and Carsten Warholm push their limits across 15 different events. 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
5: From CBC News, The World This Hour, I'm Mike Miles. International leaders are urging calm in the Middle East after Iran and Israel launched wave after wave of attacks at each other. Those air raid sirens in Haifa Sunday. The Israeli military says its forces intercepted all the missiles, and there are no reports of damage or injuries from these latest launches. Now, Iran says it launched the strike Sunday in retaliation for Israeli strikes on the suburbs of Lebanon's capital, Beirut. State media broadcast footage of Iranians celebrating in the streets as the missiles flew overhead. Tehran says the attack was meant as a warning to Israel. It says any retaliation or escalation in Lebanon will be met with a crushing response. Israeli Army Brigadier General Effie Defrin says Iran has made a grave mistake. He adds Israeli forces will continue to operate in Lebanon in response to attacks on northern Israel by the Iran-backed militant group Hezbollah. The IDF saying it has struck back, hitting military targets in western and central Iran, with both countries saying a petrochemical plant was bombed. Qatar's prime minister is meeting with Iran's foreign minister, discussing mediation efforts with the U.S. and developments in Lebanon. Toronto police made several arrests Sunday as thousands gathered for the annual Walk with Israel fundraising march. There was heightened security for the event amid a recent rise in anti-Semitic incidents in the city. Saloni Bugra reports.
6: Those are attendees at this year's Walk with Israel, cheering and dancing for 4 kilometers starting at Temple Sinai in North York. Approximately 60,000 people paraded to show their support for Israel and the Jewish community. Omar Entebbe is an attendee from Israel.
7: The only way to fight hate is to love. That's what we're here to do, just to have fun, hug, dance, just love.
6: The rally comes amid increasing incidents of anti-Semitism. Recently, Toronto police made 4 more arrests related to 2 suspected hate-motivated assaults, which took place earlier this year. At the march, the counter-protesters also gathered nearby in the area and rallied against Israel's war efforts in the Middle East. Nick Sherbin is with the counter-protest.
8: I'm asking everybody to stand up for Palestine, stand up for Gaza, stand up for humanity.
6: A large police presence and a barricade separated the 2 groups. Police have made multiple arrests and will provide more information in the coming days. Saloni Bugra, CBC News, Toronto.
5: At least 12 people are dead, another 200 injured after a magnitude 7.8 earthquake in the Philippines. The trembler also triggering a tsunami and damaging or destroying several buildings. This is the strongest quake to hit the Philippines this year. Toronto wants to boost transparency around the condition of rental properties. The city soon requiring owners to display color-coded signs indicating how well they scored on maintenance inspections. But as Kate McGilvery tells us, the move may also humiliate tenants.
9: We don't want to shame anybody, but at the same time, we want to make sure they uphold the laws.
10: Longtime Parkdale renter Dre looks over a city brochure about Toronto's latest effort at landlord accountability. Councillor Josh Matlow says 2 months of having a red sign, meaning your building needs significant improvements, triggers targeted engagement.
11: We want to actually put the shame directly toward the landlord. We want everyone to know that they are not doing their job.
10: Landlord groups have been arguing that that shame will land on tenants instead, and that the signs could be confusing. 2 possibilities also raised by city staff in some reports. Daryl Chong is president of the Greater Toronto Apartment Association. He says instead of demonizing his members, the city should focus on the outliers who refuse to maintain their buildings. When the signs go up in mid-June, just 3% of buildings will get a red one, 21% will be ranked yellow, and three-quarters will be at the highest level, green. Kate McGilvery, CBC News, Toronto.
5: And that is The World This Hour. For CBC News, I'm Mike Miles.
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12: 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Thanks. We can't wait to hear from you. Now, let's start the show. This is Living Planet. I'm Kathleen Schuster. Today we have a bonus episode for you on a type of super pollutant I'd be willing to bet you've never heard of, even though it's something we all encounter every day in our local supermarkets, restaurants, and even in our own homes. What I'm talking about are synthetic greenhouse gases commonly known as refrigerants, more specifically hydrofluorocarbons, or HFCs. HFCs are used as coolants in different appliances, and what makes them so dangerous is that they're thousands of times more potent than carbon dioxide, which is why HFCs are on track to be phased out in the coming years in a number of places like the US, Australia, and the EU. But that goal is getting harder and harder to reach because organized crime rings are selling them dirt cheap on the black market. The illegal trade of refrigerants is believed to be worth hundreds of millions of euros in the EU alone. Joining me now is DW environment reporter Tim Schoenberg, who's been investigating this problem. Hi, Tim.
13: Hi, Kathleen. Thanks for having me.
12: Tim, you recently came out with an episode all about the illegal refrigerant trade for a show called Planet A, which our listeners can check out on YouTube. And in it, you said some of these refrigerants, known as HFCs, have become as lucrative as cocaine on the black market. Why is that?
13: Well, the short answer is because they're produced very cheaply outside of Europe, mainly in China, and then they can be sold at much higher price in Europe. The long answer is refrigerants are used everywhere, as you said, in your fridge, in ACs, in industry, in supermarkets, basically anywhere things need to be kept cool. So they have amazing properties, but they pose a huge environmental risk because at the same time, they can be up to almost 15,000 times more potent than CO2. So if they leak, they cause huge damage, which is why the EU said we must phase out the most harmful ones and push for climate-friendly alternatives, which do exist. So what the EU is doing is restricting imports of HFCs, and as a result, prices shot up tenfold and criminals noticed.
12: Okay, and so what you wanted to do was figure out how easily somebody could get their hands on a cylinder of one of these gases. How hard was it to find one?
13: Actually, it wasn't hard at all. We don't want to advertise illegal activities here, but it's pretty straightforward and it only takes a couple of clicks and you'll find someone selling you these gases.
12: Really? Like you can just go online and Google, I don't know, some sort of, well, I don't want to tell people how to do
13: exactly.
12: it, but that's basically what you did was you Googled it, right?
13: Yeah, in fact, it works like that. You type in buying refrigerants cheap and most probably there will be some ads popping up.
12: That's so crazy. Well, you're going to get into like how you can recognize if something's illegal. But before then, you ended up on the outskirts of Berlin at night to pick up an order. Did you have any reservations at all about getting caught up in a potentially dangerous situation? I mean, it's just, sorry, I just have to say how bizarre it sounds, this whole situation. But yeah, were you worried about how sketchy of a situation you were getting into?
13: Yeah, of course. Of course, I had a reservation, as you would say. Like, I was pretty nervous. I mean, our team didn't really know who we were going to meet. We had a hidden camera rolling. And of course, you're probably asking yourself, what if the sailor became suspicious, you know? What if he discovered the camera, you know? So I didn't lose my cool, but yeah, I was nervous, of course.
12: So the cylinder you were looking for was a refrigerant called 449A. I don't know if it's called 449A or 449A. Is this something that we come into contact with on a daily basis? Like, what's it used for exactly?
13: Yes and no. So 449A sounds complicated, but it's simply a mixture, a blend of different gases and one HFC out of many. It's used in regular supermarkets, in refrigerated counters, warehouses or shopping centers. And it's, of course, invisible to us, but actually everywhere. This specific one has a global warming factor of roughly 1400, meaning it's 1400 times more potent than CO2.
12: Really? 1400 times more potent? Well, I mean, just hearing that makes me think, why haven't we been talking about this? Or I'm sure people have been talking about it, just maybe not in our everyday conversations. Okay, so you go to pick up this cylinder and, you know, you've described this as a shady encounter, but describe the scene for us.
13: So we'd been messaging back and forth with the seller, with the dealer, and that was it so far. And he sent us an address via WhatsApp. It was already dark when we arrived, literally pitch dark, in fact. It was kind of a back alley in an industrial park. There were several tire shops, auto repair shops, but I couldn't see much, to be honest. So we're standing in front of the door, which was slightly open. There was a light on in the hallway inside, but no one else seemed to be around, which was really weird and dodgy. There suddenly was a police seal on one of the doors that really got my heart racing. I mean, imagine you come into a hall and then, you know, see all these things, but nobody there.
12: You mean like something cordoned off as if they have to investigate, like the scene of a crime.
13: Yeah, exactly. and us with the hidden camera rolling. And then suddenly he showed up after all and showed us the way across the dark courtyard. He opened a garage door and that was his warehouse.
12: Were you able to find out where the refrigerant came from? Because, you know, we've discussed how HFCs are being phased out and some have already been banned. Others are kind of in a gray zone. Like, did you ask this guy where he got his product from, so to speak?
13: The guy had all kinds of gases that are currently on the market, even some that are actually almost completely banned from being imported. So what happened? He opened the garage door, switched on the light, and boom, there was his entire garage full of gas cylinders.
12: Okay, so for legal reasons, we can't broadcast his actual voice, but let's have a listen to a reenacted portion of the conversation that followed.
14: And you're a car mechanic yourself?
15: No, I just sell gas.
14: What do you have here?
15: We got 404, 134A, 410, 2816, 2823.
14: And how about paperwork? You don't need that, do you?
15: Paperwork? No. I import them myself.
14: Oh, okay. Do you get them from Poland? Or how do you do it?
15: Turkey. Via Turkey. Importing costs a lot. German companies that have a quota sell this here for 900 euros.
14: And you don't have a quota, so you sell it cheaper?
15: Mm-hmm. Yep. Yeah.
12: There are a few things that he brought up there that we're going to get to in a moment. But first of all, he was saying that what he bought came from Turkey. Was that surprising at all to you to find that out?
13: Well, a little bit. That's what he said, from Turkey, entering from Turkey. And but yeah, in fact, that's not the only place HFCs are entering Europe from either.

0: Antarctica became a shock moment for environmental politics. Suddenly it was clear that chemicals used in refrigerators, spray cans or foams especially, and now the most difficult word of the episode for me, chlorofluorocarbons, were damaging the stratosphere's protective shield against ultraviolet radiation. The response came surprisingly fast. In 1987, government signed the Montreal Protocol, which began the phase-out of these chemicals. Their replacement, and here we go, included hydrofluorocarbons.
1: Okay, so that's a mouthful, both of those words, chlorofluorocarbons and hydrofluorocarbons. But the point is that the super pollutants we're talking about in this episode and what you were investigating were basically the solution back in the 80s to help repair the hole in the ozone layer. And yeah, and now they're part of the problem too.
0: Exactly. That's exactly it. So back in the time, HFCs were introduced to phase out either harmful gases because they were better for the ozone layer. But then eventually they created a new problem for the climate. Many of them are powerful greenhouse gases, and today we're trying to phase them out too.
1: Okay, so we're saying they're more powerful greenhouse gases. Does that mean that they have the potential to cause more global warming than CO2?
0: Sort of, but not quite. So yes, refrigerants are more potent greenhouse gases, but there's way more CO2 in the atmosphere, so it's still the biggest driver of global warming. But HFCs block far more heat per kilo, so they do disproportionate damage.
1: Can you give us an example of how that works exactly?
0: Sure. So maybe you've heard of the greenhouse effect.
1: I've heard something, yeah, about it. Yeah.
0: So let's start from the beginning. The sun heats the Earth. That heat comes back as infrared radiation. That heat radiation comes in many different wavelengths, like different channels. Some of these channels get blocked by CO2 in the atmosphere. But heat can still escape through other channels, unless refrigerant gases block those too. It's like closing one of the last open windows in a greenhouse. Suddenly, more heat is trapped inside.
1: So if HFCs are being phased out, but not all of them are illegal yet, why exactly is there a black market boom when, you know, somebody who needs to buy one could just buy it normally? Why go that route? Why contact the dealer like you guys had to for the investigation?
0: Yeah, that's a very good question. So what's important to understand is that there is a legal way to import these gases into the EU because they are still in use. However, the EU is reducing legal imports by using a quota system, meaning companies receive fewer and fewer permits to import HFCs legally. It's a way to gradually basically dry out supply. Plus, fees are going up based on the climate impact of each gas, and that makes them less attractive to buy legally. The whole idea is to get companies or supermarkets, for example, to switch to sustainable alternatives. But that means investing in new systems. And that's what's keeping the old market alive, which is why smugglers are able to earn a lot of money on the black market still.
1: Right. And when you say new systems, we're talking about refrigeration systems,
0: exactly.
1: ACs, things that cost a lot of money, obviously.
0: Exactly. But work with other gases.
1: But what kind of money are we talking here in terms of the expense of buying something legally versus buying something illegally?
0: Yeah. So if you buy those gases outside the EU, you'd only pay a couple of euro per kilo. In Europe, without paying import fees, you can still sell it for 10 or more times the price, making obviously a huge profit. I give you an example. Gases imported legally cost around, let's say, 7, 8, up to 1,000 euros, more or less, for 10 kg. Illegal ones might cost around 350, 400 euros, and that's still a huge profit for the smugglers.
1: Okay, so instead of paying 900 euros, say somebody could just pay 300 euros, which, obviously, that sounds like a better deal.
0: Yeah, exactly. For a repair shop, refitting ACs, that can be a lot of money. Or for larger companies specialized in the cooling sector, if they buy smuggled gases frequently but bill it as legal stuff, I mean, you can make them out yourself. They might have almost 2 or 3 times the margin.
1: Okay, so more money. It seems obvious why that would work.
0: Right, a lot more money.
1: Yeah. So did everything end up working out with the dealer?
0: It did. For legal reasons, we didn't buy the cylinder ourselves, but we accompanied somebody who did in the end and who handed it over to us. The deal

0: was pretty straightforward, to be honest. The dealer was even chatty. In between, I felt like we were asking too many questions. Is he suspicious now? But it was much, much easier than we thought.
1: I mean, are you at all worried? Because your face is also in this video. You're not exactly hiding the fact that you investigated it. But so far, nothing strange has happened, right?
0: No, it's all right.
1: Okay. The other question that I've been wondering throughout this interview is, how did you know if what the dealer handed over was actually the real deal? Because, you know, you said refrigerants are as lucrative as cocaine. It sounds like it would be pretty easy to swindle people because we're talking about a cylinder. Like, I mean, who among us really knows what to look for in terms of, guaranteeing that the product that somebody wants to buy is actually what is in the cylinder.
0: Right. So this person handed over the cylinder and I was wondering about the same question you had, which is why I took the cylinder down to Frankfurt to get it analyzed, where we first had the cylinder checked in a lab, which was a bit noisy, as you can hear now. That's Professor Andreas Engel from the Institute for Atmosphere and Environment, who is the expert on HFCs and how they work. The sample I brought looked totally professionally produced. What was missing was a sticker with mandatory information about the climate warming potential, the supplier, and safety instructions.
1: Would you know to look out for that stuff, just out of curiosity?
0: Not sure.
1: Yeah, I'm thinking I wouldn't necessarily either. So what did Professor Engel end up finding out about the sample that you brought him?
0: It was indeed 100% pure R449A, which is the official name of this gas.
1: So if that cylinder were to leak, what exactly would escape into the environment?
0: Yeah, very good question. Because releasing a 10-kilogram cylinder in the world have a similar global warming effect as one person flying from Paris to New York. And if you want, you can make your own guess now how many times. 7 to 8 times.
1: 7 to 8 times. So round trip from Paris to New York.
0: Yeah.
1: 7 to 8 times just
0: from, just this one cylinder.
1: Yeah. If that were to leak for any reason.

0: Tim, you mentioned in your investigation, which largely focuses on Germany, that the illegal refrigerant you got a hold of likely traveled here via Turkey. But where did it come from before that?
1: By large, these gases are produced in China. Before the Russian attack on Ukraine, a lot of it entered via Poland and Ukraine, but less today. Nowadays, they come by container ships, trucks, or even in the trunks of cars and enter Europe through Eastern Europe, for example, Romania, Albania, but also Italy and Spain.
0: In other words, China has a lot of this product that needs to go somewhere and it's ending up over here.
1: Yeah.
0: Okay. So what about farther west in the Mediterranean?
1: Yes. So the Environmental Investigative Agency, which is a UK-based NGO, provided me with some of their findings for my report. And there was one example from Italy where one of the people they work with infiltrated a potential crime network and several companies to identify potential selling points. And what this person found was that to get the gases into Europe, falsifying documents and corruption among authorities has allegedly played a big role. And by the way, it's not just in Italy.
0: Okay, so this is a widespread problem.
1: Yeah.
0: Let's hear what their investigator told you. And again, this person's comments have been dubbed to protect their identity.
2: They're not simple scammers. They have relations with institutions, with customs officials, and they know policemen. They know politicians. That was very, very impressive.
0: Okay, so the implication there is that these crime rings are also very complex webs, probably, more so than is known. And so getting to the root of the problem is also equally difficult. Not to mention the fact that, you know, the cylinder that you had taken to Frankfurt to get analyzed, you know, who would be able to recognize whether it was legit or not legit? So you mentioned the Environmental Investigative Agency's work. Do they have an estimate for what percentage of refrigerants in the EU are bought illegally?
1: Yeah, it varies from country to country, but yes, on a EU level, it's about 25%, and that's worth a couple of €100 million per year. So summing up the profits over the past years, we're probably talking about, a market worth €1 billion.
0: So one in four of these cylinders that's being sold is being sold illegally.
1: Yeah, and in Germany, it's more or less 30%.
0: 30%.
1: Yeah.
0: So even though the EU has significantly curbed the use of this particular type of refrigerant, there's still a good chunk of them being used, and who knows where they're ending up, is what you're saying.
1: Yeah, that's right. So officially, HFC use has been going down for years, but we must acknowledge as well that the official achievements are in danger to be eaten up by gases that are smuggled in and obviously are not registered. And illegal gases are by definition being sold outside of official channels, meaning there is naturally a greater risk that equipment may not be connected properly or may simply not be handled professionally, causing gases to leak or be released into the environment in other ways. The EU authorities calculate that today around 2 to 2.5% of the total European emissions come from these refrigerants, which is a lot for, imagine, such a small niche, just one gas. Globally, however, the impact is much higher. The US EPA warned in the past that the planet will heat up by 0.5 degrees Celsius by the end of the century if HFC use is not curbed.
0: Okay, so this is all sounding quite dire, to be honest. Can you tell me some good news, please?
1: Well, I'm not sure if it's that dire.
0: Oh, come on. I mean, what did you just say? This is pretty bad if we don't curb the use. And it's, 2 to 2.5% of emissions that could be avoided. That sounds pretty bad to me.
1: Yeah, that's true. But on the other hand, we must see that there are clear targets out there. And in Europe, but also in the US and in other places. And it's not only Europe pushing here, but coming back to Europe, the EU is pushing a lot to come down with those emissions. So the good news is that Europe has the most advanced HFC regulation worldwide, basically. And yes, it's not working properly, but it's very ambitious. Is it a failure if organized crime is making millions because of environmental policy may not be being put in place properly by some authorities? Yes, of course, to some extent. But that can be changed. And I think that's the good part about it, to first, You know, it's a bit of a hen and an egg problem where you start, okay, now we at least have a very ambitious policy and now it needs to be put in practice. Another piece of good news is that the authorities in some countries are working to train customs officials to recognize this type of organized crime. Spain, for example, is standing out here. The country has a large police unit to tackle environmental crime, and they are frequently hitting the networks, literally a couple of times per year. For example, in June 2022, the Spanish police coordinated a massive raid across the country. Authorities seized 110 tons of refrigerants worth 11 million euros. But that was really one of several crackdowns the Spanish police is publishing every year. So, yeah, there is light and shade. I don't know if that's what you say.
0: So, so people are trying to do something about it. What about outside the EU? Are there signs of this criminal activity elsewhere?
1: It is, even though HFC phase down is not equally prioritized worldwide. But for example, in the US, we see quantities being smuggled into the country through at least 28 ports, from what we know so far. Recently, Amazon and Walmart were fined for ignoring warnings by the authorities and continuing selling illegal gases online in the US for years. Some HFCs have been banned since 2021, but that didn't stop them. In the end, they were only fined $1.5 million, which is obviously peanuts for those companies.
0: So just 1.5 million.
1: Sorry, 1.1 million.
0: In any case, yeah, for their value, not that much. So before we wrap this up, I have to ask, what ended up happening with that cylinder?
1: Well, that's a very good question because it's not that easy. We try to hand it over to experts to then dispose it, in the best way possible. But being in Germany, it's not really easy to find who's responsible here. And we're still in the process, let's say.
0: Really?
1: We are, yeah.
0: That somehow doesn't surprise me, unfortunately. But I hope whoever ends up with it disposes of it properly. You don't contribute to global warming, Tim.
1: We won't.
0: Okay. Tim, thanks so much for sharing your reporting with us.
1: Thanks for your interest.
0: Tim Schoenberg is a reporter with DW Environment. You can check out his undercover investigation of the illegal refrigerant trade for the award-winning environment show Planet A, which you can find on YouTube by going to DW Planet A. This episode of Living Planet was produced by Tim Schoenberg and edited by me, Kathleen Schuster. Our sound engineer was Michael Springer. Living Planet can be found on Apple, Spotify, YouTube, or wherever you get podcasts. That's all for this week. Thanks for listening.

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1: We've just stepped outside of the car. It's right outside our hotel. Kibe jumped out of the car and immediately, like, all these guys just swamped him. I've got no idea if they know he was coming, but they're super excited to see he's here.
2: We're in Western Kenya with the masculinity influencer, former radio host turned content creator, Andrew Kibe. He's on a book tour, and the word's out, he's in town. Welcome to the Kenyan manosphere, where influencers like Andrew Kibe are booming, tripling their followers in just a few years.
3: Good morning, you puny. This morning.
2: It's the same talking points, the same slang, the same misogyny and anti-feminist views.
3: I don't feel like he's a simp. He shows us that he's a simp.
2: Which you hear in the global manosphere from the likes of Andrew Tate.
4: Imagine God coming down on earth. Is he simping?
2: And many young Kenyan men are devouring it.
3: Your husband has died. Otherwise, why are you a single mom?
2: Hashtag Andrew Kibe has had 530 million views on TikTok alone. I've come to a club in a small town in Western Kenya to see what young people here think of him.
5: Can you tell me what you like about Kibe? What does he mean to you?
6: Personally, I love our Kibe brand, the branding. I've been raised by a single mom, so most of my teachings, I get them from Andrew Kibe podcast. From masculinity to growth to personal development, he teaches me a lot. It reminds us men that never to seek validation from people, and lastly, that nobody's going to save us. We need to work hard, be on time, be self-disciplined, and achieve whatever we want as men. Yeah.
5: So do you think he fills a bit of a father role?
6: Yeah, he's like a father role to me, giving advices, knowing who I am. In fact, there's a book that he released called 28 Commandments. Right now, I'm in the process of reading it.
5: And yeah. What does it say?
6: Saying that a woman is never your friend.
5: Okay.
6: Yeah, a woman is never your friend.
2: It's quite a claim, and one we'll come back to later. But for now, back in the quiet of our hotel, I want to know from Andrew Kibe how he'd describe himself to people outside Kenya who don't know him.
3: I've never had to.
7: I know how to describe myself.
3: Yeah. Even when I go to like interviews, when I was like, tell us about yourself. I'm like, I'm 49 years old. What part do you want to know?
7: Yeah, what's your bio?
3: I'm like, they're Jesus. Like their savior in black. Yeah, so watch my content. I'm Jesus to you. You see, my coffee is here. Very nice.
7: Good timing.
3: Yeah, very nice. Thank you, my lady. Bring it straight.
2: I'm Jackie Wakefield, a BBC global disinformation reporter, and we're going inside the Kenyan manosphere for the documentary from the BBC World Service.
8: Heartbreak is part of life. Let's stop lying to each other. You're going to be left and you're going to leave.
3: Respect yourself, my friend. Respect yourself. Treat yourself well. Eat that steak if you must.
8: Why not become a genius and say, hey, listen, it doesn't matter how much tax they charge me. Bro, I'm always going to win. I'm a winner. That's who I am.
2: Andrew Kibe isn't the only voice in the Kenyan manosphere. Another influencer, Amarix, who calls himself a reproductive health specialist, has over 2 million followers on his main platform, X. But Kibe is one of the loudest.
8: Dead. Furious.
2: And one of the most successful.
8: Top, top, top.
2: Please donate, he tells his fans in Swahili. I'm going to spend the money you give on hookers and alcohol.
8: This TikTok is stupid.
9: Missing something in your life?
10: Wake up with us.
2: A failed pastor, Andrew Kibe began by hosting a popular radio breakfast show.
8: As a woman, you need to respect your man to a point where...
2: Later, he turned to being a content creator It was just after the COVID pandemic, and with his message of male empowerment,
8: I salute you, gents, with all the respect you deserve.
2: He quickly attracted a dedicated audience of young men.
3: My young man, please do not think that you're less than you really are. You are a lot more. It doesn't matter what the society has said. Me, I've been written off many times.
2: And he has been written off before. In 2023, he was suspended from YouTube. It's believed for misogynistic content.
8: Women lie all the time. I have put all of them in one category.
3: Women are going to lie to their kids.
2: He's still thriving. Andrew Kibe is on X, Instagram, and TikTok. And he's even launched his own crypto coin.
3: So it's something to look forward to, right?
2: I first met Andrew Kibe last year in 2025 in Nairobi. I was with my BBC colleague, Anita Nkonge.
11: Hello. Hi, welcome.
3: Hi.
11: Hi.
2: Hello. Hi, I'm Jackie Wakefield. Nice to meet you.
11: Hey, Anita.
3: Right, we're here?
2: Yeah.
3: That's beautiful.
2: And full disclosure, Kibe and I didn't immediately hit it off.
3: Is the woke woman trying to shut down the man with a word she cannot even explain? What do you mean? Misogyny is not hate of women?
11: That's what the word means.
3: Where is it? It's hate of women.
11: Yeah.
3: Let's look it up. I have never even looked it up. Misogyny. Misogynist. A person who dislikes, despises, or is strongly prejudiced against women. Who in the world is like that? We've all been born by women. Why would we hate women? No man hates a woman. We love you. We are like gods to you. Worship us.
11: Why not just respect both ways? Why does it have to be worship one way or the other?
3: How do I respect somebody I want to sleep with? The word respect is useless to a woman. I shouldn't respect you. I mean, when I look at you, you're a sexual being.
2: Anita asked the next question. I thought it was pretty straightforward.
12: What's one thing you'd want the world to know about you and what you stand for?
3: Do not believe BBC. Yeah, BBC are full of Are you going to leave the BBC part in?
2: A little while after that interview, Kibe invited us to come along on the book tour. The book's subtitle is A Journey into Manhood, and he told us he'd written it because men today are lost.
13: Welcome to Kisumu, ladies and gentlemen. This is Kisumu International Airport. For your own safety and comfort, kindly remain seated.
2: Our first stop is in the small fishing town of Bondo, where Kibe is due to visit the university. There's an excited energy in the air as students gather to wait for him. They're mostly aged between 18 and 21. I notice one student we'd met at the nightclub. He tells me his name is Ryan.
14: How long have you guys been waiting for Kibe here?
15: Approximately for the last 3 hours we've been here, but we're optimistic that in the next 5 minutes he will be here.
14: And what's the vibe for today? Is Kibe going to speak? What's going to happen?
15: Yeah, for sure. He's going to give a speech. He's going to engage with the students. They're going to have a very fruitful and healthy discussion.
14: There's mostly men. Any women coming?
15: You know that being that Kibe is much masculine, we were just able to reach to the men. We tried reaching our girls or the women, but most of them were not interested.
2: When he does finally arrive, the male students swarm Kibe's van.
8: SG! Be at your best behavior. Thank you. You guys all read the book.
2: Kibe asks them if they've read the book.
8: Rule number one is wake the f*** up.
2: He chats, signs some books, plays some pool with them.
8: We have 10 minutes.
2: He stays 25 minutes and then he's gone. I arrange to meet up with Ryan later. I want to understand more about how influencers like Andrew Kibe attract young men like Ryan and why they look up to him. But first, I want to hear from the female students.
16: My name is Elvira. I'm a second year student in this University of Jaramogi Oginga Odinga, University of Science and Technology, pursuing bachelor's degree in computer security and forensics.
2: I've heard some of the female students objected to Kibe's visit. Is that true?
16: It created a lot of conversations in our institution. Some women in the university, they do disagree with Kibe because it feels disrespectful to them.
2: I asked her what she thought.
16: I totally disagree with Kibe's influence or content. It's not encouraging at all. It affects some of my fellow students, like one of my classmates. This boy, he has been influenced by Kibe's content. He can't socialize with any lady in our class. I feel like he has some hatred. I don't know whether I can say it's hatred or that mentality that he can't maybe associate with this other gender. He even has bought Kibe's books. Wherever you find him, he is carrying a laptop and that book.
17: Vera says it's not easy to be friends with boys who follow Kibe. A fellow student called Joy agrees.
18: I can say at some point it's getting worse. For those who follow Kibe's teachings, they'll find them saying ladies are less capable, less deserving of the leadership positions, and that's really hurting us as ladies, because we all believe that we are capable of everything.
17: In recent student elections, Joy says that female students standing had to have a male student standing with them or they wouldn't get elected. I ask her if she's seen Andrew Kibe's content.
18: Yeah, I've interacted with most of his content. It is good that he's teaching a male to be self-empowered, but this part, it is very controversial that he's despising the ladies. He usually tells the men that we ladies are not supposed to be given emotional attachment, which is not right. He's the kind of person who will preach of water, but behind the scenes, he drinks wine. There's some scenarios where he's maybe in the bars. He wants the ladies to entertain him. He likes ladies the most.
17: That's something we'll put to Andrew Kibe next time we meet. Now it's time to talk to Ryan. He's tall and assured, in his early 20s, a soft-spoken young man.
11: Can you tell us how you first discovered Andrew Kibe?
19: I first discovered Andrew Kibe when I was 18 years old. My father died 10 years ago, and I was in a dilemma, of being masculinity or just remaining just a boy. You know, there's a certain role that a father plays in the family of giving his sons or daughters certain skills, advice, and maybe physical training. So I lacked all these.
11: What advice specifically do you follow?
19: Kibe states that women are just but distractors in your journey to greatness as a man.
11: Do you agree with that?
19: Of course, I totally agree.
11: Why are they distracting?
19: You know why most of our boys or men in the university are getting stressed, you know, is because of the pressure they receive from their girlfriend.
11: Is this something you've been told or is this something that you've personally seen?
19: It is something that I have passed through.
17: Ryan dated someone in his first year at university.
19: We were doing the same course. It was peaceful, you know. It was very nice. But then I realized that this woman was cheating on me with a man who was doing gold mining near our university.
11: Were you heartbroken?
19: Of course, I was heartbroken. I remember I went to my mom, opened to her up, but again, she did nothing because she was a woman. You see, if I had a father, I could go to my father and tell him, you know, Dad, this and this happened, what should I do? Then the father could give me a way forward.
17: Ryan says young people, like him, often come to the manosphere after a breakup.
19: A lot of men or boys run to be masculine after being heartbroken by women. So the moment they're going to start being masculine and practicing whatever Kibe and Americ teach, a number of them are going to be misogynistic. Yeah, they're going just to hate women for no reason.
17: He was like that himself for a while.
19: I was almost hating women for no reason, but because I could go back home and remember that, of course, I have my mom and I have my sister. I don't see any wrong in my sister, right? I don't see any wrong in my mom. Then why should I hate other women? So I said that I'm only going to practice the masculinity part and put the boundaries.
17: But as Ryan and I talk, I can still hear the messages of the manosphere.
8: How to tell if she's a gold digger? They are all gold diggers. They are all, including your mother. All they want is money, not the thing. Money, not the thing. Yeah? That's all they want.
19: A woman who is 18 to 25 years is in her prime. I can say that she's in a market. She has got choices. Either the cosmate or babas.
17: Babas means sugar daddy.
19: Lecturer or big business people.
8: I know where women need to be placed in society. Where is that? Getting babies and raising those babies.
19: You know, in Kenya, the moment you're going to tell a lady I or a law or excuse, you are not my type, that is going to be the response from her. And most men, being that they are stressed or depressed, what is going to be the next move? A slap. A slap to the cheeks, right?
1: So they may be quite rude,
19: yeah,
1: but does that deserve physical violence?
19: In our Kenyan society and the current boys, to them it deserves. Yeah, to them it deserves.
17: Ryan agrees to share his TikTok data with us. Scrolling through, we can see the algorithm serving the same content again and again. Catholic TikToks, Kenyan dance trends, relationship advice, hustle tips, and Kibe videos.
8: Sitting with a woman telling her your problems, you are a sick man.
17: Ryan regularly searched self-improvement, success, also masculinity tips, specifically for boys without a father, which gave him Kibe videos.
8: Teach them the best way. Don't teach them this weakness of their mothers. Because imagine a man who has the mind of his mother.
1: Hi, how are you?
18: Hi.
17: To help me understand why messages like this are gaining so much traction among young men like Ryan and why the Kenyan manosphere is growing so fast, we've asked Kenyan academic Owino Oketch into the BBC studio.
20: Nice to meet you. I'm Jackie.
12: Awino.
17: Awino is a professor specialising in gender, sexuality and security studies. Why is it that equality between men and women is such a blind spot for this group?
18: Because while we have done work to improve access for girls, equal access into schools, what we have not successfully done is embedded gender equality education into how we think in the schools, right? As to why gender equality is important. And if that is not happening in the education system, it's not happening in the home, it's not happening in the church, it's not happening in the spaces in which these people are socialized, and what they are hearing as part of their socialization is talk from the manosphere.
17: What are they tapping into?
18: They're tapping into young men who have low self-esteem for a range of reasons. They're tapping into young men and boys with real mental health challenges. They're tapping into groups of men and boys where socioeconomic conditions are difficult. So unemployment rates are high. People do not have the resources to be able to live a meaningful life. And those vulnerabilities are the same across the globe. They just look different in different contexts.
17: And what do you think is it about Andrew Kibe in particular?
18: He does have a significant group of men who think he says things that are sensible and they believe in. I think that he has found the ability to feed into ongoing insecurities in the society. And let me give a very specific example to land this. When you have a country like Kenya where there are significant unemployment rates for young men, and you have young women in that society who are being killed for dating older men, what men like Kibe whip up is this idea that those young women are dying because they're chasing older men because of financial wealth. These young men, on the other hand, don't have that financial capability. And this is the reason why these women do not like them. Now, it is interesting as well that a sub-narrative that a lot of the manosphere also lifts up in this dynamic is around how to build your economic capacity, right? Because they argue that is the only thing women respect. So if you have a lot of money, then you're going to get these women and girls, but also economic stability or economic wealth gives you the capacity to exercise all kinds of control and violence because money speaks. So it feeds into the narrative that these young women who are being killed are dying because of their greed
20: and it feeds that misogynistic factory that is going on with, within the Kenyan context, yeah.
21: And what do you see as like the main real-world consequences of this content?
20: We are ending up with a society of young men who are being fed the idea that the only way to be a man is to be violent, whether that is through sexual violence, verbal violence, how you treat women. That's a real-world consequence in terms of the next generation of men in our society who will end up leading our countries and propagating these same ideas into the laws and policies of how our countries are governed.
21: So do you think that rhetoric will correspond to trends in violence towards women?
20: I absolutely believe that it corresponds to trends in relation to violence against women. It does. You cannot disconnect it, yeah.
21: We've already heard in episode one about what the real-life consequences of this rhetoric can be. And like in Mexico, Kenya has also seen a rise in the number of cases of femicide, women killed because they're women. It doesn't mean influencers are to blame, but words matter. And in the online world of the manosphere, outrage equals money. Kibe's rage bait is one reason why he does so well on social media, and that helps him to make money.
22: When it comes to making money, it's easy.
21: Asking for donations via a Kenyan money transfer app called M-Pesa.
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21: And selling merch.
23: T-shirts are available right now.
21: When we'd met in Nairobi last year, I'd asked Kibe how much money he made.
24: Do you make a lot of money?
3: Yeah, I do.
24: Can you share how much?
3: After some crazy woman killed my YouTube channel, I was making, probably $20,000-$30,000 a month, euros. But now I'm down to like 10, so I'm doing poorly.
21: We haven't been able to corroborate these numbers, but this is in a country where the average monthly salary is about $500. I remember a conversation I'd had with Kibe and a rapper he often works with, and the rapper referred to Kibe's followers not as fans.
25: Sometimes I want to buy sodas for everybody. Yeah, at times, go kill yourself.
26: Wow. Even your fans?
25: I don't have fans.
26: Yeah, well, how would you describe the guys
21: but
26: today?
21: But as then, customers.
26: Who, like, super excited about you.
25: He's customers. Yeah.
26: Customers. Is that how you would put it?
25: No, that's those are his words, not mine.
21: After 4 days following Andrew Kibe on his tour, it's time to talk to him again.
24: We're on our way to Kibe's. This is kind of our chance to actually put to him all of the behaviours and contradictions that we've seen with him and his tour. There's no sign of Kibe or his team. We've messaged them, but we don't really know where they are at the moment.
26: Hey, how are you?
27: Sorry.
24: What's happening?
27: We had just left to pick some breakfast.
24: Okay.
27: For the team.
24: Oh, here we go. Hey.
25: You guys are all set up?
24: Can I ask a few questions?
25: The other questions you want to ask?
24: Yeah, I've got questions.
25: So all right, yeah.
24: People come to you because they want discipline, they want motivation. You're a motivating figure for a lot of young men in Kenya. Do you think you're a disciplined person?
25: I'm not here to try and be anyone's anything, okay? Some days I'm disciplined. I can be anything I want to be. I am a god. Today I can be the one giving life, tomorrow I'm the one who's taking it.
24: I'm asking about whether you live the life that you tell your fans to live.
25: No, I don't tell anybody to do anything.
24: But in your book, it's commandments. Like, these are the things that you follow.
25: And what did I tell you about the book? I told you I wrote the book for myself, right? Now, why you guys are buying the book is beyond me. It's crazy. Why would you buy the book? I've not told anybody to buy the book.
24: Kibe, you're on Twitter every day asking people to buy the book.
25: No, even when I go into the bar, I don't tell people to buy the book.
24: You do on social media. Yeah. You're posting about
25: my fans,
24: constantly.
25: If anybody is really my fan, the only thing I tell them is, make sure you send me M-Pesa. You know what M-Pesa is? M-Pesa is
24: like
25: mobile
24: app,
25: money.
24: Yeah.
25: So an M-Pesa is better than you telling me you're my fan.
24: So you just want money from followers?
25: No, I don't want anything. I just want, if you're going to communicate with me, make sure our communication is genuine.
24: Do you think it's fun when you speak to women in the way that you speak to women?
25: I don't speak to women.
24: Well, yeah, I guess you don't. Because the other day at the uni, you walked past a couple and you spoke to the young man asking if you could have, like, a go with the young woman next to him, his girlfriend. Yeah. Do you think that's an appropriate way to speak about women? I mean, you didn't even address her.
25: No, I didn't speak about her. I spoke to him. I told him, hey, listen, because I know you in campus cannot hold on to that girl of yours. I know. Right? So please make sure when you're done, you holler at your dog. It was a joke, though. Everybody there saw it as a joke. The only person who wasn't laughing was him.
24: So he didn't see it as a joke, then?
25: Yeah, but to hell with him. Who cares about him? That was just a lesson to teach these young boys. You don't know how bad things are here. The most disenfranchised person in this country is the young man who's in campus. He's the poorest and with the least knowledge.
24: But how do you think it made her feel to just be spoken about like that in front of her?
25: Women love to be adored.
24: Is that adoring?
25: Yeah, they like women. That's why you dress up in short skirts. You like men to drool at you. It's not. It's nature. It's not me deciding.
24: But what you said wasn't, oh, you look good. You weren't speaking to her. You weren't giving her a compliment. Do you think that was a respectful way to speak about her?
25: It didn't matter at the time. At the time is what I wanted to say. You're asking me the wrong questions. I don't like your questions. You see, I wish you could take the camera and this guy asked me the questions, because I would get better questions from there. Mm. You keep going into the wrong direction. So we're getting nothing here. All we're doing is just being combative. I think I'm done.
24: Okay.
25: Thank you.
0: That was The Documentary from the BBC. I'm Saroja Coelho. CBC News is next.

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3: From CBC News, The World This Hour, I'm Mike Miles. A fragile ceasefire between Iran and Israel and the U.S. is under threat, with Israel and Iran lobbing fresh strikes at each other. That warning being sounded today in Jerusalem. Iran began launching missiles at Israel Sunday, calling it punishment for actions against aligned group Hezbollah. Israel had struck Beirut suburbs without warning, even though the U.S. asked them days ago not to. Today, allied Houthi rebels in Yemen declared they were also firing missiles at Israel and targeting shipping in the Red Sea they consider aligned with Israel. This is day 100 of the Iran war, launched February 28th, with a ceasefire reached on April 8th that didn't completely end hostilities. Negotiations to end the war, though, have been continuing. Qatar's prime minister met with Iran's foreign minister to talk about the status of those mediations. As those skirmishes got underway, tens of thousands took part in Toronto's annual Walk with Israel fundraising march Sunday. There was heightened security for the event, with officers deployed along the route and barriers placed in anticipation of counter-protests. The event went ahead largely peacefully, despite some incidents. Toronto police arrested several people, one for assaulting an officer. In the Philippines, at least 12 people are dead after the country's largest earthquake so far this year. That scream of horror as a building housing a fast food outlet and three radio stations collapsed in the southern city of General Santos. It's just one of the many destroyed structures. There's no estimate yet how many are missing in the rubble. At least 200 people are known injured. There was a brief tsunami warning with a one-meter wave in coastal areas. Louise Arbour is being installed today as Canada's 31st Governor General. CBC Radio will have special live coverage of the ceremony, hosted by Matt Galloway and Catherine Cullen. That begins at 10 a.m. Eastern, 7 Pacific time on CBC Radio 1. A lack of snow this past winter means people in BC's lower mainland are now under the strictest water restrictions in a decade. As Dan Burt reports, officials are pleading with residents to use less water as summer moves in.
4: Stage 3 water restrictions mean no lawn watering, no car washing at home, and no filling up or topping up pools and hot tubs. People can still hand water gardens, trees, and shrubs, though.
5: Historically low snowpack.
4: Linda Parkinson, Metro Vancouver's Water Services Director, points to a number of factors.
5: We have forecasts for a very hot and dry June and into the summer.
4: Metro Vancouver's 3 million residents use about a billion liters of water a day, and that spikes in the summer. Officials warn the demand on the region's three reservoirs was already up. Zafar Adil is executive director of the Pacific Water Research Center at Simon Fraser University.
6: We need to be a bit more aware of what we are using.
4: Another concern is maintenance. A major water pipe is shut down so crews can build a new water supply tunnel. Officials say they'll review the stage 3 restrictions once the pipe is reopened later in the summer. Dan Burrett, CBC News, Vancouver.
3: Honors for a pair of Canadians at the Tony Awards Sunday night, both connected to the year's best musical, Schmigadoon. Hamilton, Ontario's Casey Levy won Best Actress.
7: I grew up in Canada, watching the Tonys and dreaming of a life on Broadway. I'm 20 years in, and the most important thing I've learned is that no one does it alone.
3: While producer Lorne Michaels accepted on behalf of the cast and crew.
8: But we're really grateful for this, and it means everything. Sometimes singing, dancing, a lot of jokes, and a happy ending is really all you need. Thank you.
3: Schmigadoon was based on the TV series about a mythical town where the residents break out in song, a throwback and parody of classic musicals from Hollywood and Broadway. 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
9: Welcome to Ideas and to our final episode celebrating our 60th anniversary. I'm Nahla Ayed. You know, sometimes the universe hands us a gift. Here's what I mean. Over the past year, our podcast listeners spent a total of 526,915 hours listening to our program. That's 21,954.8 days. And that translates to, wait for it, 60 years of listening to us in this, our 60th year. That's the sound of a full house settling in at the Isabel Bader Theatre in Toronto, just before we held a special onstage discussion to mark our birthday, the best and worst ideas of the past six decades. But this time, the universe had a different idea. I couldn't make it because of a family matter. So Ideas producer Mary Link, who's normally based in Halifax, filled in for me. And as you'll hear, it was a fun and festive soiree full of free thinking and food for thought.
10: Welcome, welcome, welcome, everyone. Hello, I'm Mary Link. I'm the pinch hitter host for tonight for the team. And it's really unfortunate that Nahla Ayed, our amazing, kind, brilliant host, can't be here tonight. And I know she would be thrilled to be here. And I'm thrilled to be here. Six decades, or as we'd say in the East Coast, six friggin' decades. Can you believe it? Over the years, I've been fortunate enough to win various awards and honors nationally in Canada and internationally in the United States, Britain, and Europe. And those distinctions point to something else that I do want to underline, and that is the wide range of the topics we feature. Thinkers like Nietzsche, Hobbes, and Hegel, the links between AI and racism, the hidden symbolism in movies like The Wizard of Oz and Jaws, we can be fun at ideas, the revival of the Mi'kmaq language, the nature of the universe, the dynamics of the atom, the alarming rise of multi-billionaires. Okay, that's mine, and it's due soon. The advent of Chinese science fiction, the cultural meaning of shipwrecks, theater of the absurd, and oil pipelines. And, close to my heart, the moral imperative behind the ideas of human rights. And I have you know that all of these topics are from this year alone. And what that range of them really speaks to is the appetite for them out there among you right here and with our listeners everywhere. Or to quote a former team member, at our best, ideas helps explain water to fish. You know our groovy ideas logo there right behind me, and it's the psychedelic starburst there. It's created in, surprise, surprise, 1969. But what might be surprising is a promotional language that went with it at the time, that this program is, quote, for people who like to think. And you are all proof of that here tonight. And now to the best and worst ideas of the last 60 years, and which ones may be the most important over the next six decades. If I were to read the complete credentials and accomplishments of our three panelists, we would be here all night. So this is a bonsai version. Jamie Liu teaches law at the University of Ottawa. And she still practices law, and somehow she's also managed to write a novel, Dandelion, which was named by CBC as one of the best novels of 2022.
11: Thank you.
10: Super achiever. Joe Heath, he's a philosopher at the University of Toronto. Again, that sort of sounds like the Bachelor competition here, but anyways. He's written extensively for both academic and general audiences about political philosophy, business ethics, rational choice theory, action theory, and critical theory. This doesn't even include his Substack. And Joe is also the co-author of the best-selling book, The Rebel Cell. Mm-hmm. And finally, but not least, we have Vas Bednar. She is a public policy designer. She leads the Canadian Shield Institute, which consults with leaders from industry, academia, government, and civil society, all with the aim of strengthening Canada's economy, competitiveness, and sovereignty. She's also the co-author of The Big Fix, How Companies Capture Markets and Harm Canadians. Thank you for all being here.
11: Thank you.
10: So we're going to have a bit of fun. We're going to start first on the dark side. We're going to start with bad ideas and discuss that. And then next half, we'll be going to the light, to the good ideas. So let's start with the bad. So we're going to start with just a lightning round to whet the appetite for the main course of really bad ideas, which we'll talk about soon. So who wants to go first? Vas does. Okay.
11: Why not?
10: Okay, go.
11: Happy birthday, by the way. I hope I get the rose. So I used to have a Fitbit, like when Fitbits came out. Right. And my boyfriend at the time one day came up to me and was like, oh, I got X amount of steps more than you. And I took off that Fitbit, opened the garbage and tossed it in. Because I think the hyper quantification of everything, we're quantifying the weirdest things, our sleep, our number of steps, we're performing it, you know, trying to learn about ourselves. But I think it's ridiculous and it's got to stop.
10: I agree. Okay. Do you want to go?
12: Yeah, I would pitch in a nonconformity as one of the bad ideas. And so, like, I'm going back a little bit. So because it's the 60th anniversary, I'm thinking back to the ideas of the 1960s. And so, like, my parents were people who had drunk deeply from the cup of the 60s counterculture. So I was raised with that. And then I think it's, like, helpful to step back and say, you know, which ideas panned out, which ones didn't. And one of the ideas that was, you know, really, really popular in the countercultural idea was that we live under a system. And that system requires conformity. And that therefore, in order to rebel against that system, all we have to do is act in a nonconformist manner. Right? And it was very flattering to a lot of people to be told this, you know, artists and like jazz musicians and stuff like that, to be told that they were undermining the foundations of the technostructure of civilization through their acts of rebellion. But a lot of that just didn't pan out. And that it actually, I mean, it turned into a very entrepreneurial source of gains for people of that generation, but it didn't really, you know, impact the system in any significant way. And then I guess the last thing I'll say is we're now living in a time where that countercultural impulse of wanting to sort of defy the man is clearly drifted from the left to the right. And so it's the right now, which is acting in the more like, you know, sort of nonconformist and anti-authoritarian way. And I think that's causing, again, a lot of people to realize that this wasn't necessarily a politically useful impulse.
10: Should we be conformists? Is that what you're saying? We should all follow the...
12: Yeah, oh on the Rebel God. Cell, my Andrew Potter, my co-author, and I, we on the back, we wore like matching uniforms for the picture. And the slogan was Dare to Conform.
10: Jamie.
13: I'm going to say screens, and I think this is I'm a parent, this is a preoccupation amongst all of my friends who have kids. It's like, you know, how do we get kids off the screens, back on their bikes, into the park? And these are the conversations that are animating our dinner tables lately with our friends. And so I'm just going to say screens because they're pulling us away from human face-to-face contact and going into nature and discovering and getting bored.
10: Not just kids, us too,
13: us
10: right?
13: Us too. I should not just throw the kids out there, but it is definitely us. And we're leading the way in modeling that behavior, right?
10: Absolutely. Any others? Any other quick ones? Maybe trickle down to economics, anybody? That was a bad idea, perhaps. Some people think it's still good. But
13: realism.
12: We're not here to shoot fish in a barrel.
11: Yeah. I mean, I also think, just to pick up on screens, email, like how we communicate has changed so much over the past 60 years. I think reducing the cost of communicating so much is actually problematic and creates kind of more noise in our everyday lives, and it can be

0: take a long time to receive them, and you would cherish them, and you would fold them into their envelope and put them in a nice box and read them again in the future kind of thing. So, you know, it's more romantic and personal that way. So back to the letter writing, I don't know.
1: I don't know if that's going to happen or not, but cancel culture. What about cancel culture? Like, everybody gets angry so quick, and it just drives me crazy, but no?
2: I mean, at the risk of cancellation, let me say, here's one. You want an idea, like we're talking abstract ideas. All right, here's one. Social viscosity. There's a good one, right? So like when we do network theory, one of the properties of a network is called viscosity. And viscosity is basically how hard it is for people in one part of the network to interact with another part of the network. Right? So it's like, you know, when you're building these things, you can specify it as a variable, right? So one of the things that we've had happen in our society is that there's been a massive decline of social viscosity, which means that it's incredibly easy now to interact with people who historically you would never have interacted with. And that means people outside your social class, people with a different education level, et cetera, et cetera. So you go on Facebook and what you have is an incredible like decline of social viscosity, which most people have found in the end is a kind of unpleasant experience, right? This is like the reason 100 years ago that people wanted to be strongly insulated from people who are outside of their social class is because it's very difficult often to interact with people you don't have a lot in common with. So part of what happened with cancel culture was that decline of social viscosity made it incredibly easy to summon up a mob of people who are willing to condemn a particular kind of behavior, right? So it used to be that, you know, you'd have a fight, you know, like with your domestic partner about how you load the dishwasher and it stays at home, right? Maybe you talk to a couple friends about it. But now, you know, someone will post a picture on Facebook or on Reddit or whatever, like, you know, this is how my husband loads the dishwasher, right?
1: Are you speaking from personal experience?
3: Someone,
1: you seem kind of
3: angry.
2: No, I was surprised because I saw this on the front page of Reddit with 5,000 comments. And I thought, so no, it didn't happen to me personally, but I was struck by it because I thought, imagine coming home from work and it's not just like your wife's mad at you about how you load the dishwasher, but like 5,000 strangers have taken her side on the matter, right? So cancel culture is just a blown up version of that.
1: I know somebody, a young person in their 20s, and he went to AI to ask, how is he supposed to deal with this problem with his girlfriend? Oh my God. I thought, well, what could you be told? You know, and we know from Kim Kardashian that they're not always true because she failed her bar exam. So don't trust AI. But no, I just thought, wow, he's gone to AI. And what are they telling him? You know,
2: like probably obvious things that are correct.
1: You think? It was,
2: Like
3: how to load the dishwasher.
2: Yeah, but my daughter had this. So her boyfriend wouldn't let her look at his ChatGPT history because he was asking ChatGPT, like, how to deal with her. Right.
3: This is recorded.
2: And, sorry. But, you know, he was like an 18-year-old guy. Like, he's missing in some obvious stuff, right? Like, I could see he was doing some stuff wrong. So ChatGPT, I'm perfectly capable of believing that ChatGPT was giving him good advice. And if an 18-year-old kid is willing to listen to ChatGPT on a relationship...
1: On a serious side, there are also kids who are dying of suicide because of ChatGPT. So there's a... It's not all... Good. So,
2: no, I'll just say like the general social trend.
1: Right.
2: Like the mere fact that people are talking to AI to ask it about personal problems is not something that causes me alarm.
1: Okay, so let's move on from this lightning round and we'll dig more deeply into the worst ideas of the past 60 years. So let's start with you, Vass. What bad idea of the last six decades would you like to nominate and denigrate?
3: Ooh. I would like to nominate the kind of undercurrent of digital narcissism that we all participate in, whether we know it or not or like it or not. We ask young people on Instagram or Facebook to sort of perform the self as they're trying to become someone, right? And I don't think it's helped us because I think in the back of our minds, we're in so many situations where we're thinking, you know, what's the picture from the night out with our friends? Or how will this appear? Or, you know, should I say that I was thrilled to be here on stage on LinkedIn? And how many people will interact with it? There's just...
1: Yes, you are supposed to say that.
3: I will say that. That's the thing. I'll say it. And I don't always question it as much as I should, right? I think we're all kind of... even.

0: if we're not staring, we're glancing at ourselves in that digital pool. And I think on the whole, it hasn't been helpful.
1: Yeah, what's so truly bad about digital narcissism as an idea? What are the implications beyond the selfie stick?
0: I think if we go to some of that social viscosity, if we go to some of the cancel culture elements, there are so many more micro calculations and sort of restrictions in terms of how people interact or what they perform, right? The causes they align with, the symbols you put on your Twitter or your Blue Sky, right? We've maybe hyper-politicize that version of ourselves under the guise of this will be a optimistic place.
1: And there's such pressure, right? There's such pressure on kids to have TikTok, to do all these things. Just there's pressure to be a performer, to be your PR agent, your own personal PR agent.
0: Right, or to participate. I mean, some of the work, some work that's been done by an economist that used to be at Google showed that, you know, who we project that we are online tends to really differ from who we actually are. I might say in my, I'm not sure what kind of profile I'd say this on, but that I listen to, that I'm a big fan of the Backstreet Boys, right? But if you look at my Spotify listening history, this is just an example. It's not true, but I listen to NSYNC a lot of the time, right? So you start to see those like foils, right? This kind of who we say we are or who we want to be as individuals, instead of, I think, some of, not that they're mutually exclusive, but just some of that work of just being yourself.
1: Jamie, what made it to the bottom of your list?
2: Well, I'm going to flow from Vass's great comments on narcissism on tech and just look behind the tech and the people that are responsible for creating these platforms, the tech bros, the broligarchy. I'm, you know, kind of hearkening back to the term toxic masculinity, which was created around the 1980s. This is an idea that kind of expresses to me the best way in which to explain the behavior of this homogenous group that has so much power over our lives. And they've somehow gained a lot of authority around a lot of issues that are tangential to the things that they're working on. And it's all resting on their, you know, seemingly accumulation of wealth. But if you look, examine how they treat people that work in the workplaces that they have, they're breaking labor laws that would be expected in other workplaces. They find ways to get around rules and regulations.
1: Why is it tech bros and why is it not, you know, why is there a gender attached to it?
2: Because if you look at the people that are making these decisions, they're predominantly white and male. So I think one of the things that I think is really important is to look at the bottom. And this is, you know, one of my favorite legal philosophers, Mary Matsuda, crafted this term, looking to the bottom. And it's a philosophy that looks to the impact of decisions and regulation and lawmaking and structures in our societies and how does it impact the people who are unseen and sometimes invisible in our society. And if we look to the bottom, we see media stories around the treatment of Amazon distribution workers or the treatment of people who are, you know, delivering our packages and how, you know, going to the washroom is a luxury.
1: And they're engineering us. That's what makes me most nervous about the tech bros, is that they're engineering us in ways that I don't know, but I know it's happening. Any of you thoughts on tech bros?
3: Some of my best friends are tech bros, so I can't really comment on that. I'll just say they don't know what they're doing. But
1: No. Okay, so let's move on now from the tech bros, even though they're your friends. And so, Joe, I know you've got an umbrella term for a school of thought that you don't much care for. What is it, pray tell?
3: Oh, yeah, I was going to say, like, what I was thinking about, the worst ideas, I mean, that, again, that's sort of too easy. I mean, there's lots of bad ideas. The Cultural Revolution wasn't such a great idea. You know, there's all kinds of things weren't great ideas. So I was kind of, was thinking about things that have been overdone a little bit, right? So that they were ideas that were, like, good, but then we overdid it. And so one of them was just the concept of social critique and of criticism. So like in universities, it's been the case for a really long time that like, no matter how cool your field of study is, it's cooler if you stick the word critical in front of it, right? And so the weirdest one was the school of the science of genocide studies, which is a significant discipline. And then people decided to become like critical genocide studies. And I'm like, well, what are the other people doing? But anyhow, so there's been, as everyone knows, there's been like critique has been all the rage for the entire 60-year period, right? And so I was raised to question authority. And the suggestion was that that's a real danger, that we all have to worry about being trapped by just sort of accepting the line that we're told about why the world is the way it is. And we have to struggle to achieve critique. But I think we've clearly tipped into a realm of over-critique. I mean, what's left? Like, what hasn't been criticized, right? If you look also at the way in which we're educating students, we're teaching them to think critically. And that's been a dogma, right, since I was a kid, is that we have to teach people to think critically. But what exactly, I mean, let's think critically about what it means to teach people to think critically, right? Like, teaching people to think critically seems to get them to repeat exactly the same complaints about society that we've heard a million times before. So if you ask people, what's wrong with society? They can tell you exactly what's wrong with society. But if you ask them, like, okay, why is it that way? Or like, why hasn't that problem been fixed? Like, it seems like it shouldn't be too hard. They've never studied that question, right? Like, similarly, I can turn on CBC Radio and I can hear a lot of complaints and critique about Canadian society, but seldom do I hear anyone explaining to me why it is that good faith efforts to address certain kinds of problems have nevertheless proven difficult, right? Like, why there are tough nuts to crack out there. What are the trade-offs that are involved when we try to fix things and so forth, right? So I think a lot of critique has become almost facile, where we can list these things, but we don't really understand then why, despite the fact that everyone's been complaining about stuff for the last 60 years, why it is that certain kinds of problems are persistent.
1: Woo, very good, very good. I won't critique that.
0: Yeah.
1: I'll just say good, good. Okay, so now
3: not to be patronizing, but I'm genuinely surprised that that got applause. Yeah. Like, thanks. Like, that's great. Like, I'm not the only person who thought this. That's really great.
1: Okay, so Jamie, you had another bad idea. I mean, it was a good bad idea. The one that related to your occupation as immigration lawyer. What was that?
2: I'm going to critique, as Joe has asked us not to do so much, but I'm looking at the border and to kind of critique the stickiness or the permanency of the idea of the border. And, you know, I'm kind of invite us to think a little bit more about what it would look like in a society or in the world if we were to imagine open borders. And I know that seems so wild to think of this kind of idea, but I'll give you two examples of ways in which I think borders have been very harmful to our society, and not just at the border, but harmful writ large. And the first is, you know, I recently discovered that the Chinese Exclusion Act, which came into play in 1923 in Canada and earlier in the United States, the idea of excluding people by race ignited ideas about how do we identify these people to ensure we can exclude them. And the technology of using photographs like passport photos came about through this system of trying to identify people by race and then excluding them outright from coming to Canada or for staying or being admitted to Canada. And so this, it's very ubiquitous now. We see passport photos in everyone's passport. We see identification now, like driver's license with photos on them. And this was technology used to identify, but survey and control populations. And I think we kind of take it for granted that this technology has always been around, but, you know, it begs the question of how identification itself has been used to not only exclude people, but identify them and control them. And we see this in many places in the world where other information can be tagged with these photographs and deployed against people. The very nature of asking people to identify themselves is taken for granted and seen as a proper way to engage with enforcement.
1: But Jamie, what would you imagine in place of borders as they are presently configured then?
2: I think one of the ways in which we can imagine is to say, what are the problems that the border is trying to address and to address the root causes of that? For example, a lot of people say, this would open the floodgates of migrants coming from, you know, war zones, from humanitarian crises. And, you know, it would force us to think about addressing these issues in more concrete ways. So one of the things I think that borders have done very dangerously is characterize people as illegal. Characterize the movement of people as illegal. And I think that's a legal fiction. And I mean, 9/11 created a lot of border security measures that we now take for granted and accept. The research has shown it's not really made travel or borders safer, but have actually made it more harmful and actually gives us reason to racially profile and target and label people as terrorists, criminals, and illegals. So I think there's a lot to be said about critiquing the border and the ways in which technology is being tested, that is a laboratory site for a lot of the new technology that we're going to be seeing used by police in our communities or by institutions in the way that we survey and control our populations.
1: Vas, what's your next bad idea?
0: Have you ever watched a scary movie and then a really scary part comes and you just sort of close your eyes and wait for it to be over? That's not the idea, but that's kind of what we've intentionally done when it comes to thinking about the role of the state vis-a-vis regulation. Okay, in 1999, the United States took a very particular stance. They put it in writing, permissionless innovation. It didn't catch on as a catchphrase, but they decided we are going to let that spaghetti get at the wall. Let's see what happens. Close your eyes. We reduced the role of the state in our everyday lives. And we echoed that in Canada, right? So back to those kind of, you know, you were joking and sort of saying trickle down economics, but this kind of ongoing conversation about, you know, is the role of the state inherently kind of in opposition to this thing we all crave and want for the country and marvel at, innovation? Do we need to get out of the way? And I think what we did is we kind of created a bit of a almost self-hating government. Right? Where instead of rearticulating the role of the state in terms of stimulating and making new markets and putting in those guardrails, I think this ties into some of Jamie's points about not liking the tech bros. What do we resent about that? Is that I think a lot of the other elements that I was reflecting on in terms of these, you know, bad ideas that we've got to ditch, dynamic pricing, right? An economist's wet dream, nightmare for everyone else. Loyalty programs were supposed to reward our devotion. They've built corporate surveillance empires and state. That's something I think we need to get rid of, because sometimes I worry that we're still doing it and we're just hoping this thing called innovation will be inherently good for everyone. And that's not necessarily the case. And it historically has not been the case.
1: Thank you. Joe, briefly, some bad ideas.
3: We're still on bad ideas?
1: You just give me a couple and then we'll wrap it up.
3: A couple more bad ideas.
0: Mine was a bad one.
3: Like populism is a bad idea. It's not a super new bad idea, but that was a bad idea. I think open borders is a bad idea.
0: Smart devices, honestly. It's a toaster. My God.
3: Yeah, I mean, Internet of Things wasn't so great.
1: You don't like hyper skepticism? You already sort of talked about that. Yeah, okay, so beyond that, everything's good, right?
3: I don't want to be curmudgeonly. Yeah, that's all I can think of offhand.
1: That's okay. I think we need to move into the light. So I'm just going to do a quick mid-show here. So you're listening to the last episode in our special series marking the 60th anniversary of Ideas. I'm Mary Link, sitting in for Nala Ayed. We're talking about the best and worst ideas from the last 60 years and chewing over which may be the most important over the next six decades. I'm joined by lawyer Jamie Liu, philosopher Joe Heath, and public policy designer Vas Bednar. Okay, we're going to the light. So we'll kick off with this lightning round of good ideas from the last six decades. Starting, ready, set, go, Joe.
3: Good ideas. Well, I mean, so when I was thinking of good ideas, I thought it'd be good to have ones that I thought were bad ideas, and then I decided that I was wrong about. And so one of the ones I have, so I'm a philosophy professor, right? So one of them is just liberalism. So when I was young and I read the sort of boring classics of liberal political philosophy, like John Stuart Mill, I thought like everything he said was wrong. And then growing up, and learning more has been nothing but a humiliating climb down of that and realizing that he was right about most things. And so liberalism was kind of a sleeper hit of the late 20th century. So in the early 20th century, it was like dead as disco, right? Like nobody was a liberal. Like when you try to teach it, you try to find a book written between 1900 and 1950, and there's like no books, right? So everyone was either like a communist or a fascist, and no one had anything good to say about liberalism. And then it made this sort of huge comeback. And what people don't like about liberalism, and it, of course, it's like still like controversial, all these debates mm-hmm. about cancel culture and where's the due process, right? Like those are liberal concerns, right? So liberalism is unattractive to the young in particular, because it's explicitly a second best political philosophy. So it says, like, instead of having this ideal world in which we're all going to, you know, love each other and share values and everyone's only going to say nice things and everything's going to be perfect, we have to recognize the fact that people disagree, people are obnoxious, people have whatever, right? And so instead of having this perfect community, we're just going to try to specify some rules so that we can all get along with each other. And so that's what I mean by second best. And so it's not exciting. And yet it kind of persists. And every generation learns that same lesson, which is that they have this sort of hugely ambitious project that they'd like to have carried out. And then it generates a ton of conflict and it generates a huge blowback. And then they say, oh, well, maybe it wasn't such a bad idea just to have some rules that we all respect. So that's why I think liberalism is kind of a sleeper success story.
1: Is it lightning round that we're doing right now?
3: Oh, sorry. Sorry.
1: You're short with the other round? No, it was a very good answer.
3: What they call déformation professionnelle.
1: Oh, okay. Bien sûr. Bass?
0: I'll give you two quick ones. They will be quick, I promise. So I thought of this. I love how Joe thought of it as like you changed your mind on something. I thought of this like, you know, good ideas or interesting ideas that kind of faded away or like didn't really get their due. Does anyone remember when we were going to have free public Wi-Fi everywhere? Yeah, good. I got a murmur. Everyone else is getting claps, but I got a murmur. I'll take it. You know, we sort of flirted with
1: that. They're traumatized, okay? We didn't get it.
0: We sort of flirted with that. And then, you know, we have interesting kind of more localized experiments with municipal broadband, et cetera. But we never really got there. We sort of lost the vision. And then something else that I actually think got canceled, which should be uncanceled, honestly, is the girl boss. Like, bring back girl boss. Girl
1: what?
0: Boss. Because
1: girl boss.
0: I think in this moment.
1: Can you define that,
3: like,
1: for me?
3: Says the girl boss.
0: So I think that in this moment where we're seeing pressures through social media around like trad wife stuff, oh, yeah. And the fact that we had this trope that maybe you could argue was a foil to kind of the tech bro and probably is highly problematic and we could critique in class because of the word girl, right? I think it's worth looking at that kind of moment in history and why it worked for the period of time that it did and why we were so happy to abandon it in, you know, a moment where we're moving away from DEI, where we're not always making great progress on wage parity, these sorts of things. I think it's important.
1: Yeah, and you're hearing people say...
0: I didn't mind it. And you're right, feel that maybe I did recently enter a girl boss era and I'm just like, you're not even allowed anymore. Like, you're just not.
1: any sort of.
3: I have a genuine lightning one, super fast.
1: Okay, good. No, you don't have to be that fast.
3: The GST. Admit it.
0: Oh, yeah.
3: Admit it. CBC audience.
0: It was a good idea.
3: Admit it. Mulroney was right.
0: Yeah.
3: It was a good idea. Okay. Hotter take. Free trade. So GST, I thought, was a good idea from the get-go. I mean, anyone who does wonky stuff knows that a VAT is a superior form of taxation. But free trade, I thought, was going to be terrible for Canada because I'm a member of the Laurentian elite. So, you know, the left-wing cultural establishment of Canada was convinced that free trade was going to be like the death of the economy, of cultural production in this country, whatever, right? It was going to be a terrible catastrophe. It was not a catastrophe the way we thought. And in particular, it didn't lead to a race to the bottom in things like labor standards, pressure on our healthcare system and stuff like that. We had like Toyota open a factory in Canada because the workers had healthcare, right? As a competitive advantage for Canada. We had the movie industry moving to BC and stuff like that. I mean, like, you know, it did not unfold the way people were claiming it was going to unfold. And in retrospect, you know, even now with a capricious US president imposing tariffs on us on a whim, the free trade agreement is still offering us like a protection, like a degree of protection against that because, you know, certain goods covered by free trade are exempt from that, right? And so that, I you know, that was when I had to change my mind on it. It simply wasn't as bad an idea as John Turner thought it was.
0: I mean, if only the U.S. thought the rule of law was still a really good idea.
1: Yeah. Okay, so let's get deeper. Joe?
3: Well, what I had was sort of, there's been this big discussion about abundance and economic growth and green energy and stuff. So I was going to say growth as well was kind of a sleeper in that, you know, so I was born 5 years before the publication of, those of you who are a bit older will remember, The Limits to Growth, which predicted that all economic growth was going to end by 1990 and that the human population would be decimated and so forth. And people have been saying similar things ever since, right? But so throughout my entire life, people have been forecasting an end to growth and saying that the kind of changes that you see going on in Western societies can't possibly continue. And yet they continued. And I mean, I'm always just struck by this. I'm looking around just like how much wealthier Canada is as a society than the country that I was born in. And, you know, and that has had all kinds of negative consequences, but it's had all kinds of positive consequences as well. So right now, you know, the big climate change summit is going on in Brazil. And one of the things that people are having to cope with, I mean, as a kind of communications issue, is that the really, really negative scenarios that were the basis of climate forecasting over the last 20 years, like the worst of those scenarios clearly now is not going to happen. Hmm. And a lot of people think that the second worst scenario is also not going to happen, in part because of how well the transition to renewable energy is going. That's not to say that climate change is not a serious problem.
1: I didn't hear it was so jolly on that matter.
3: It's not. So this is why it's a difficult communication.
1: I come to Nova Scotia where there's no water, but okay, keep going.
3: It's a difficult communications problem because it's still a very, very serious problem.
1: Yes.
3: Right? And so now people are having to adjust a little bit their political messaging on that question, right? And it's complicated. But that's just an example of, like, it's very easy to kind of poo-poo technological change, innovation, green energy, things like that, right? But those have actually had a discernible impact on this problem.
1: Bass, what's the one idea that kind of got passed over and should really be given a proper shot?
0: Okay, here's one that got kind of trash and went totally off the rails, but I think had more promise and is worth revisiting. Wait for it. The sharing economy. The sharing economy was like, I think that on the down of our techno-optimism, right? But the sharing economy had a vision for a future where more infrastructures or large purchases were part of things like tool libraries, right? Or, you know, not everyone on the street needs a snowblower. Nobody needs a snowblower, you know, these, you know, and we see glimmers of it now. We see, you know, we're in Toronto. Toronto has an excellent bike share program. You could argue, okay, you know, you're still paying to access it. You're still paying a premium. That's true of things like tool libraries, but we just sort of lost the vision for what else and where that could be. You know, we don't have toy libraries for children's toys and infrastructures. Instead, to sort of share those things, instead, we've still commodified through like Facebook Marketplace, right? And focus on acquisition or with, you know, those snoo bassinets. Companies make it harder to sort of pass those on to somebody else by kind of locking you out of the kind of software, the subscription to the software, which is also totally an idea we could have gone to, like, get rid of that. I think it's worth thinking of again as we're in a cost of living crisis and as we're trying to figure out how do we want to come together as Canadians, because buying Canadian sort of worked for a little bit and our economic nationalism was like almost brutally consumerist, right? But it reminded us that we have power, and we saw that power again when people made particular decisions about their summer travel, and now we'll see it with holiday travel. But like, who do we want to be? And do we have to buy everything? And could we share more in kind of more structured ways? I actually think it's really promising.
1: You know, it makes me think of the co-op movement, which, you know, began Father Cody and Moses Cody in Nova Scotia. And there used to be grocery stores all throughout Nova Scotia of cooperative. And there's only maybe one or two, just a few left. And I wonder why, what happened?
0: Well, I mean, Canada used to think more about having a public competitor in the mix, right? That's actually more a part of our heritage. And that could be the case going forward, especially as we're talking about digital infrastructures or sovereign cloud, right? To what extent are we going to build something or kind of build these digital rails that are truly maybe owned and operated by the state? Or is this going to be more of a kind of procurement choice?
1: The whole idea of AI, too, was supposed to be publicly shared, too. And now it's being more commodified, too. When you see.
0: Listen, AI, every product you want to experience online. I was talking about adding you on LinkedIn. LinkedIn just decided that all your material can be used to train their all your behavioral data to their AI systems. They're assuming that it's opt-in by default. If you do opt out, it's many clicks to do that. All the past years of that information stay in their model, right? You can't pull that out. So this idea of implied consent, right, maybe goes back to maybe that tech bro attitude too, but also a weakened, kind of diminished, self-hating state that sees these things happening in plain sight and doesn't step up for people.
1: Jamie, I happen to know you have a special regard for something you could call the art of hospitality.
2: Yeah. So I think one of the things that's tied to my research is just thinking about when we travel, you know, this kind of thing came around in the 1980s about responsible tourism and corporate social responsibility and things like that. And I think one of the things that we forget is that, you know, travel and the movement of people is a business, right? I spent some time in Hawaii and looking at the harm of the tourism industry there, for example, and the Hawaiian concept of kuleana, which means responsibility, being mindful of the kind of person that you're going to be while you're visiting a place. And I often think this is tied to the ideas of like decolonization and reconciliation and how many of us are guests on the lands that we are acknowledging that we're on. And, you know, and thinking about how we're all in some ways tourists in many different facets of our lives. And this movement of just not extracting as we travel, as we are present in different places, shopping local, being mindful about where we shop, who we give our money to. And I think the power dynamics in that, I mean, the famous show White Lotus really has us interrogating, you know, the power dynamics in play and who benefits from certain aspects of the tourism industry and who doesn't. And why is it that certain things like particular performances of cultural dances and things like that might be consumable, but in other ways, why certain communities are not benefiting from the industries that are part of this extractive practice.
1: Joe, the promise of green energy also often seems to never completely take hold, but I've been told that within your Substack, you have a different take.
3: Well, so my kids are tired of hearing about this, but I just got solar panels put on my house, and it's like,
0: that's cool.
3: They're way more fun than I thought they would be. It all started because the power goes out. I live in the country and the power goes out a lot. So I wanted to get a backup, right? So I contemplated a generator and then realized that a battery backup system is actually not that much more expensive. So then I was like, okay, well, in for a dollar, in for a dime, or more like in whatever. It was very expensive. But so I got the full thing, EV, battery backup, solar panels. They're just like pets. They're and I have this little app where
0: it's like
3: I
0: your little Tamagotchi. Like, yeah.
3: But yeah, you can look at your panels and see how they're doing at what time of day, you know? Like right now it's terrible. They have a foot of snow on them. They produce something like 3 watts of power all day. But on like a sunny day, they like blasting out power and it's like, woo, right?
0: I would hate it if you were competing with your solar panel friends and it was like a dashboard and you like got stressed.
3: Yeah, and if it became too much part of my personality, yeah.
1: So I'll try to restrain myself. Don't you have something about how much the sun, in terms of the energy compared to what we produce?
3: Well, I was really shocked at how much just a little cloud, like I'm watching it, and like a little cloud goes by, and all of a sudden, they stop producing, and I'm like, get out of the way, and then they come back to life. It's very, so I quite like them, but I should say, one thing about it is that it changed my attitude towards electricity. And it made me realize, well, I mean, so I, you know, grew up in a home where we always turned off the lights and we were like very, very conscious of not wasting electricity. And so I internalized like a whole sort of system of guilt around consumption, that a lot of it was based on the fact that it was both expensive and polluting. And so then I realized suddenly when you have like as much free energy as you like, it's freeing in a way that you realize that it's almost kind of, you realize you had these Freudian inhibitions about the pleasures of using power. And that now it feels like an illicit pleasure to like, you know, I'm sitting there, I'm just going to put the air conditioner on it. Like, you know, I don't care if it's 6:35 and the price of power doesn't go down till 7, you know, because I want to be cool, right? Or like, as in physically cool. Or putting on a heater, or leaving on the lights, whatever,
0: right? Turn the dryer on.
3: So I actually found it kind of transformative, like recognizing that, you know, there is like a certain, you know, element of environmentalism that is about inner anxiety about the pleasure of being at ease and about being wealthy and so on and so forth. And suddenly you have green energy, which there's simply no reason to feel guilty about consuming. You then realize how much of your ordinary attitudes towards consumption were based on perhaps some unhealthy inhibitions.
1: So if we could actually harness the sun, so to speak, at least the power from the sun, the energy from the sun, how free would we be?
3: Quite free. So I mean, not to be professorial, but so I teach a class on this and so all human energy consumption combined is 20 terawatts. And at any given time, the sun is striking the earth with 150,000 terawatts of power. In other words, like the solar budget.
1: You mean kilowatts to terawatts?
3: Terawatts is like, I don't know, like a lot more than a kilowatt. Like,
1: I know. I looked it up. It's 1 billion more. It's 1 billion.
3: Is it 1,000 or a million more?
1: Yeah, 1 billion more. Right? A terawatt's 1 billion more than a kilowatt hour. There you go.
3: The point is that the solar budget is just so vastly exceeds human needs, right? Like all plants combined capture only 150 terawatts.
0: I hope that you know that.
3: And so like, it's like this tiny fraction of what's available. And so when you start thinking about limits to growth, I mean, if you look at terrestrial resources, there are constraints. But if you look at the solar budget as what we're tapping into directly, it's like so vastly exceeds human needs. The ability to tap that in an efficient way and make it available would just be utterly transformative.
1: Well, why aren't we? Because you can't commodify the sun, that, you know, it's not like something you can have in your dig out of your backyard. Like what?
3: Well, we weren't doing it for a while because fossil fuels were also kind of magic, right? Like that is like oil has an incredible energy density. So when people first started trying to replace fossil fuels with batteries, you saw what a great gift fossil fuel was, right? I mean, remember, I don't know if you remember, like, you know, like laptop batteries used to last like 2 hours or whatever. And there was some company who invented like a butane stick that you could like stick, like they used to use it for like, you know, hair dryers and stuff. So you could put a butane stick in your laptop and it would run for like a month or something like that. Like it was ridiculous. Like it was completely dangerous. It might light on fire, right? But the amount of power in a little stick of butane just like vastly exceeded what was in batteries at the time, right? So part of the reason we didn't invest in this stuff was because fossil fuels were like cheap and plentiful and so on, right? And that's why things like a carbon tax are important in order to adjust prices, in order to incentivize people to, you know, to do research into green energy. Hmm. So it's like all of this is technologically really complicated. But when you start to see what the future could look like, it's actually quite promising. Yeah.
1: You know, we were talking earlier about iPhones and the way it captures our attention and our children and everything. But also, smartphones are kind of a great idea at the same time. I mean, or just the internet itself, how we can access knowledge. Do you see that too? That's a good idea? Can it be both a good and bad idea?
2: Potentially. I guess I would say, I think, you know, one of the best ideas that has happened in the modern era is this concept of human rights and how that idea has really grown and developed and expanded. And, you know, the early human rights international law conventions have now been brought into many places in domestic law have expanded to not just political and civil rights, but also socioeconomic rights. And I mean, you see concepts like harm reduction, like housing first, the right to housing. You see concepts like, you know, harm reduction in addressing drug addiction. You see really interesting movements about recognizing bodies of water as persons in legal discourse. Recently in Canada, there's a river in Quebec called the Magpie River, and that has recently been recognized as a person recognizing, you know, the ideas that Indigenous legal traditions and transferring that into a rights discourse. So I think there's some really exciting movements and ideas that comes from the human rights discourse. And if you marry that with our ideas about trying to decolonize and the movements for reconciliation, I think there's a lot of exciting ideas that could come from that, and not just be performative. One of the beautiful things about the human rights movement is that it is people driven, right? All of the rights that have been recognized in law come from a person that is a non-lawyer, an everyday person who has experienced a wrong and demanded something to be corrected or demanded change and a different way of looking at our world. People have really grabbed hold to it. It's changed the way we think about our relationships. It has given way to same-sex marriage. It has redefined families. You know, there's no part of our life today that has not been touched by human rights. And I think it's an important time now to reinvigorate that as we're talking about AI and keeping checks and balances on the things that should not be accepted as inevitable or just because it happens to be decided by a small group of wealthy people. And I think human rights will be the tool that we're going to be using to keep these people in check.
1: That was very, very well put. Sorry, I'm just, go ahead. Sorry, Vass, go ahead.
0: Don't be sorry. That's one of the things
1: Canadian.
0: That's got to go.
1: I'm Canadian.
0: And that's it. Okay, look, I want to go to bat for public policy and the role of the state. Right? I kind of want, you know, the kind of state that writes you a romantic letter and puts it in the mail. Okay. Enrique Iglesias, I could be your hero, baby. Like, public policy is the software of society. So we want a state that reflects reality. Yes, things are changing. Yes, there are new technologies. Yes, they're exciting. But also, who remembers the hit song from Ricky Jay? No means no. No is a full sentence. Algorithms that inflate the price of rent. We could say no. We don't want to have that. We don't need to watch it unravel or close our eyes because it's the scary part and pretend that it's going to be something that's innovative. So that's something that I think needs to be revisited.
1: Well, that was a very meaty and fun discussion on bad and good. And how about this good idea that ideas will continue to thrive for another 60 years? Woo! I'd like to thank our three panelists tonight, University of Ottawa lawyer and novelist Jamie Liu. University of Toronto philosopher Joe Heath. And the Canadian Shield Institute's Vass Bednar.
4: 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Our audio technician was Sam McNulty. And the hardworking and hard-thinking people who bring you ideas five times a week are web producer Lisa Ayuso, episode producers Annie Bender, Donna Dingwall, Sean Foley, Lisa Godfrey, Pauline Holdsworth, Tom Howell, Matthew Lazen-Ryder, Aliza Siegel, and Chris Wadskow. Our senior producer is Nikola Lukšić. The executive producer of Ideas is Greg Kelly, and I'm Nala Ayed. Stay tuned for the next 60 years. 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

0: From CBC News, The World This Hour, I'm Mike Miles. With Israel and Iran taking aim at each other, threatening a fragile ceasefire, Houthi rebels in Yemen say they've launched a new attack on Israel and are further ratcheting up tensions. That's a Houthi spokesman announcing Israeli vessels, along with those considered aligned with Israel, are what they call banned from the Red Sea. The rebels vow those ships that do enter will come under attack. Saudi Arabia uses that sea to export its oil as an alternate to the besieged Strait of Hormuz. Iran's foreign ministry says any consequences from the new missile attacks with Israel are on the United States. The foreign ministry says Israel wouldn't have launched the new attacks without coordinating them with the U.S. Iran launched missiles on Israel over that country's actions in Lebanon aimed at Hezbollah. That's despite Washington asking them not to. Iran's also accusing Israel of starting a dangerous game by going after oil industry sites. Israel says it struck a petrochemical plant earlier today, just one of its targets in central and western Iran. Toronto police made several arrests Sunday as thousands gathered for the annual Walk with Israel fundraising march. There was heightened security amid a recent rise in anti-Semitic incidents in the city. Saloni Bugra reports.
1: Those are attendees at this year's Walk with Israel, cheering and dancing for 4 kilometers starting at Temple Sinai in North York. Approximately 60,000 people paraded to show their support for Israel and the Jewish community. Omar Entebbe is an attendee from Israel.
2: The only way to fight hate is to love. That's what we're here to do, just to have fun, hug, dance, just love.
1: The rally comes amid increasing incidents of anti-Semitism. Recently, Toronto police made 4 more arrests related to 2 suspected hate-motivated assaults, which took place earlier this year. At the march, the counter-protesters also gathered nearby in the area and rallied against Israel's war efforts in the Middle East. Nick Sherbin is with the counter-protest.
3: I'm asking everybody to stand up for Palestine, stand up for Gaza, stand up for humanity.
1: A large police presence and a barricade separated the 2 groups. Police have made multiple arrests and will provide more information in the coming days. Saloni Bugra, CBC News, Toronto.
0: In the Philippines, at least 16 people are dead following a magnitude 7.8 earthquake. Those are children at a school in the southern Philippines as the quake hit. Several buildings have been destroyed. President Ferdinand Marcos Jr. is telling people in coastal areas to head to higher ground with a 1-meter tsunami bearing down and potential 3-meter waves. The earthquake is the largest so far in the country this year. 1 year after a 10-year-old boy was killed in a North Vancouver boating accident, family, community members, and city officials gathered to pay tribute. As Ali Pitarge reports, the boy's family is also calling for more enforcement and accountability on BC waterways.
4: Lionel lived larger than life. He was the happiest, most joyful child.
5: Shelley Clausen is remembering her son for his zest for life. A year ago, a speedboat collided with an inflatable tube carrying the 10-year-old in the waters off North Vancouver. RCMP arrested, then released a man who has not been charged. Police said speed and alcohol were being investigated as possible factors. The boy's family is now advocating for Lionel's Law, which would include amendments to the Canada Shipping Act, making it easier for officers to remove dangerous boaters.
4: What we found was that even if reckless boating was reported, there was really no one to answer the call.
5: Lionel's family wants legislation to address reckless conduct, including excessive speed near swimmers or shore and ignoring navigation rules. The Vancouver Fraser Port Authority has established a perimeter around the area Lionel Hall was killed with a speed limit of 5 knots. Ali Patarga, CBC News, Vancouver.
0: That is The World This Hour. For CBC News, I'm Mike Miles.
6: Now, from the BBC, from our own correspondent, I'm Saroja Coelho. 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
7: Hello, you're listening to From Our Own Correspondent here on the BBC World Service. I'm Pascal Harter. Welcome to the programme. Coming up, life under attack in Ukraine. the bus drivers, traffic police and road repair crews who just keep calm and carry on working. Also how ethnic tensions have reignited in the northeastern Indian state of Manipur. And we're rolling on the river in America's Pacific Northwest as the salmon swim freely once more after a huge dam is unblocked. But first, to the Democratic Republic of Congo, the epicentre of the current outbreak of Ebola. I once reported on a previous outbreak in Central Africa that was so deadly it killed 80% of the people infected. It wiped out an entire village, all except for the children. In the nearby town of Kili, I stood outside the deserted health centre. The medical staff had gone. Only people who were sick went in there, if they were brave enough to go and die alone so they wouldn't infect anyone else. I'll never forget the graves and the confused stares of people trying to grasp this new invisible danger. But years later, I've come to think of that as a less bad outbreak, because Kele was isolated. The disease couldn't spread more widely. But Bunia, in the eastern DRC, is not. It's a busy city. And there's an active war in the region, making it all the harder to do contact tracing, control the risks of burial rites, or isolate people who've fallen ill. Here's Olivia Ackland.
8: As we jolt along a mud track, slicing through the jungle, our fixer, a Congolese journalist, Cyrus Muisa, notices the worried expression on my face. "We'll be fine," he says, chuckling as he pats my arm. We're embedded with the Congolese army and are hurtling ever deeper into the forests where ADF rebels lurk. This rebel group, Congo's deadliest, has slaughtered more than 5,000 people in the past decade. Its fighters storm villages at night, hacking people to death with machetes. Violence in the region has intensified just as aid organisations have pulled back following deep funding cuts. Millions of people are now displaced, living in sprawling tarpaulin shelters with scarce access to clean water, food and healthcare. As we rattle past roofless, charred homes recently torched in ADF attacks, I find myself thinking that things couldn't get much worse. But unbeknown to us, a silent killer is already creeping through the region. It is already infecting people in these remote, conflict-battered villages. Ebola. It's not until 3 weeks later, in the middle of May, once I'm back in Europe, that an outbreak is declared. But Ebola has been spreading, undetected, across the region for at least 2 months. This lag in detection could cost hundreds of lives. Cyrus, who's now reporting at the disease's epicentre, calls me one evening. "C'est des chaudes, Olivia," he tells me down the phone. It was hot. Dangerous, he means. He describes a scene at Rampara Hospital, on the edge of the city of Bunia, where several patients and two doctors have already died of Ebola. Cyrus arrived to find a group of people in front of the hospital, some wailing, others screaming that Ebola doesn't exist. They were protesting because hospital staff wouldn't release a man's body to his family. Ebola spreads through bodily fluids, and traditional funeral rites, which involve washing and touching the dead, can be a lethal source of transmission. The dead man is well known. He played football for a local team and ferried people around on his motorbike taxi. When word spread that he died unexpectedly, rumours followed fast. Some said he'd been killed by doctors, his death falsely recorded as Ebola. This follows a popular yet untrue conspiracy theory that the outbreak was invented for the DRC government to attract donor funds. Dozens gathered outside the hospital, seeking answers and demanding to see the body. Then suddenly, an Ebola treatment centre was set alight. Staff and patients fled as the PVC walls melted away. Black smoke rose from the wilting plastic while mattresses went up in flames. The only person left inside was an Ebola patient who had already died. His corpse burned. After soldiers fired into the air and the crowd dispersed, a young man in a tight black t-shirt and drainpipe trousers was still pacing around near the hospital. Cyrus approached him. He was the younger brother of the dead footballer and said he refused to leave without the body. "My brother was okay this morning. He was walking around," he said, his voice cracking with fury. "They said he died and they won't let us see the body. I'm sure they injected him with something." The young man hinted that hospital staff might have wanted to kill his brother for ethnic reasons. "Our family are not from around here," he said, in the same taut, angry voice. To an outsider, the theory might sound far-fetched, but Cyrus unpacks it. Every ethnic group has its own self-defense militia, he explains, and people are suspicious of each other. They ask, why is this so-called Ebola affecting only our community and not others? For more than 30 years, war has ravaged Eastern Congo. Children have grown up amid rebel attacks, displacement, and government neglect. Now there is a deep well of mistrust. I think back to a girl we met the day before we embedded with the army. She was 16 and had a four-month-old baby, conceived after she was abducted by ADF rebels. Sitting on a stool inside her dimly lit, tin-roofed house, she spoke quietly, her eyes fixed on the ground. People are frightened of me, she said. They know this is a rebel baby and they fear us. Now, as Ebola spreads through the region, another threat hangs over her future.
7: Olivia Ackland there. Next to Ukraine, which has come under renewed Russian assault during the past week, the capital, Kyiv, has been hit by some of the most lethal attacks since the start of the full-scale invasion, over 4 years ago now. Civilian infrastructure and energy facilities have been targeted across the country, more than 100 people injured and at least 23 killed. President Zelensky warned the public to expect more attacks. But Kyiv was able to strike back, launching drone strikes on the Russian city of St. Petersburg, just hours before the opening of a major international economic forum there on the 3rd of June. If you look at the big strategic picture, Ukraine's overall resistance may be hardening. Vitaly Shevchenko has been considering how, meanwhile, for civilians, daily life goes on despite the war.
9: In Ukraine, the horror of war meets the prose of life in tragic but sometimes uplifting ways. On the way to Kyiv, I got to chat to a couple of traffic policemen at the site of a minor car crash. Working in central Ukraine is easy, one of them told me, but try processing motor vehicle collisions on the front line. They happen there too, you know, he went on. And when we're deployed there, we get given anti-drone guns, and then we have to process all this red tape with drones buzzing overhead. In Kherson, right on the front line, it's business as usual for the local buses, which are still running, even though they are targeted by Russian drones. I spoke to four bus drivers from the city. All four were wounded recently, and all four went back to driving buses. Why? Who else is going to get all the people who've stayed in the city to their shops, pharmacies and hospitals? One of them asked. Some 65,000 people are still thought to be living in Kherson, about a quarter of the city's population before the war. Many of those who have stayed say they are too old to leave or drive a car. Many others do not have the money to afford one, so without buses, their life would be even more difficult. Anatoly Dmitrov was driving his bus on Route 14 earlier this month. The bus was full and people were standing in the aisle when it reached an intersection and was hit by a Russian drone. All the windows got smashed. I barely made it to the next stop where there was a shelter. I looked in the mirror and I saw blood, Anatoly told me. I thought, oh, I need to get to the shelter quickly, because sometimes they send a second drone immediately, he went on. The authorities in Kherson have taken steps to protect bus drivers and their passengers. Some of the busiest streets are covered with anti-drone nets protecting pedestrians and traffic underneath. And authorities have given drone detectors, helmets and bulletproof vests to bus drivers. Shortly after I arrived in the Ukrainian capital, I experienced my first air raid. We were two floors underground and yet the impact of a dozen missile strikes thundered around us. Then Russian drones followed, scouting out the damage done by the missiles. Then more missiles. This was one of the worst attacks since the start of the war. We were in our hotel's basement, but that night a record 41,000 people sought

0: into lumps of twisted metal. Locals told us they had heard at least 3 massive explosions. Several of their neighbours were taken to hospital with severe injuries. One local resident told me she was most worried about her cat during the attack. Thankfully, both Isaac, the cat, and Anna, his owner, escaped unhurt, but Anna was still tearful. "They'll fix the building, but not our souls," she told me. "The whole of the building, the whole of Ukraine is in grief. What have we done to deserve this?" Nearby, some neighborhood boys joined municipal workers in clearing rubble from a children's activity center with painted purple butterflies still visible in what was left of its windows. It was nearly lunch, and one worker in a high-vis vest put down her shovel to call her son. "Have you had your soup?" she asked, standing next to a car wheel torn off by the blast which had landed in a patch of grass. Around the corner from Anna's house, a couple of children were playing on a swing, looking in disbelief at all the bustle in their neighbourhood. Further away, road workers were laying new tarmac and buses were running as if nothing out of the ordinary was happening just a short distance away. This is Ukraine's way of dealing with the war. No matter how hard it gets hit, people cling fast to their daily routines. Life must continue as normal.
1: Vitaly Shevchenko. You're listening to From Our Own Correspondent here on the BBC World Service. I'm Pascal Harter. 3 years ago, the state of Manipur in the far northeast of India, right up against the border with Myanmar, erupted in violence. Hundreds of people were killed after long-standing tensions between communities sparked a wave of kidnapping, rapes and riots. The Indian central government sent in paramilitary forces who managed to impose relative calm. The causes of the conflict haven't been resolved, though, and this year communal violence has broken out again. Raghavendra Rao saw for himself what Manipur's enduring divides mean for the people of the state.
2: The sound that broke the night on the 7th of April was brief, but its echo has lingered. An explosion tore through a modest home in the village of Thronglaubi in the Imphal Valley. Inside, 2 small children were asleep. They were killed instantly. Their mother survived, badly injured, only to learn of their deaths later, reading a local newspaper in her hospital bed. For their grandfather, Babuton Oynam, the loss still defies comprehension. The family had been preparing for a ceremony to mark the infant granddaughter's transition to solid food, a small, hopeful milestone. Now, he says, he does not know what to do. The blast came just weeks before a grim anniversary. Nearly 3 years ago, ethnic violence erupted in Manipur, pitting the majority Meitei community of the valley against Kukizo tribes who inhabit the surrounding hills. Since then, more than 260 people have been killed. Some 60,000 more have been displaced. And the state, which locals once crossed freely, has effectively been divided by suspicion, fear, buffer zones, and armed checkpoints. The roots of the conflict are tangled but deeply felt. It began when Meiteis sought official tribal status, a move which would mean they are eligible to buy land in Kuki-protected areas, which could also give them an economic advantage. Protests followed, then violence. And since then, though it ebbs and flows, it has never fully stopped. Back in Thronglaubi, residents say the April explosion was caused by something resembling a rocket-propelled grenade, a weapon whose very presence speaks to how far the conflict here has deepened. The state's chief minister called the blast a barbaric act aimed at disturbing the peace. But more than a month on, there have been no arrests. Within hours of the explosion, a large crowd gathered outside a Central Reserve Police Force camp, accusing Kukis of orchestrating the attack and questioning how such a weapon could be deployed in a heavily guarded area. The protest escalated. Vehicles were set on fire. Troops fired tear gas. Then live rounds. 3 civilians were killed. One of them was Michael Huidram, a man who had come to the village in search of work. Across the Imphal Valley, fear has begun to reshape everyday life. At night, groups of women sit by the roadside, holding burning torches. Once symbolic protests, they now describe these vigils as acts of protection. "Who doesn't want to sleep peacefully at home?" asks one of them, Anima Mairambam. "We have to protect our children." People's trust in institutions, in security, in each other,

0: has eroded. In its place, rumors spread swiftly, sometimes violently. On a recent journey through the state, traveling from the Kuki-dominated hills towards the Meitei-dominated Imphal Valley, that fragility was impossible to miss. Word spread that armed Kuki men were traveling through the Imphal Valley, an area that has been effectively off-limits to Kukis since May 2023. In reality, two vehicles had stopped on the road, and inside were Indian plainclothes security personnel who were carrying weapons and headed for a security operation. But suspicion flared. Vehicles were burned. Stones were thrown. It took hours and tear gas for authorities to restore order. 3 years into the conflict, some of its most shocking episodes remain unresolved. A case that drew national outrage, a video showing two Kuki women being paraded naked in 2023 by an alleged Meitei mob, did lead to arrests. But for the victims and their families, justice still feels distant. And then there are the displaced, tens of thousands of them, both Kuki and Meitei people. In relief camps across Kuki-dominated areas, temporary shelters have become something closer to permanently resettled communities. In the valley, Meitei families express the same despair. Rooms in schools, college buildings, and government offices serve as kitchens, classrooms, bedrooms, everything at once. Living here feels worse than jail, one woman said, who fled her town in 2023. Kukis cannot travel into the valley, Meiteis cannot enter the hills. Buffer zones, guarded by security forces, have become de facto borders in a state that once prided itself on its interwoven communities. Some now argue that separation may be the only workable reality. Others warn that these physical divisions risk becoming permanent psychological ones. State force alone has not resolved the crisis, nor have political solutions emerged. And for families like those in Thronglaubi, the question is no longer about justice. It is about something more basic. Whether it is possible to feel safe again.
1: That was Raghavendra Rao. Now, to a story of going back to nature, or rather, of getting nature back to itself. Many of the world's largest rivers have been dammed, their original courses changed and constrained by huge human-built structures. Dams were once seen as a key part of development. They can control the flow of water for farming and generate valuable electric power too. Still, in many places, their consequences included ecological devastation, stopping fish from reaching their spawning grounds, and the displacement of people for reservoirs. Now, a new movement is pushing for more rivers to be undammed. Ash Bardwaj took a trip to America's Pacific Northwest to see a landscape remade.
2: I'm rafting down a river that's flowing for the first time in a century. The riverbanks are freshly carved 3-meter cliffs of mud and stone because this channel is new, making its way through 100 years worth of silt and sediment that, until a year ago, was at the bottom of a reservoir. Above me, lonely jetties project sadly into the air, marking the previous water level. The Klamath River rises in southern Oregon and flows through northern California to the Pacific. It once saw the largest salmon run in the continental United States, and its banks were home to the Modoc, Karuk, Klamath, Yurok, and Shasta peoples. But from 1903, hydroelectric dams were installed along the Klamath, and the land behind them flooded for reservoirs. The Pacific salmon were unable to reach their upstream spawning grounds, and whole sections of the river disappeared. The dams created stagnation, high water temperatures, and toxic algal blooms, says Ren Brunel, the public information officer for the non-profit Klamath River Renewal Corporation, the KRRC. In 2002, she continues, that contributed to 70,000 adult salmon dying in the lower reaches. The river was at breaking point. Members of local indigenous tribes began advocating for the removal of the dams, then owned by the power company PacifiCorp. Given they only generated around 1.5% of the company's power, PacifiCorp realized it would be cheaper to decommission the dams than refurbish them. The KRRC was created in 2016 to deliver the dam's removal and restoration of the river. The estimated cost was $450 million, funded by PacifiCorp and the states of California and Oregon. It has been a rocky road, with various concerns raised about the impact on the environment and locals. There was a lot of misinformation, says Wren, who isn't Indigenous herself, but grew up on the river. Like arguments that the dams provided irrigation or drinking water and flood control. They didn't. They just generated power. Whilst a fund was set up to offset any property damage caused by the dam's removal, there was no compensation for declining property values or losing access to the waterfront. Today, Kopco Lake Township, which developed around one of the artificial dam-created lakes, is full of for sale signs, and the general store remains closed. The draining of the reservoirs also saw some 2,000 acres of land re-emerge, which was returned to the Shasta Indian Nation, and a huge revegetation project began. It now looks like the first growth after a landslide, although some more mature trees have been planted after being flown in by helicopter. New challenges have emerged too, as whitewater recreationists seek access to the river through tribal land, some of which is closed during traditional ceremonies. In native circles, we say that water is life, says Sammy Joe Defantorum of the Shasta Nation. It sustains us. The same with the fish, so we have a very personal relationship with both. When the dams were built, the reservoirs inundated our villages, and we lost ceremonial sites and burial sites. But last June, we had our salmon calling ceremony at a traditional area, she says, referring to the practice of welcoming the salmon back to their spawning ground with drumming and prayers. It was the first time in four generations, Sammy Joe went on. For a native person, having our traditional ceremony, that's everything. That season, coho salmon made it to the uppermost streams to breed for the first time in 60 years, she went on. On the river, we raft through the gates of a gorge where the final dam was removed in late 2024 into Kikisiki Canyon. When the dams were here, it was dry, as the water was routed to the hydropower station in a pipe. Now, it's the wildest rapid on the Klamath, and our boat plunges and soars over the waves, crashing into the water until I'm absolutely drenched. A bald eagle soars between the basalt columns of the gorge, and I spot deer tracks at the water's edge as we pass out the other side. The dams are gone, and all the people of the Klamath, like the river itself, are charting a path through new territory.
1: Ash Bardwaj. That's all for this programme. Thank you for listening. I'm Pascal Harter. The producer was Polly Hope. And we'll be back next weekend for more stories of the lives behind the global headlines. So do join us again then, here on the BBC World Service.
3: That was the BBC programme From Our Own Correspondent. I'm Saroja Coelho. Have a great day.

0: This is CBC News. It's 5:30. Good morning, I'm Gareth Hampshire. Here is the news for the Maritimes. We begin in the Philippines. At least 12 people are dead after the country's largest earthquake so far this year. The quake hit southwest of General Santos City, where a tuna processing plant collapsed, and there is no estimate yet on how many are missing in the rubble. At least 200 people are known injured. There was a brief tsunami warning with a 1 meter coastal wave in areas. The quake measured a magnitude 7.8. In the Maritimes, New Brunswick's Liberal government appears unmoved by last week's farm protest at the legislature. Critics say the Holt government is making a political calculation that cuts to vet services will not hurt them in the next election. The CBC's Jacques Poitras reports.
1: The legislature adjourns for the summer at the end of this week, so last Wednesday's protest may have been the last chance to change the government's mind. Dairy farmer Mike Buma is on a committee meeting with the province on the issue.
2: I'm fairly pessimistic that they haven't listened to a single thing we've said so far.
3: Is she willing to recognize how wrong she is and reverse this decision?
1: Inside the House, PC leader Glenn Savoy got no indication of movement from Agriculture Minister Pat Finnegan.
4: I also know that change is never easy. And never 100% predictable.
1: Savoy says the Liberals are calculating they won't lose many votes over the cuts. Horse owner Jessica Buston lives in Premier Susan Holt's riding and voted for her in 2024.
5: Will you vote for her next time?
6: Probably not.
1: Mike Buma's farm is near Bathurst.
2: Really, Liberals get voted in mainly from the northern part of the province.
1: Buma says Holt's alienating farmers in her party's strongholds. Still, he says the best leverage may be with the veterinarians themselves. With a Canada-wide shortage, he says their refusal to be part of a new private system could be the one thing that changes Liberal minds. Jacques Poitras, CBC News, Fredericton.
0: Thousands of long-term care workers across Nova Scotia could be off the picket line and back at work as early as this morning. That's according to a social media post shared by the Canadian Union of Public Employees. The strike has been going for nearly 2 months. Two diseases are putting the squeeze on the supply of PEI oysters to retailers and restaurants. Richard Court owns several restaurants that sell oysters, including Sea Rocket Oyster House in Charlottetown, and sells more than a million a year. Court says he may have to bring in oysters from elsewhere if there's a shortage.
7: Reluctantly, but, you know, I am in business and I do sell oysters, so I would move heaven and earth to procure oysters from PEI and from my local suppliers because we really support local. But yeah, it will be interesting in a couple of years. There's still going to be a very high demand for oysters and there just won't be as many oysters in the water coming out.
0: Court says so far his suppliers have been able to meet the demand, but his staff are taking extra steps, including cleaning the oysters and checking them over for any that are dead as soon as they arrive at the restaurant. A lack of snow this past winter means people in British Columbia's lower mainland are now under the strictest water restrictions in a decade. Dan Burritt reports.
8: Stage 3 water restrictions mean no lawn watering, no car washing at home, and no filling up or topping up pools and hot tubs. People can still hand water gardens, trees, and shrubs, though.
9: Historically low snowpack.
8: Linda Parkinson, Metro Vancouver's Water Services Director, points to a number of factors.
9: We have forecasts for a very hot and dry June and into the summer.
8: Metro Vancouver's 3 million residents use about a billion liters of water a day, and that spikes in the summer. Officials warn the demand on the region's 3 reservoirs was already up. Zafar Adil is executive director of the Pacific Water Research Center at Simon Fraser University.
10: We need to be a bit more aware of what we are using.
8: Another concern is maintenance. A major water pipe is shut down so crews can build a new water supply tunnel. Officials say they'll review the Stage 3 restrictions once the pipe is reopened later in the summer. Dan Burritt, CBC News, Vancouver.
0: Louise Arbour is being installed today as Canada's 31st Governor-General. CBC Radio will have special coverage. It begins at 11 a.m. on CBC Radio 1.

0: Hi, I'm Ian Hanemansing. Welcome to Cross Country Spotlight, highlights from Checkup's live show on Sunday. And you're about to hear our conversation on adulting in a tough economy.
1: Decided, you know what, I'm going to go to college and make something of myself. But I have not had a job in 2 years.
2: My daughter is also looking for part-time jobs. I worry about that. I mean, that's hit on all my anxieties.
3: I am a younger millennial. There is a lot of uncertainty. I'm uncertain if I'll be able to have a family. I'm uncertain if I'll ever be able to afford a house.
0: For generations, the plan was simple and easy to follow. Go to school, get a job, then start saving for that first apartment or house. But those expectations aren't lining up with economic realities for many these days. Youth unemployment among 15 to 24-year-olds is currently at 13.4%. There was some improvement last month, but youth unemployment is still well above the 9% we saw in 2023. For those over 25, the job numbers look better, but housing and other costs can be daunting. Millennials, age 25 to 39, are now twice as likely to live with their parents as boomers were at the same age, according to Statistics Canada. Our question, with young adults struggling to find stable work, how is this affecting you and your family? How's it changing what adulthood looks like? Here are some highlights from the show. Let's start our conversation about youth unemployment with someone who is living it. Hope Vanderveld is a 19-year-old university student who's been trying to land summer work despite dozens of applications. We've reached her in Brampton, Ontario. Hi, Hope.
4: Hi.
0: So we've talked about the numbers, 13% unemployment rate for 15 to 24-year-olds. You are right in the middle of that. So tell us how the job search has been going.
4: Yeah, it has been so frustrating and so defeating because I've tried applying online, you never hear back, and then you go in person, they say they're not hiring, you try to talk to managers, and then like I've only got like one call back out of probably I applied to 30, 40 plus jobs.
0: And how did that call back go?
4: Well, it was awful actually because I was like, oh, I'm not available on the one day that they said to call me. And then they just ghosted me after that. Wow. So, yeah, it is really challenging. And I'm definitely feeling it. My friends are feeling it. It is really hard.
0: And, you know, all it takes is one opportunity to turn it all around, right? It doesn't matter, I suppose, if you have one solid job offer that you like or 15. Either one of those is, hey, I've got a job I can do. But to have zero, and here we are in June, what's your plan right now for the summer?
4: I know. That's what I'm constantly thinking about. My plan is like I still, every time I meet up with friends, I'm always asking, hey, do you guys have any connections? Asking neighbors. My plan is kind of just to just go around and try to find more work, continue applying because I don't really know what else there is for me to do, especially with school coming up in the fall and cuts with OSAP. Like I need to find some sort of job soon. So just reaching out to friends still and trying harder, I guess.
0: So if somebody said to you, like one of those friends you're reaching out to, hey, Hope, what kind of job would you like? What's the answer to that?
4: Like, anything, any job. It's kind of sad, but literally any job. And it's frustrating that minimum wage jobs are even so difficult or out of grasp. But yeah, I'm really open and I have a job experience too. And so it's really frustrating.
0: Well, and just to make it clear, the fact that you are open to any job is not sad. It's sad that you can't get one, but it's really commendable that you sound to me, and we're going to talk to a couple of experts in a moment, but sounds to me like you're doing everything right. You've sent out lots of applications. You are getting the word out, because I think word of mouth can be huge when it comes to getting
4: Definitely.
0: A job, and you're open to, you know, any kind of job. And so, I mean, you're in Brampton, Ontario. That's a fair-sized city. And so there's nothing you can find even in the food industry, for example?
4: Not currently. Like, I really want to work as a hostess, waitress. I guess I haven't really applied for food courts, for malls and that kind of thing. Mm-hmm, mm-hmm. But Yeah, I guess with Brampton, it is hard because there is such a high population of people. And so there's so much competition.
0: Yeah, all competing for the same jobs. Yeah. And really am pleased that you took up our invitation to speak today. Hope Vandervelde, 19 years old, looking for work in Brampton. If you find her application on email that she sent in to you, maybe you should answer her. Thank you very much, Hope.
4: Thank you so much.
0: So we have two experts who are going to be with us for the rest of the hour to answer your questions and break down the practical and emotional fallout from youth unemployment. Devin Turcotte is founder of Careerified, a virtual career coaching business. She works with young people searching for employment and planning career moves, and she is in Stratford, Prince Edward Island. And Allison Schaefer is a family counselor, author, and parenting expert, and she is in Kingston, Ontario. Hello to both of you.
5: Great to be back, Ian.
0: Devin, we've seen the numbers. Youth unemployment still hovering around 13%, down a little from 14% last month. What are you seeing in your work that kind of illustrates this trend?
6: I am seeing a lot of stories like Hope's. I was nodding along the entire time she was talking. It sounds like that a lot. I'm hearing a lot of it's taking me more time to find something. So maybe if somebody had graduated, you know, back in the fall, they perhaps are still looking at this point for the first job. I'm hearing a lot of, I've applied to dozens, maybe even 100 or so places, and I haven't heard a thing. I'm hearing a lot of that. So, you know, Hope's story, I would say, is actually quite typical, unfortunately, at the moment.
0: Allison, when you look at the economic pressures young people are facing, how is that showing up in some of your sessions with young people and their parents?
5: Well, I think what we're seeing is that there is a change as we launch into adulthood now. And there is sort of a confusion and ambiguity, both on the part of the young adult and on the part of the parents, about the new reality and the new expectations that those markers, those traditional societal markers, are harder to achieve and coming much later. So we have youth that are feeling more like they're failing and feeling hopeless and desperate. And we have parents that are torn between these two loyalties, the one feeling like they need to support and protect their child, and the other one that says, I don't want to have that failure to launch kid in my basement when they're 40. So they're kind of torn. So I think this changing environment is confusing for both and causing conflicts.
0: And Allison, are you seeing any kind of shift in Canadian culture? I mean, that's a pretty broad term, but I often hear people say that there are certain ethnic communities where multi-generational families have been the norm. And so it's not too surprising for a 24-year-old adult to be at home. But at the same time, I wonder if maybe driven by the economy or who knows what else, maybe that's becoming a more common trait. But I'm just wondering, in your practice, are you seeing any kind of shift in the mainstream culture when it comes to this issue?
5: Yes, for sure. We're seeing kids that can't afford either their living at home because that economically makes sense to them. But it also means that if they are living independently, they can still be getting financial support from their parents for some of those basics, whether that's rent and groceries, transit passes, covering cell phone costs, etc. And so I think that every generation prior, there's always been the expectation that our youth are going to do better than us, that we will advance. And we have this expectation that they'll have a better job with more education and the bigger house. And this may be the first time where we actually are going a little bit backwards, where we're going to maybe have to see that the new normal is intergenerational living to be affordable. We might find that the new normal is that you get a room in a rooming house, which was very much of the day in other times in history. And that really maybe we've become too much of a luxury living culture, and we're going to have to humble ourselves a little bit to say that, again, that it's not a failure. It's just not possible to achieve through no lack of motivation, not because of character traits, but just because we're reacting to the reality of what's happening politically, economically, in so many on so many domains, really.
0: Devin, I wanted to ask you this. I don't know how much of your client base is on the island, on Prince Edward Island, as opposed to other parts of Canada. But when I think of PEI, and I grew up next door in New Brunswick, mm-hmm. I think of a place that gets super busy in the summertime. And I would think there would be lots of job opportunities for young people, at least over the next 3 or 4 months. Is that the way things are playing out?
6: It seems to be for the most part. And I do have clients all across the country. Certainly here, yes, tourism has ramped up, farming has ramped up, lobster fishing, we're right in the middle of it. So there's certainly a lot of work to be done in those spaces. And I'm definitely noticing that there are some sectors that are more impacted than others. Tech sector is a big one. So, I think there's a lot that way. When youth unemployment numbers come in, they always seem to be higher than everyone else, even if the numbers aren't that alarming as they are right now. And it's something about maybe we're more comfortable taking a chance on somebody who has a bit more work experience, has a bit more career experience, and we're maybe leaving some of the younger ones, well, we're not too sure about that. So, I don't know how much of that is going on in employers' minds, but it certainly seems to be something that sort of stands across the board, no matter what the overall numbers look like.
0: Our next caller is Darcy, who doesn't want to use their last name because they're concerned about how it could affect job prospects. How is your job search going, Darcy?
7: Well, I have to say, Ian, it's nerve-wracking to call into a cross-country checkup. It's nerve-wracking, but you said the topic when I was listening in the first time, and I went, oh my God. That's exactly me. I had reminders on my calendar for February that I had put in place in November for when the City of Ottawa jobs went up or when the Province of Ontario jobs, and I had applied to the Federal Job Bank, and I was applying to all the minimum wage jobs as well. And yet, so I probably put in 75 to 100 applications, and yet I never heard back. The most I heard back was rejections from Walmart and Old Navy, despite the fact that I'm working on my third degree right now. And it feels hopeless. You know, I lived away from home for 8 years, and then starting my third degree, where I was going to live was a really big factor in my decision of which university to go to, because I couldn't afford to live on my own anymore. And so I'm living at home again, despite the fact that I'm in my mid-20s. And I love my mom, right? But I'd love to be able to go out on my own. And yet I see the neighborhood that I've lived in for 23 years, where I would love to stay. The prices are just astronomical for houses. I can't handle that, right? And so it feels really daunting to look at the future and have no idea what it's going to hold when it's so tricky to get a job and nothing is affordable anymore.
0: Yeah, so you're hitting on three things that we're hoping to talk about this hour, and we certainly can talk about it with you. The job market, we've heard a little bit about that, so let's I'll come back to that in a sec. The cost of housing, which is, of course, tied to the job market, because if you don't have a job, it's going to be impossible for you to pay rent or certainly not a mortgage. And then third, the impact it's just having on you and your life and how you see yourself and having to move back home. Let's talk about that second thing in terms of housing. If you did manage to get one of those jobs you'd applied for, would you be in a position where you could live on your own, or do you think you'd still be living at home?
7: I think I'd still be living at home. I am really lucky that I've actually been able to get a job for the summer, but it's not the full, like, for me, because I'm in university, I've been off since May and I'm off until September. And so it's not the 4 full months. And so I've been lucky to get a job, but because of the way the economy is, I have debt and I have student debt as well that as of next year, I'm going to be paying off. And with the way OSAP is changing the student loan program here in Ontario, the student assistance, I'm going to be getting less grants than before. And so even if my financial situation improves over the summer, I have to be thinking ahead of, okay, that needs to go to my school. Whereas this time last year, I would have been able to put it towards maybe a housing situation or to paying off my debt. Whereas this year, I have to plan ahead of what is it going to be for school, mm-hmm. right? Because I have to complete school in order to get a job, right? Yeah. And so it's difficult because I see people around me who are my age, like who have kids and who have a house. And then I'm thinking, okay, I did the groceries last week and I was able to afford them all. This is great. You know, like it's very hard to be in that time of life where so many people are on such different paths and not to compare yourself and think, well, what are they doing that I'm not, you know?
8: Okay, Darcy, thank you for the call.
7: Yeah, thank you so much.
8: Sean Kettner is in Huntsville, Ontario. Hi, Sean.
9: Well, good afternoon, Ian. Actually, to clarify, I'm on the highway north of Huntsville. Okay.
8: All right. Hopefully driving hands-free or at least hands-free on the phone and driving safely.
9: I've pulled over just to
8: fantastic.
9: Call in today.
8: Excellent. So you are like a previous caller, not the immediate previous caller, but like an earlier caller. You're an employer. So give me an employer's perspective on all of this.
9: So just a little backup there, Ian, no disrespect to the guests. They did this same topic on Ontario Today a few months ago.
8: Mm-hmm.
9: And instead of having employers, they had a consultant and an overachiever, you know, student president in high school, in university, had three jobs, blah, blah, blah, blah. But if you talk to small business owners, people like me with a store, a convenience store owner, a chip truck owner, a hardware store, a variety store. You talk to entry-level business owners, even in the trades and whatnot, you're going to hear the same thing. It's going to be unpopular, but you're going to hear, by and large, not with everybody, young kids in those demographics have no idea what work is like. They don't know how to show up on time, stay off their phone, and put in 8 hours. And not call in sick once a week or have to leave early because, anyway, it's just if you talk to employers, you're going to have good and bad, like in anything, but you're going to hear by and large, you know, you've got kids in grade 3, don't know the alphabet, can't count to 100, but they go into grade 4. In high school, oh, the work's late, you can't deduct marks. You've missed 60 days of class, you can't hold them back. Everybody's being shoveled ahead, and you know it's a huge problem. And you talk to people in education, which I do, you're going to find out they know what we're teaching them indirectly that nothing they do matters, and achieving or doing things on time doesn't give you much of a reward. I've talked to employers.
8: Well, let me just jump in and say, because I'm sure a lot, like you have been very careful about the way you frame this and obviously say doesn't affect everybody. I'm sure there are people who are listening, especially young people who are saying, hang on a sec, man, that's not fair. And we do have, I think, one of the most educated workforces in the world, like the number of people. Notwithstanding the things you said about the education system and math and spelling abilities, we have a lot of people in Canada who go on to post-secondary education. And so what about those people? Presumably they can count and spell?
9: Sure. But getting education and willing to put in 40 hours a week. I'm not saying I have every of them in. And if you ever have a program, I'd like to talk to employers and why they don't hire young people. You're going to get the same answers.
8: Sean, let's finish this call with a final question. And it is, what is your advice then for somebody? Like, if you hire 20-year-olds, 21-year-olds, what's your advice to them if they're feeling demoralized about the labor market and they want a job at one of your stores, how can they get it?
9: Apply properly, right? You don't have to have a big resume, but if you're going to apply online, do it properly. Not how much do you pay or how many, like I'm telling you, Ian, the applications through all forms are 99% terrible. Apply properly. And if the guy says, why don't you come in tomorrow for 9? You don't have to be here for 8, but come in for 9 and spend half a day and see what we do here. If the guy offers that to you, which I have done a dozen times, show up on time. Leave the phone in your jacket.
8: I love
9: that would be my advice.
8: The range of perspectives we get on this program, including yours, Sean. Thank you very much.
9: All right. Thanks, Ian.
8: That was a portion of Cross Country Checkup's segment about adulting in a tough economy. If you missed part of that segment and want to listen to the full episode, you can stream it on the CBC Listen app or download our podcast. If you'd like to share comments or appear on the show, go to cbc.ca/aircheck. I'm Ian Hanna-Mansing. 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
10: And a happy Monday morning. Good morning. I'm Wayne Thibodeau, in for Mitch Cormier, who's off for one more day. Mitch is back tomorrow. Alex McIsaac's at the news desk and Richard Bulger's at the controls for this Monday, June 8th edition of Island Morning. Certainly a little cooler when you walk out the door today, but we're going to turn up the temperature. It looks like a sunny, hot week ahead, but we have to get through today. We do expect to see clearing from west to east today and mainly sunny skies, but boy, you're going to feel that wind when you walk out the door. Northerly winds 20, gusting to 50, going to keep those temperatures near 14 degrees. Right now in Charlottetown, we're only at 7. In fact, single digits right across the island, 7 across most locations. The warm spot is Summerside at 9. And as we say, pretty windy. The heaviest gusts I'm seeing now is actually in St. Peter's, northerly winds 31, gusting to 47. I'll break down your full forecast coming up in just a moment. But first, let's check in with Alex to see what's coming up in the news this morning.
11: Hey, Wayne. Two diseases are putting the squeeze on the supply of PEI oysters to retailers and restaurants. Richard Court owns several restaurants that sell oysters, including Sea Rocket Oyster House in Charlottetown. He sells more than a million of them every year, but says he may have to start buying oysters from elsewhere if the shortage continues here on PEI. And today marks the first day of Bike Week. And while many islanders take to the streets on their bikes, some are not. The city of Charlottetown recently adopted a new active transportation plan to address this, though it's still being implemented. And the Canadian Food Inspection Agency has banned the import of livestock from Texas due to a new case of screwworm in calves in the state. The CFIA says the flesh-eating parasite isn't likely to establish itself in Canada because of our cold winters. Still, though, farmers are being asked to remain vigilant. I'll have those stories and more coming up after 6.
10: Thanks, Alex. And coming up this morning on Island Morning, Roy Francis has a busy summer planned ahead of him. The province has tasked him with doing a full review of Iraq.
12: Well, it's a challenge and it's important. It's important to the residents of the province.
10: Rory will join us live. That's coming up a bit later this morning. Well, it was World Trails Day on Saturday, and some island organizations took time to clean and fix up trails in the western part of the province with the Island Nature Trust teaming up with the PEI ATV Federation.
13: For ATV trails in particular, we like the idea of using existing roads to create less environmental damage. And so partnering with them was a win-win for both of us. We were able to clean up the area and they were able to do some stewardship on a site that they're hoping for in the future.
10: We'll hear more from Carmen Farquharson's conversation. That's coming up after 7:30 this morning. Also this morning on Island Morning, did you know that nearly 1 million Canadians are living with the effects of stroke? And as we'll hear later, those effects are not always obvious.
14: Sometimes it's not so much the recovery that's the challenge. It's the mental side of recovery that is difficult because you're not who you used to be.
10: That's Keith O'Neill. He survived a stroke several years ago. Coming up, he'll tell us about his road to recovery and what he wants others to know about the resources that are available. That and so much more coming up on this Monday edition. Of course, CBC meteorologist Tina Simkin will be here with your late local forecast. And John Hancock will be here with the latest from a busy weekend in the world of sports. And of course, on your weather forecast for today, as I mentioned earlier, clearing this morning from west to east, highs of 14, so cool. Northerly winds 20, gusting to 50. But as I said, the warm-up will happen, and that will start tonight, really, and into tomorrow, mostly clear with a few fog patches developing. Tonight, lows of 8. Those winds will be northerly, about 20 kilometers an hour. Then, as I say, we're going to see that temperature rise above normal. Normal for this time of year is about 19 degrees. Tuesday, a mix of sun and cloud, highs at 23. It'll be cooler along parts of the coast as those winds shift westerly 20 to 30. And then look at this. Wednesday, Thursday, Friday, a mix of sun and cloud all 3 days, highs 25 to 26 degrees. CBC meteorologist Tina Simpkin will be here right after World Report. That's coming up at 6.
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18: This is World Report. Good morning. I'm Marcia Young. Israel and Iran are once again exchanging missile fire. Each side is blaming the other for overnight strikes. It is the most significant military action between the two sides since a ceasefire 2 months ago. And now the Iran-backed Houthi rebels are firing attacks from Yemen. The CBC's Willie Lowry is watching the developments from Jerusalem.
19: A war that was relatively quiet has suddenly dramatically picked up. Tehran sent multiple waves of ballistic missiles towards Israel on Sunday night and Monday morning, triggering sirens across much of Israel, including here in Jerusalem, where the sounds of air defense systems echoed across the city. The latest salvo comes after Israel decided to strike Beirut's southern suburbs on Sunday. Alex Gandler, a spokesperson at the Israeli embassy in London, says Hezbollah triggered this latest round of fighting.
20: Hezbollah launched rockets at Israeli citizens in northern Israel. That was quite clear. It didn't hit because our air defense systems stopped the firing, but Hezbollah attacked us.
19: Israel says it struck military targets in Iran in response to Tehran's attack. The IDF also hit a petrochemical facility in southwest Iran. The IRGC accused Israel of starting a, quote, dangerous game by targeting the facility and responded by aiming at a similar facility in northern Israel. A spokesperson for Iran's foreign ministry said the U.S. is responsible for the consequences of this latest round of military action. In a briefing to journalists, Esmael Baghaei said, quote, no one believes that the Israeli regime would take any action without coordination with the United States. The Houthi rebels in Yemen, meanwhile, launched a ballistic missile towards Israel on Monday morning. The Iran-backed group says it will block Israeli maritime navigation in the Red Sea and say that they will consider any movement to be a target. Willie Lowry, CBC News, Jerusalem.
18: The restart in fighting between Israel and Iran is affecting oil prices. A barrel of Brent crude jumped to more than $97. Brent is the international benchmark. That cost is well above pre-war prices. The latest fighting also caused European markets to dip. Some investors are worried the price increase could push up inflation. An earthquake has shaken parts of the southern Philippines. At least 19 people are dead. Dozens more are hurt. In Digos, Mindanao, elementary school students run when a roof collapses nearby. The epicenter of the 7.8 magnitude earthquake was just off the southern coast of the island, and it set off a meter-high tsunami. Many residents in coastal towns ran to higher ground. This is the strongest earthquake to hit the Philippines since 1990. Chinese President Xi Jinping is in North Korea. He is on a rare visit for talks with President Kim Jong-un. The meeting is expected to reinforce ties between the two communist nations. Discussions may look at boosting bilateral trade. China is North Korea's most important economic ally. It is Xi's first official visit to North Korea in 7 years and his first trip outside of China in 2026. A trial begins today for the man accused of causing the Palisades fire in California. The fire killed 12 people. Thousands of homes and businesses are gone. Steve Futterman has the latest.
21: It was last October that federal officials filed charges.
22: Today, we are announcing the arrest of 29-year-old Jonathan Rindernecht for igniting a fire that ultimately burned down the Palisades.
21: First Assistant U.S. Attorney Bill Asaley made the announcement. Rinderknecht isn't actually accused of setting the Palisades fire on January 7th. He's accused of setting a different fire, the Lockman fire, a week before, just past midnight on January 1st.
22: He exited the car, walked up a nearby trail, took iPhone videos at a nearby hilltop, and listened to a rap song whose music video included objects being lit on fire.
21: The Lachman fire was pretty much put out by fire crews, but not completely. It smoldered underground for a week, then resurfaced and exploded into the Palisades Inferno. The key issue will be the cause of the Lachman fire. Defense attorney Steve Haney says his client is innocent. His theory is that the fire was unintentionally set by New Year's Eve celebrants.
1: He was in the area. And like many people, he was on the hill that night to watch the fireworks right at midnight.
21: The prosecution will also attempt to show that Rinderknecht, an Uber driver, was agitated on New Year's Eve about a former relationship. One key piece of evidence could be a ChatGPT conversation where the defendant asks, "Are you at fault if a fire is lit because of your cigarettes?" Steve Futterman, CBC News, Los Angeles.
18: People in BC's Lower Mainland are now under the strictest water use restrictions in years. Officials say the region's snowpack is much lower than usual. And as Dan Burr reports, they're pleading with residents to reduce water use as summer nears.
2: Business has been blooming at this Vancouver Garden Center, but the talk is all about water, or lack of it.
3: I've already thought differently about not planting any flowers this year.
2: The regional government has now imposed the tightest water restrictions in a decade. Linda Parkinson, Metro Vancouver's Water Services Director, points to a number of factors.
23: Historically low snowpack. We have forecasts for a very hot and dry June and into the summer.
2: Stage 3 water restrictions mean no lawn watering, no car washing at home, and no filling up or topping up pools and hot tubs. People can still hand water gardens, trees, and shrubs, though. Garden Center manager Laura Doney says they're trying to educate.
24: Talking to people about plants that can handle drought.
2: Metro Vancouver's 3 million residents use about a billion liters of water a day, and that spikes in the summer. Officials warn the demand on the region's 3 reservoirs was already up. Zafar Adil is executive director of the Pacific Water Research Center at Simon Fraser University.
25: Canadians tend to be one of the highest water users per capita basis in the world. So we need to be a bit more aware of what we are using.
2: Another concern is maintenance. A major water pipe that runs through Vancouver's Stanley Park is shut down so crews can build a new water supply tunnel. Officials say they'll review the Stage 3 restrictions once the pipe is reopened later in the summer. Dan Burritt, CBC News, Vancouver.
18: Former Supreme Court Justice Louise Arbour becomes Canada's 31st Governor General today. Her swearing-in ceremony is this morning. It will mark the first vice-regal appointment during King Charles' reign. Arbour brings a legal legacy to Rideau Hall. She served on the Supreme Court of Canada. She gained international recognition as the chief prosecutor for the United Nations War Crimes Tribunal. Her term included the indictment of former Serbian President Slobodan Milosevic for genocide. Prime Minister Mark Carney and outgoing Governor General Mary Simon are expected to attend today's event. A Nova Scotia man is blaming TD Bank for thousands of dollars taken from his account. He says he was hacked, and he wants to know why the financial institution will not look into his claims. Eric Johnson has more on this Go Public investigation.
26: I am totally frustrated, totally angry.
27: Shakir Ahmed can't believe he's on the hook, $15,000 in debt, after someone made 10 transfers from his line of credit. A devastating loss, he says, almost one-third of his salary.
26: I am not like a high-income guy. We have mortgage, car payment, kids.
27: TD says his IP address was used, codes to approve the transactions sent. But Ahmed, who does payroll for the Maritime Coast Guard, says not so.
26: I did not receive anything.
27: Bank records show he usually only sends small transfers, never in the thousands, and not from his line of credit. Strong indicators the e-transfers were out of character, says cybersecurity expert Claudio Popa.
28: The argument being that he did this intentionally doesn't hold up. And if he did it negligently, then we have not been presented with the information.
27: Popa says Canada lags behind other countries for fraud protection, like the UK, Singapore, and Australia, where banks have to reimburse customers if they can't prove gross negligence. We asked Finance Minister François-Philippe Champagne why the government ignored recent calls for similar protections from consumer groups, even the banking ombudsman. He didn't answer the question.
0: Well, we're going to be consulting. Like
27: TD wouldn't say what evidence it has Ahmed's account wasn't hacked and has started clawing back monthly payments from Ahmed, including interest. Erica Johnson, CBC News, Vancouver.
18: And that is the latest national and international news from World Report. I'm Marcia Young.

0: This is Island Morning for Monday, June 8th. Good morning. I'm Wayne Thibodeau in for Mitch Cormier. Alex McIsaac's at the news desk and Richie Bulger is behind the controls. The city of Summerside is looking at creating an advisory board that would take a look at how the city governs Summerside Electric.
1: We want to make sure that our electrical utility has a good board governance structure, gets good inputs, gets good advice, and can make solid and sound recommendations in an increasingly complex environment.
0: We'll hear more about this advisory board that's coming up in the last half hour here on Island Morning. And as oyster industry grapples with MSX and Dermo, there are fewer oysters available for buyers and sellers. We'll hear more about the trickle-down effect of those two diseases. That and more coming up in this half hour of Island Morning. But first, let's check in with Alex to see what's coming up on the news at 6:30.
2: Hey, Wayne. Amar Seafood will finally break ground on the expansion of its fish farm in Victoria this fall or next spring. The space will be used to hatch and grow wolffish and halibut. The company originally announced the expansion back in 2024. And the commissioner of the Independent Review of the Island Regulatory and Appeals Commission says he's looking forward to hearing from islanders. IRAC has a number of roles, which include regulating utilities and setting petroleum prices. Commissioner Rory Francis says there are various ways people can have their say, including written or audio submissions or speaking at a public session. And some outdoor groups on PEI spent their Saturday cleaning up a trail in West Prince. The Island Nature Trust teamed up with local watershed groups and PEI's ATV Federation to clean up garbage for World Trails Day. I'll have those stories and more at 6:30.
0: Thanks for that, Alex. And Alex will be back with a full newscast in about 18 minutes' time. We have mainly sunny skies, clearing from west to east, CBC meteorologist Tina Simpkins says, but right here in Charlottetown, mainly sunny skies, but it's a cool start. 7 degrees right now. Those north winds keeping things cool. Northerly winds 20, gusting to 40 today. We should reach a high of 14. CBC meteorologist Tina Simpkins will break down the full weather forecast for us in just a couple of moments' time. 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Well, some oyster fishers on PEI are reporting almost 100% mortality rates this year because of two diseases. MSX and Dermo are harmless to humans, but are fatal to oysters and tearing through the industry. It means there are not as many oysters available for buyers and restaurants as well. The East Cape Oyster Company sells PEI oyster primarily to customers in the U.S. They are now hoping to have enough supply this year to meet the demand. Here's some of Nancy Russell's conversation with Tyler Matthews from East Cape Oysters.
3: The main concern would be just the lack of oysters coming in and whether or not we're going to be able to keep enough product to keep our markets going. Once you start not having oysters for your markets, that's when you lose them. So right now that would probably be the main concern, and just getting enough to keep everything going, keeping the workers going, keeping the truck on the road. The oysters need to be picked up every day, and if you're not getting in a certain amount of boxes, you're not getting enough to even cover the expenses to have the truck on the road. So, and just worrying about the fishermen more than anything too, like what's everybody going to do if it keeps up on the pace that it's going. And it's just, yeah, it's crazy.
4: How much is the number of oysters down already?
3: Last year, we would average anywhere between 100 to 200 boxes a day. And right now, we're not even getting close to, I'd say maybe like 60 to 70 boxes a day. So cut in half, at least cut in half.
4: How does that impact this part of your business where you're grading and getting them ready to go to market?
3: Well, we don't even really have enough oysters here to keep a crew going all day. So like we're down from a 5-man crew to 2, and we barely have enough oysters to keep us busy for the day. So just lack of work, lack of man hours. It's hurting everybody.
0: That was Nancy Russell speaking with Tyler Matthews from the East Coast Oyster Company. We'll have more on this story coming up later here on Island Morning.

0: You're listening to On the Morning at 96.1 FM and the CBC Listen app. Well, if you look outside our windows here on University Avenue, the sun is so bright, glaring off the building across the street from us. It certainly is a sign that we're setting up for a nice week. Let's check in with CBC meteorologist Tina Simkin. Good morning, Tina.
1: Good morning. It stays cool this morning with that northerly wind, but we've got that bright sunshine, so it's looking good. And things will be warming up as we head towards the week. In fact, for tomorrow, warming up quite a bit better than what we'll experience today. And I think once you get rid of those winds, it makes all the difference in the world. Winds really just cause some problems, do they not? They really do.
0: It was cold this morning coming out the door, I'll say.
1: It was. Extra blankets. If you had the windows open last night, you woke up with a chill this morning, that's for sure. 14 degrees, that's going to be about it for our high today, which, you know, of course, is well below where we should be. We should be sitting at around 19 degrees, but it's just because of that northerly wind, 20 gusting up to 50 kilometers per hour. It will slowly subside throughout the day today. Tonight, it's mostly clear. If you're looking up at the stars tonight, we've got Venus and Jupiter. They're side by side just after sunset in the northwest sky. So if you like to gaze at the stars or the planets in this case, tonight would be a good night to do so. We'll drop down to 8 degrees with just a few clouds in our skies. Maybe some fog patches developing as the winds subside overnight tonight. And then tomorrow we're back to that mix of sun and clouds with a high of around 23 degrees and more of a westerly wind. And that sets us up for warmer temperatures ahead for the week ahead. As we go towards the weekend, it looks like our temperatures are going to rise into the mid-20s for daytime highs, which is above where we should be for this time of year.
0: As someone who might be stealing an extra day off at the end of this week, that Friday in 25 looks lovely.
1: Ooh, and maybe some beach weather, perhaps?
0: Perhaps. My first visit to the beach this season.
1: Yeah, people have been doing it on those crazy 30-degree days, but I don't know. The water's still pretty cold. Mm-hmm.
0: Yeah, it certainly is. Thanks for this, Tina.
1: You're welcome.
0: That's CBC meteorologist Tina Simkin. We'll check in with her again coming up in the next hour here of Island Morning. I have a couple of traffic notes I want to send your way. And I have to say, our travel folder is full, which means there's a lot of traffic going on. But if you're traveling in and around Charlottetown, you can expect a series of issues starting today. So do pack your patience this morning. The big project is Exhibition Drive. Now, construction is scheduled to begin there today and continue throughout the 2026 construction season. So that's Exhibition Drive out by the racetrack and the casino. There will be a 2-week pause now during Old Home Week, but starting today, Exhibition Drive will operate as a one-way street in the eastbound direction from Kensington Road to Riverside Drive. Now, there will still be access to businesses on Exhibition Drive, but if you're traveling in that area, which is a popular connector to get you to the bypass highway, the hospital, over to Stratford, Exhibition Drive will start operating as a one-way street beginning today eastbound from Kensington Road to Riverside Drive. That whole street is going under full reconstruction. When you get on the Hillsborough Bridge, if you're heading to Stratford, work there will start around 9:30 this morning, but tomorrow that work will start at 7 a.m. and lane closures are possible on the Hillsborough Bridge in Charlottetown as they do some work on that bridge. So again, from 9:30 this morning, so you'll get past the early morning rush this morning, but starting tomorrow, that work will begin at 7 a.m. That's on the west side of the bridge. And just one other quick note in the Charlottetown area, for now, installation of underground cables is happening on Malpeck Road in Charlottetown. That work will begin this morning around 9 a.m. as well, and drivers can expect temporary lane closure. So a significant amount of work happening here in the capital city area, but really right across the province. A little bit of traffic on the Hillsborough Bridge at this hour. Looking at the road cameras, no issues at the Confederation Bridge, although a reminder of that work that's going on there as well that could cause some delays up to an hour in some spots, although I haven't heard of any of those really long delays yet. No issues reported at Northumberland Ferries or over at the airport. 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Well, the city of Summerside is considering an advisory board for Summerside Electric. It would update how the city governs the electric utility. The board will be made up of a mix of members of the public, councillors, the director of utility, and some high-level city staff. And now the city is looking for feedback from you, the public. Dan Kutcher is the mayor of the city of Summerside. He spoke with Jenna Legg about the possible creation of the advisory board.
2: Yeah, well, really what we did is we initiated a conversation about now a year ago.

0: terms of what are all the things we can do to make sure that our electric utility enjoys another 100 years of success here in our community, because it's so important to our health and vitality as a city. And the reality is that the electricity market today and the way that our electric utility functions is increasingly complex, which both presents challenges and opportunities. And one of the things that's really important is to make sure we have a strong governance structure behind it, so that the decisions can get made with the best pieces of information and recommendations to the ultimate decision makers. So we put together, we basically put all the options on the table for governance models for municipally owned electrical utilities, and started with everything off the table and then started taking some off. And eventually came to the proposal that came to council there last week, with an advisory board that would ultimately report on final recommendations to city council.
1: And is there any idea yet of like how big this board would be and who it would consist of?
0: Yeah, so the board would consist of a mix of I think three members of council and then four members of the public. And so that would be seven sitting board members, as well there would be ex officio members, obviously, so the director of utility, the CAO of the city, and director of finance.
1: And so why now? Why is now the time to do a board like this?
0: Well, why is now the time? Maybe it should have been done before. Maybe it could have been done later. But the reality is as I said earlier, the nature and role and complexity of the electrical system and our electric utility necessitates us to review the structure of the decision making within the organization to make sure that it's best positioned for success for years in the future. We want to make sure that our electrical utility has a good board governance structure, gets good inputs, gets good advice, and can make solid and sound recommendations in an increasingly complex environment to council to ensure its success for our residents.
1: And I know you've touched on it a bit there. The documents are very clear that this is not a replacement for council or not taking decision-making power away from council. Can you just explain a bit what the difference is between what this board will be doing and council, just for anyone in the public who might be curious about that breakdown?
0: Yeah, absolutely. So I would say it separates some of the, one of the challenges that we have here at City Hall is that mayor and council effectively wear two hats. We wear the hat as the mayor, as councilor, but we also wear the hat as a director of an electrical utility. And what we want to do is separate council from some of the specifics and the detail recommendations, because council, mayor and council aren't necessarily experts in electricity transmission and distribution systems across Prince Edward Island or the Maritimes or across North America. It's important to have that expertise, though, at the table when we're making decisions for the long-term future of our electric utility. So what effectively this does is it creates almost an oversight committee or a board that can provide, one, that can put the proper attention and expertise and experience into making recommendations, final recommendations to council. So it doesn't go the full end of the spectrum, and which some municipalities have done with their electric utilities, and create a separate entity. But effectively, it adds a layer of expertise and experience in the decision-making process, and adds support both to council and mayor and ultimately to residents, but also to the operational staff in the utility. So I see it as a bit of a the electric utility growing up. We want our electric utility to be strong and flourish in the years ahead, and it's important to make sure that it has the foundation to be able to do that.
1: So what needs to happen next for this to become a fully functioning advisory board, and what does that timeline look like?
0: Yeah, sure. So the next steps, we're following the advice from council or the support from council this week, was to take this out to members of the public. Our electric utility is owned by the ratepayers and the shareholders, the residents of the city of Summerside. So we will go out and look for their feedback. That's something that we do with as many decisions as we can here at City Hall. And then the next step would be to formally adopt the governance structure. So that's basically putting the policies, which are in draft form right now, functionally in place. And then appointments would be made after the next election. One of the things that the city council was really clear about was they wanted to make sure that they created the groundwork for a new council. And even if it's the same group of people, it's always a new council on the appointment decision and taking it forward. So I thought that was responsible. I thought that was responsible politics. So trying to put pieces in place for who follows us next to be able to have success that both for our utility and for our community as a whole.
2: That was Summerside Mayor Dan Kuchar speaking with our Jenna Legg. Well, a couple of quick notes of traffic over in Summerside. We talked about Charlottetown earlier. The city is upgrading sidewalk work on Lafergie Avenue and Central Street, Lafergie Avenue between Central Street and Granville Street, beginning at the Central Street end. That work begins today. Some traffic issues may be there. And the city says paving projects begin today on Water Street East from Wyatt Crescent to McEwen Road. So certainly, as I say, lots of construction happening across PEI. Well, it's time for a bit of music. If you're looking for an event to go to Thursday night at the Trailside, Devin Cuddy, will be there. He's a singer-songwriter based in Toronto. Of course, his dad is Jim Cuddy from Blue Rodeo. The Devin Cuddy Band release, their latest release, is called Living Hard Ain't Easy. It's a throwback to the sounds and vibes of their first record, Volume 1. Ultimately, it's a country record about Canada for Canada. Here is Asleep on the Train Again, Devin Cuddy.

0: Devin Cuddy. He'll be at the Trailside Music Hall this Thursday, June 11th, 8 o'clock. Tickets still available. 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
1: This is CBC News. It's 7 degrees and in Charlottetown and 9 degrees in Summerside. Good morning. I'm Alex McIsaac. Amar Seafood PEI will break ground on the new expansion of its fish farm in Victoria this fall or spring next year. The space will be used to hatch and grow wolf fish and halibut. The company originally announced the expansion in 2024. There were delays because some residents had concerns about how the expansion could impact scenery. The Island Regulatory and Appeals Commission concluded that would not be the case. All permits are now in place, and CEO Scott Travers says Amar Seafood is ready to build.
2: We're expecting to put a star on the map here in PEI. You know, foreign investment will be very interested in this, and we're excited to really discuss and showcase this new species. And this is a brand new species for the market. Wolffish is not a species that everyone knows about. Everybody knows halibut, but wolffish is a different beast in that sense. And we have a chance to show the world what we're doing here.
1: The town's planning committee and Amar Seafood work together on a color scheme for the new outside of the building. The commissioner doing the independent review of the Island Regulatory and Appeals Commission says he's looking forward to hearing from islanders. IRAC has a number of roles, including regulating utilities, setting petroleum prices, and overseeing the land's protection and its issues. Rory Francis says there are various ways people can have their say, including through written or audio submissions, as well as in person at public sessions. He says the review will look at how IRAC is doing in terms of its effectiveness, efficiency, and transparency and trust.
3: At the end of the day, you know, you need to be in a situation where the residents of your jurisdiction trust that the organization is doing its job, it's doing its well, it's fair, it's consistent, and it's transparent.
1: The deadline to submit online is July 31st. Public sessions will be held in 5 communities across the province on June 24th and July 8th. The deadline for registration for those meetings is June 14th. Francis says he's confident the commission's report will be delivered before November 1st. The Canadian Food Inspection Agency has banned the import of livestock from Texas due to a case of New World screwworm in calves in the state. The CFIA says the flesh-eating parasite isn't likely to establish itself in Canada because of our cold winters, but farmers are being asked to remain vigilant. A past president of the Canadian Cattle Association says the best thing farmers in the Maritimes can do to prevent the possible spread of that worm or any parasite or disease is by washing hands, clothing, and boots when moving between farms. Today marks the first day of Bike Week, and while plenty of islanders take their bikes on the streets, some are not. The city of Charlottetown recently adopted a new active transportation plan to address this, though it's still being implemented. A number of events are being held in the capital city this week, but a lack of dedicated bike lanes is leaving some islanders feeling unsafe. Amir Zuccolo is the active transportation coordinator for Recreation PEI. She says she thinks this lack of infrastructure is deterring island cyclists.
4: If we're looking to get more people commuting by bicycle or using cycling as recreation, it's pretty hard to convince them that they should undertake that initiative if they don't feel safe and comfortable. And as a new or less experienced cyclist, having just the paint on the road is not enough to make you feel safe.
1: Some of this week's events in Charlottetown include some group rides, tune-ups, and even a bike-in movie. And finally, some outdoor groups on PEI spent their Saturday cleaning up a trail in West Prince. The Island Nature Trust teamed up with local watershed groups and PEI's ATV Federation to clean up garbage for World Trails Day. Peter Mellish is executive director of the PEI ATV Federation. He says the group wants to use the trail for its riders, but there's a long process to getting a permit from the province to be able to do so. Cleaning up is the first step.
5: So the infrastructure's already there. It's a road already, and we don't want to encumber a wetland any more than we have to, right? So we would rather utilize infrastructure that's already here. It's already an existing road. You know, we want to repair it.
1: The Island ATVs Federation currently has 57 road trails approved for the use by the province. Mellish says he's hopeful the trail in Portage will be added to that list. And that is the latest from CBC News. You can follow updates throughout our day at the website cbc.ca/PEI.
0: Thanks for that, Alex. Well, if you're walking out the door this morning, you are certainly going to feel that wind. It's cool this morning, but beautiful sunshine. Looking at the road cameras, sunny right across the island. The pool's corner camera is still picking up some clouds, but clearing from west to east today. Highs near 14 degrees. But as I say, those northerly winds, 20, gusting to 50, is going to make it cool. You want to pack that jacket today for sure. 14 is below normal for this time of year. We should be at about 19 degrees, but we're going to turn up the temperature starting tomorrow. Tonight, mostly clear skies with a few fog patches developing overnight, lows of 8. Those northerly winds persistent, but tomorrow, a mix of sun and clouds setting up to be a beautiful Tuesday, 23 degrees, a little cooler along parts of the coast. Those winds will be west 20, gusting to 30. Wednesday, a mix of sun and cloud, highs of 26. Thursday, a repeat, a mix of sun and clouds and highs of 26. And Friday, a mix of sun and cloud and highs of 25. So it looks like a beautiful week set up across Prince Edward Island. Currently across the province, as I say, mainly sunny skies in most locales. Here in Charlottetown, we have mainly sunny skies. It's 7 here, 7 in Surrey and in Harrington, 7 as well in Maple Plains. It's 8 degrees in Tignish, 7 in St. Peters, 8 in Stanhope, and 9 degrees in Summerside. 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
6: Pharmacist Graham McKenzie talks about his new book about menopause and takes your questions Monday on Maritime Noon.
0: 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To kick off Indigenous Heritage Month, the National Film Board of Canada released a new documentary about the lives of Blackfoot men. The acclaimed film Siskiyagewan, which translates into The Blackfoot Man, has been screened at film festivals across the country and can now be streamed for free in Canada. Film critic and editor of Exclaim magazine, Rachel Ho, is here to tell us more about the documentary. Good morning, Rachel.
8: Good morning, Wayne.
0: Well, before we talk about the film itself, can you give us a quick profile of the director, Trevor Solway, and his previous work?
8: So Trevor Solway, he is a Blackfoot filmmaker. He's from Siksika Nation in what we know today as Alberta. And much of his work is tied to his Blackfoot heritage. So one thing I've really liked about Trevor's filmography to date is just how varied it is. Like, he has made comedic short films and more serious documentaries like the one that we're talking about today. I think he has a really unique eye for storytelling, and it's been really cool to see him progress as an artist, but also like his emergence in the Canadian film industry as well.
0: So what can you tell us about Trevor's latest film?
8: So this one's a little bit of a departure from his first documentary. That one was called The Horse He Never Rode, and that was telling the story about Trevor's grandfather, who was a rancher. So in Siksikiyagewan, he's taking a bit of a step back. He has a bit of a wider view here. He's gathered stories from Blackfoot men across Siksikiyagewan Nation. We can have a listen to this clip here of a man talking about being in a group home with other Indigenous men and how that shaped him and how that helped shape his identity.
9: It was the first time I really opened my eyes to seeing Native men caring about me, you know, and through that time at the group home, you know, they really started to teach me and redefine what the word Indian kind of meant to me, you know, because before, like, Indian meant like shame, you know, but, you know, they taught me, you know, by the way they treated me and the way they loved me and the way they spent time with me, that, like, the word Indian meant, you know, somebody who loves me. Somebody who cares about me.
8: one thing I really like about this movie is how Trevor just lets everyone's story breathe. You know, like in that clip there, it's like we're just sitting in on somebody's conversation and they're talking about their life and, you know, and the things that their life experiences that have shaped them. So this movie, it does away with that more, the formality, I would say, of a traditional documentary. You don't have talking heads. There's no voiceover narration. Trevor is using something called a cinema verite style. So the camera is acting like a fly on the wall. We're observers. We get to see these little snapshots into people's lives. We hear their stories, their struggles, their joy, you know, and he mixes it all with these incredible shots of the prairies. And it forms a really warm film. Like, I like to call it a warm blanket movie. Almost, I know that the subject matter is obviously a little bit heavier, but it does, it is a very feel-good film. And I said, so to me, it's like a weighted warm blanket film.
0: Sounds lovely. So given it's Indigenous Heritage Month in Canada, what role do you think films like this play in celebrating Indigenous culture?
8: Something that Trevor's talked about in interviews leading up to this film's release has been how he almost understands why Indigenous people, you know, men specifically, have developed the stereotypes that they have. Like, if your only exposure to Indigenous people has been through the way that they're portrayed in movies and in television shows, well, then obviously that's going to form your idea of who they are, you know, what they're about. Movies like Trevor's, they go a long way in not just breaking those stereotypes, but exploring the ideas behind them as well, and hopefully with a little bit more complexity. So, like, for example, alcoholism. That's been something that's been tied to Indigenous communities for a very long time now. This movie doesn't have a big discussion around it, but we do see this one man throughout the film. Like, he talks a lot about being a father, the steps he's taking to raise his children. And at one point, we do see him taking a breathalyzer test before he can start his car. So clearly something happened here, right? Like, clearly something happened in his life that led him to this point where he now has to take a test before he's able to drive. But the movie's focus is not on the why. It is on the now. It is on what he is up to now, the life he is trying to build for himself and for his kids. It's very much about learning from your mistakes, being better for the next generation. I think that latter bit there, that's been a huge theme throughout the film. You know, we have another story from the local basketball coach. He is trying to not teach his players the same things that he was taught, the mentality that he was taught when he was a young boy. And we can have a listen to a little bit of his story here.
10: I wouldn't say I'm not telling them not to cry, but... You know, the 2, 9, and 10-year-olds, they fight, you know, like that's what they have it out. But they don't, I think I'm surprised. I try to not push that, don't cry, you know, like I know we grew up around that, like it was always that, you know, oh yeah, we'll see if you cry. So we had to tuck a lot of that down and hold on to that, you know.
8: I was genuinely moved by a lot of the stories that Trevor highlights in the film. And the way he pulls everything together, it is very poetic. It's very gentle, I would say. So when we're talking about, you know, the role that television shows, movies, documentaries can have in this much larger discussion that we are having in this country now, I do think it's massive. You know, it's introducing a new perspective that will hopefully challenge a lot of these ideas that we were given for decades now in media. And I think that this documentary is a really great example of how that can be.
0: And where can people watch this film?
8: Luckily for us in Canada, we do have the National Film Board on our side. So it is free on their website. It's nfb.ca. It's also available on their YouTube channel. I really do hope people check this one out. I think it's an incredible film. I think Trevor's an incredible filmmaker. I hope people take away a lot of things that I took away, and hopefully even more than that. It's well worth the watch this month, next month, all the time. And also check out what else the NFB's got going on, because they have a ton of amazing films.
0: That they do. Always a pleasure. Thanks for this.
8: No problem. Take care, Wayne.
0: That was our Scream Time columnist, Rachel Ho. She's a film critic and editor at Exclaim.

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1: Happy Monday, Wayne.
0: Yes, we made it through the weekend and the Canadian team has advanced to the American Hockey League Calder Cup final.
1: Yeah, something a little different here this morning since there's no Stanley Cup hockey to talk about at the moment. The Toronto Marlies have advanced to the AHL final for the first time since 2018, and only the third time in franchise history. The Marlies beat the Wilkes-Barre Scranton Penguins in Game 6, 2-1 in overtime, Alex Nylander scoring the winner. And that came at the 13:44 mark of overtime. Toronto Marlies coach John Gruden felt Easton Cowan more than made up for an earlier mistake that cost Toronto a win in this series.
2: We talked about it after that game about saying that's not going to define him as a, you know, that mistake. What's going to define him is how we responded. And man, my gosh, how much has he grow up in those 24 hours from that turnover to then scoring a couple big goals and being a huge contributor for our group. He showed a lot of character for me, and it's a great sign for our group and the Leafs organization.
1: Now the Marlies wait to see who they face. The Chicago Wolves beat Colorado Eagles 3-2 Sunday to force a seventh game in Colorado tonight to determine the Western Conference winner. Stanley Cup final resumes tomorrow night in Vegas. Golden Knights up 2-1 on Carolina after that wild game on Saturday, where Carolina fought back from a 4-goal deficit in the third to tie it, only to lose in double overtime to the Vegas Golden Knights. And what a game for Mitch Marner. 3 goals, a natural hat trick, and an assist in that game. So game 4 tomorrow night in Vegas.
0: Another win for the Toronto Tempo in the WNBA.
1: Yeah, they're playing well. 25 points from Brittany Sykes and Isabel Harrison, who missed the first 10 games of the season with a thumb injury, finished with 14 points in her season debut. Toronto Tempo head coach Sandy Brundello on getting Isabel Harrison back.
3: I've known Izzy for quite some time, so we have that relationship. We already had that trust over many, many years, and we got her here for a reason. Being a new team, you need those experienced players in the locker room. We have a lot of first timers, and she does it with empathy and compassion. She's just a great human being, and when they have success, you know, you love it. She puts so much into her teammates. It's great that she's getting obviously rewarded with her game as well.
1: Tempo 6-5 after their first 11 games, third in the Eastern Conference. They'll host Connecticut Sun on Wednesday night. Los Angeles Sparks beat Portland Fire in the other game yesterday. The NBA final continues tonight in New York with the Knicks up 2-0 on the San Antonio Spurs. And I remember the Knicks haven't won an NBA title since 1973. Mm-hmm. And Toronto, or at least Josh Hart of the Knicks, talked about the cost of a ticket just to see a game in New York.
4: I kind of wish the ticket prices weren't as crazy as they are. I feel like a lot of people who are been waiting for this moment for a very long time, you know, unfortunately aren't able to get into the building with, you know, the cheapest ticket, $7,000-$8,000. That's ridiculous, but, you know, it should still be rocking, but obviously we wish those were a little cheaper.
1: $8,000 for a ticket.
0: That's crazy.
1: And to add to the chaos, President Trump's going to be there tonight. Mm. He's a big Knicks fan, so put your seatbelts on.
0: Won the watch, for sure. Yep. Well, some better news for the Toronto Blue Jays. They won their series with Baltimore at the Rogers Centre.
1: Yeah, 6-4, come from behind win, and the Jays sent 9 men to the plate in the sixth inning. That's when they did their damage. Louis Varland continued his dominance with his 11th save. Canadian reliever Adam Macko struck out 2 in the sixth, picked up the victory, and Toronto jumped over Baltimore into third place in the AL East. The Jays stay home for an interleague series against the Phillies at Rogers Centre. Patrick Corbin getting the start. Elsewhere in the AL East, the Yankees beat the Red Sox 6-1, New York scoring 5 in the eighth, and they're now tied for first with Tampa Bay. Tampa Bay lost their game to Miami. In the New Brunswick Senior Baseball League on Saturday, the Charlottetown Islanders continue to roll. They swept a doubleheader from the St. John Alpines 10-0 and 17-7. First-place Islanders are a game and a half up on the second-place Fredericton Royals, who won their home opener on Friday over Chatham. Play continues Thursday when the Moncton Mets play at St. John.
0: Those are some big wins.
1: Yeah.
0: A 19-year-old continues to dominate at the Formula One racing.
1: Yeah, we've been talking a lot about Kimi Antonelli this year. This guy never loses. He won Sunday's Monaco Grand Prix, 5 straight Formula One victories for Mercedes, and he now has a 66-point lead over Lewis Hamilton, the guy who he replaced at Mercedes last year. In NASCAR, Denny Hamlin went from the back of the pack to first to earn his second straight NASCAR Cup Series victory.
0: And the French Open Tennis Championship has 2 new champions.
1: Yeah, Germany's Alexander Zverev won his first Grand Slam, winning in 5 sets over Italy's Flavio Cavoli. Russia's Mira Andreeva won her first Grand Slam title on the women's side earlier. And quickly in golf, Nelly Korda won the U.S. Women's Open Sunday in L.A. An amateur, Aphrodite Deng of Calgary, finished in a 2-way tie for 17th at even par. J.D. Poston won the PGA Memorial in Dublin, Ohio. Canada's women's sevens rugby team won a bronze medal in France, beat the U.S. 21-19 in the third-place game. And Canada ended week one of the Volleyball Nations League competition, losing in 5 sets to Japan and Quebec City. And Canada's Marco Arop from Edmonton finished second in a season-best effort in the men's 800 meters in Diamond League competition in Stockholm. And there you go.
0: Thanks for this, John.
1: Take care.
0: That's John Hancock. He'll be here again about this time tomorrow with all the latest from the world of sports. 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Well, the oyster industry on PEI has had a heartbreaking season this year. We've all heard about it. A lot from the fishers about the devastation they're seeing. 2 diseases, MSX and Dermo, are wreaking havoc on the industry. As fewer oysters come out of the water, that means fewer oysters for buyers and sellers. When your business is based around selling oysters, well, what do you do then? First, we'll hear from Nancy Russell's interview with Tyler Matthews with the East Cape Oyster Company, which sells a lot of oysters to the U.S. Then from Reggie Jameson, who owns MR Seafood in Charlottetown. Finally, we'll hear from Richard Court, the owner and operator of Sea Rocket Oyster House, also in Charlottetown. Here's what they had to say about how they're coping with fewer oysters coming in.
5: Most of our product is shipped directly down to Boston, New York for our higher end choice. We do have a few smaller Canadian markets, but most of them are going to the U.S.
6: What has the impact of Dermo and MSX been on your business?
5: The main concern would be just the lack of oysters coming in and whether or not we're going to be able to keep enough product to keep our markets going. Once you start not having oysters for your markets, that's when you lose them. So right now, that would probably be the main concern. And just getting enough to keep everything going, keeping the workers going, keeping the truck on the road. The oysters need to be picked up every day. And if you're not getting in a certain amount of boxes, you're not getting enough to even cover the expenses to have the truck on the road. So, and just worrying about the fishermen more than anything, too. Like, what's everybody going to do if it keeps up on the pace that it's going? And it's just, yeah, it's crazy.
6: How much is the number of oysters down already?
5: Last year, we would average anywhere between 100 to 200 boxes a day. And right now, we're not even getting close to, I'd say, maybe like 60 to 70 boxes a day. So cut in half, at least cut in half.
6: How does that impact this part of your business, where you're grading and getting them ready to go to market?
5: Well, we don't even really have enough oysters here to keep a crew going all day. So, like, we're down from a 5-man crew to 2, and we barely have enough oysters to keep us busy for the day. So just lack of work, lack of man hours, it's hurting everybody.
6: You mentioned the concern about the markets in places like New York and Boston. What is the demand like for those places?
5: Oh, the demand's great. The orders are fantastic every week, and yeah, it seems that every year we're growing. We have been growing. It's been getting bigger every year, so that's been going good. But the main concern now is just whether or not we're going to be able to keep them going. So,
6: and East Cape is buying some MSX-resistant seed?
5: Yep, we have MSX-resistant seed on the way. We got our upweller ready to go, so hopefully we'll have them in soon, and hopefully they grow quick enough. We'll have them bagged up by the fall, and hopefully in 3 years' time we'll start having product again.
6: So the upweller is the nursery. It allows you to grow them to the point where then you put them out and they grow to full-scale.
5: Yeah, they're too small to put in bags yet, so they'll have to grow at least to the fall, I'd say, and hopefully they're big enough to go into the bags, yes.
6: What's it like, though, knowing that it's going to take 3 years for those ones to grow to market size?
5: It's nerve-wracking. It's to the point now where we're starting to lose a little bit of sleep over it and where the money, how we're going to get money to keep things going. And it's just, yeah, it's very stressful.
6: Do you worry about your job?
5: We worry about our job every day. So, I mean, we're trying to be optimistic and stay positive, but it's starting to be tough at this time now where we'll probably be done here by noon, and it's tough.
7: I'm Reggie Jameson. I'm the owner of MRC Foods in Charlottetown.
6: How has the situation with MSX and Dermo impacted your business?
7: It's reduced supply considerably. A lot of our suppliers in western part of the province, we haven't gotten too many oysters from up there, and so it's dramatically decreased our supply to our restaurants and retail.
6: When you couldn't get them from Western PEI, what did you have to do?
7: Well, we do have suppliers in the eastern part of the province, and which we're currently buying from now. So we've been buying from them as well. And we have been taking a few oysters in from Nova Scotia to complement supply.
6: What's the demand like, both in retail and restaurant? Have you noticed any change?
7: Demand is good. We're actually happy to see that. You know, it's great to see Islanders, you know, wanting to eat island oysters, even though it's been in the news a lot about the difficulties we've been having.
6: What do you anticipate, particularly if it's going to take, say, 3 years for this situation to turn around?
7: We haven't seen too many price increases yet. Mind you, they're probably coming. And I believe that the marketplace will be able to handle some increase in pricing.
6: So you will charge restaurants more, restaurants will charge their customers more? Is that what you're anticipating?
7: That's what we're anticipating. You know, it may or may not happen, but that's what we are anticipating because they are, you know, they've had some die-off and they have to cover loss.
8: I am Richard Court. I am the owner-operator of Sea Rocket Oyster House in Charlottetown, Prince Edward Island.
6: You have Oyster House in the name of your restaurant. How has MSX and Dermo impacted your business?
8: It hasn't impacted our business, but it has made a little bit more interesting to make sure that we are getting and keeping and presenting oysters at their pristine quality.
6: Do you have your staff doing anything differently because of MSX and Dermo?
8: Yes, so we're rolling back into 15, 20 years ago in cleaning all the oysters when they come into the house just to make sure that all the oysters are healthy and alive when we receive them. They're getting a clean just in case there was mortality in the box so we can clean them off, make sure that they smell good and they're nice and clean going out onto our ice wells. So we used to do that 20 years ago before the processors had nice cleaning methods to get the oysters nice and sharp, putting in boxes before.
6: What about demand for oysters? What have you been observing?
8: There's still a very high demand for oysters. And really, people forget that to some degree, they're almost an endangered species here right now. So we should be enjoying them and eating as many as we possibly can because there could be a small window where they could be harder to get.
6: Is that something that you are concerned about, that you may have a period of time where you can't get oysters?
8: I am aware that it will be more challenging in the years to come to get all the oysters that I do want, but I do have great confidence that we will have oysters carrying us through and over the next few years.
6: Would you consider selling oysters from somewhere other than PEI?
8: Reluctantly. But, you know, I am in business and I do sell oysters. So if I would move heaven and earth to procure oysters from PEI and from my local suppliers, because we really support local. But again, if there's no oysters, if there was no oysters on PEI, I would be looking elsewhere for oysters.
0: That was our Nancy Russell speaking with Richard Court from the Sea Rocket Oyster House here in Charlottetown. Before that, you heard from Reggie Jameson from MRC Food and Tyler Matthews from the East Cape Oyster Company. And a reminder that Island Morning is heading to Tyne Valley this week to talk about oysters. Western PEI, as we know, is home to many in the industry, from wild fishers to growers and processors. Communities there are struggling with the impact of those two deadly oyster diseases we talked about, MSX Halifax and Durmo, and are continuing to spread in waterways across the island. We will be at the Valley Pearl Oyster House in Tyne Valley this Friday morning from 6 a.m. until 8:30. You are invited to join us as we explore what is happening in the industry, more importantly, who it's happening to, and what it will take to get us through this crisis. We hope that you can join us in person or live. That's this Friday morning, 6 a.m. to 8:30. We'll be broadcasting live from the Valley Pearl Oysters in Tyne Valley. 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
11: This is World Report. Good morning, I'm Marcia Young. Israel and Iran are once again exchanging missile fire. Each side is blaming the other for overnight strikes. It is the most significant military action between the two sides since a ceasefire 2 months ago. And now the Iran-backed Houthi rebels are firing attacks from Yemen. The CBC's Willie Lowry is watching developments from Jerusalem.
12: A war that was relatively quiet has suddenly dramatically picked up. Tehran sent multiple waves of ballistic missiles towards Israel on Sunday night and Monday morning, triggering sirens across much of Israel, including here in Jerusalem, where the sounds of air defense systems echoed across the city. The latest salvo comes after Israel decided to strike Beirut's southern suburbs on Sunday. Alex Gandler, a spokesperson at the Israeli embassy in London, says Hezbollah triggered this latest round of fighting.
13: Hezbollah launched rockets at Israeli citizens in northern Israel. That was quite clear. It didn't hit because our air defense systems stopped the firing, but Hezbollah attacked us.
12: Israel says it struck military targets in Iran in response to Tehran's attack. The IDF also hit a petrochemical facility in southwest Iran. The IRGC accused Israel of starting a, quote, dangerous game by targeting the facility and responded by aiming at a similar facility in northern Israel. A spokesperson for Iran's foreign ministry said the U.S. is responsible for the consequences of this latest round of military action. In a briefing to journalists, Esmael Baghaei said, quote, no one believes that the Israeli regime would take any action without coordination with the United States. The Houthi rebels in Yemen, meanwhile, launched a ballistic missile towards Israel on Monday morning. The Iran-backed group says it will block Israeli maritime navigation in the Red Sea and say that they will consider any movement to be a target. Willie Lowry, CBC News, Jerusalem.
11: An earthquake has shaken parts of the southern Philippines. At least 19 people are dead. Dozens more are hurt. In Digos, Mindanao, elementary school students run when a roof collapses nearby. The epicenter of the 7.8 magnitude earthquake was just off the southern coast of the island, and it set off a meter-high tsunami. Many residents in coastal towns ran to higher ground. This is the strongest earthquake to hit the Philippines since 1990. Louise Arbour becomes Canada's 31st Governor General today. Her swearing-in ceremony is this morning. It will mark the first vice-regal appointment during the reign of King Charles. Arbour brings a legal legacy to Rideau Hall. She served on the Supreme Court of Canada, and she gained international recognition as the chief prosecutor for the United Nations War Crimes Tribunals. Her term included the indictment of former Serbian President Slobodan Milosevic for genocide. The family of a BC boy killed in a boat crash wants to see new safety rules for some waterways. Last year, 10-year-old Lionel Hall was killed in a North Vancouver boat crash. As Ali Pettigrew reports, Lionel's family is hoping more enforcement and accountability will prevent similar tragedies.
14: Lionel lived larger than life. He was the happiest, most joyful child.
15: Shelley Clausen is remembering her son for his zest for life. A year ago, a speedboat collided with an inflatable tube carrying the 10-year-old in the waters off North Vancouver. RCMP arrested, then released a man who has not been charged. Police said speed and alcohol were being investigated as possible factors. The boy's family is now advocating for Lionel's Law, which would include amendments to the Canada Shipping Act, making it easier for officers to remove dangerous boaters.
14: When we looked at everything that went wrong that day, it really opened a can of worms in every direction, looking at water safety, marine safety, water enforcement. What we found was that even if reckless boating was reported, there was really no one to answer the call.
15: Lionel's family wants legislation to address reckless conduct, including excessive speed near swimmers or shore and ignoring navigation rules, and requires stricter licensing and testing requirements for anyone operating a boat. Chief Justin George of the Tsleil-Waututh Nation says they're also working with the family to implement a guardianship program for the nation to monitor waters.
16: We can intervene and have the ability to close the gap on what's lacking.
15: The Vancouver Fraser Port Authority has established a perimeter around the area Lionel Hall was killed with a speed limit of 5 knots. Ali Patarga, CBC News, Vancouver.
11: Dozens of schools are closed north of Tokyo. Officials are worried about bears and the safety of children. Black bears have been seen in the city of Utsunomiya over the weekend. People say one was running through neighborhoods and a park. Attacks by bears in Japan are on the rise. A record number of deaths and injuries have been reported so far this year. Many are in the nation's northeast. Voters in Peru may be waiting a while for results from the presidential election. In a campaign focused on crime and social issues, the result is now too close to call. Peruvians were tasked with choosing the daughter of a hardline ex-leader or a leftist congressman. Cody Weddle brings us the latest from Lima.
17: Serán días largos hasta conocerlo.
18: Keiko Fujimori says there will be long days ahead as vote counting continues. The 51-year-old right-wing candidate called for patience as results remained neck and neck with a winner unclear.
17: Sería irresponsable definir el resultado en base a una muestra.
18: She said that relying on a polling firm's estimate of the final vote count would be irresponsible. ...56-year-old leftist Roberto Sanchez called the results of that count an important advantage. It showed him leading Fujimori by 0.6 percentage points. Crowds outside the Lima hotel where Fujimori planned to speak initially celebrated after some exit polls showed her leading by up to 1.5 points. The daughter of former President Alberto Fujimori, Keiko, has run for president in the three previous elections and lost narrowly each time. The country's electoral authority said official results may not be available for a month. Cody Weddle for CBC News, Lima, Peru.
11: Conservative leader Pierre Poilievre will push a message of unity in Calgary today. The speech is part of his campaign to convince Albertans to remain in Canada. He also plans to call on Alberta to join fellow provinces to demand more from Ottawa. An excerpt from Poilievre's speech was provided to CBC News. In it, the Conservative leader says Albertans have been demanding the unblocking of resources and pipelines and respect for provincial autonomy. This fall, Albertans will vote on whether they want the province to hold a binding referendum on separating from Canada. A Nova Scotia man is blaming TD Bank for thousands of dollars taken from his account. He says he was hacked and he wants to know why the financial institution will not look into his claims. Erica Johnson has more in this Go Public investigation.
19: I am totally frustrated, totally angry.
20: Shakir Ahmed can't believe he's on the hook, $15,000 in debt, after someone made 10 transfers from his line of credit. A devastating loss, he says, almost one-third of his salary.
19: I am not like a high-income guy. We have mortgage, car payment, kids.
20: TD says his IP address was used, codes to approve the transactions sent. But Ahmed, who does payroll for the Maritime Coast Guard, says not so.
19: I did not receive anything.
20: Bank records show he usually only sends small transfers, never in the thousands, and not from his line of credit. Strong indicators the e-transfers were out of character, says cybersecurity expert Claudio Popa.
2: The argument being that he did this intentionally doesn't hold up. And if he did it negligently, then we have not been presented with the information.
20: Popa says Canada lags behind other countries for fraud protection, like the UK, Singapore, and Australia, where banks have to reimburse customers if they can't prove gross negligence. We asked Finance Minister François-Philippe Champagne why the government ignored recent calls for similar protections from consumer groups, even the banking ombudsman. He didn't answer the question.
21: Well, we're going to be consulting.
20: TD wouldn't say what evidence it has Ahmed's account wasn't hacked and has started clawing back monthly payments from Ahmed, including interest. Erica Johnson, CBC News, Vancouver.
11: And that is the latest national and international news from World Report. We want more people to find our podcast, and you can help. 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I'm Marcia Young.
0: And this is Isla Morning for Monday, June 8th. Good morning. I'm Wayne Thibodeau. Alex McIsaac's at the news desk, and Richie Bolger is behind the controls. Well, did you know that nearly 1 million Canadians are living with the effects of stroke? And as we'll hear later, those effects are not always obvious.
22: Sometimes it's not so much the recovery that's the challenge. It's the mental side of recovery that is difficult because you're not who you used to be.
0: That's Keith O'Neill. He survived a stroke several years ago. Coming up, he'll tell us about his road to recovery and what he wants others to know about the resources that are available.

0: We also have Rory Francis in the studio with us live. He has a busy summer ahead of him as he takes a look at the Iraq Island Regulatory and Appeals Commission. He'll be joining us live for an interview just in a couple of minutes' time. But first, let's check in with Alex to see what's coming up on the news at 7:30.
1: Hey, Wayne. Two diseases are putting a squeeze on the supply of PEI oysters to retailers and restaurants. Richard Court owns several restaurants that sell oysters, and he sells more than a million of them every year. He says, though, he may need to look at bringing them in from elsewhere if there is a shortage here on the island. And today marks the first day of Bike Week, and while plenty of island riders are hitting the streets on their bikes, some are not. The city of Charlottetown has recently adopted a new active transportation plan to address this, though it's still being implemented. And AMAR Seafood PEI will finally break ground on the expansion of its fish farm in Victoria this fall or next spring. The space will be used to hatch and grow wolffish and halibut. I'll have those stories and more at 7:30.
0: And Alex will be back with a full newscast in about 18 minutes' time. While we're starting to see that temperature climb just a bit here in Charlottetown, let's check in with CBC meteorologist Tina Simpkin.
2: 14 degrees, that's going to be about it for our high today, which, you know, of course, is well below where we should be. We should be sitting at around 19 degrees, but it's just because of that northerly wind, 20 gusting up to 50 kilometers per hour. It will slowly subside throughout the day today. Tonight, it's mostly clear. If you're looking up at the stars tonight, we've got Venus and Jupiter. They're side by side just after sunset in the northwest sky. So if you like to gaze at the stars or the planets in this case, tonight would be a good night to do so. We'll drop down to 8 degrees with just a few clouds in our skies. Maybe some fog patches developing as the winds subside overnight tonight. And then tomorrow we're back to that mix of sun and clouds with a high of around 23 degrees and more of a westerly wind. And that sets us up for warmer temperatures ahead for the week ahead. As we go towards the weekend, it looks like our temperatures are going to rise into the mid-20s for daytime highs, which is above where we should be for this time of year.
0: And currently in Charlottetown, we have partly skies. It's 8 degrees. The warm spot is in Summerside at 10 degrees. If you're traveling across Prince Edward Island, traffic is light on the Hillsborough Bridge. Reminder of that construction on the Confederation Bridge. Could be some delays there as bridge maintenance and paving continues. No issues being reported at Northumberland Ferries or at the Charlottetown Airport. It is 7:13. 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That's the agency that deals with things like gas prices, electricity rates, and rents. This is the first review since IRAC's creation back in 1991, and it's going to look at just about every aspect of the organization. The province has tasked Rory Francis with doing that review, and he joins us now live in the studio this morning. Good morning, Rory.
3: Good morning, Wayne.
0: Well, this is a big undertaking. Where do you even start?
3: It's a big task in the sense of breadth of how IRAC touches, you know, the lives of islanders in so many ways that you've mentioned. A lot of learning and a lot of listening intended. So, just start one piece at a time, looking at each functional area, if you will, because IRAC is everything from an administrative tribunal in terms of appeals. It's a regulator of prices of many things, including electricity, waste management, utilities, and so on, price of petroleum products. And it's also an advisor to government in the area of land use and the Lands Protection Act. So quite a broad range, but each of those has its own idiosyncrasies and own processes, and so we just pick them up one at a time and try to understand, you know, the strengths and weaknesses of the processes and people's access to IRAC's areas of responsibility.
0: When Premier Rob Lance announced this review, he said, "We want the public to have confidence in this institution." Do you think people have lost faith?

0: these kinds of organizations internationally even. If we didn't have one, we'd have to create one. The justice system would collapse if all of the matters that go through IRAC's doors were part of kind of the regular court system. So so it's really important that people do trust how IRAC adjudicates in all these areas of responsibility, whether it's areas that are really kind of the bigger volume, including disputes between landlords and tenants and appeals of decisions of the rentals office, Planning Act, you know, people wishing to build something or people wishing that something not be built next to them, those kinds of disputes. So, so it's a lot of areas that IRAC works in that they're contentious just by nature, and IRAC serves as a referee, really, and there are winners and losers in those kinds of decisions that IRAC is making. So difficult to be popular. It's like a referee in a hockey game or a basketball game. You know, not everyone likes the calls, but calls are necessary.
1: How did you feel when you got the call that to do this? Did you feel daunted? Did you feel excited?
0: Well, as you may know, I did work in government for many years and various departments of government provincially. So I was familiar with IRAC and the acts and legislation, whether it be in water and sewer, utilities matters, or even Lands Protection Act or environment, et cetera. So I was familiar with IRAC's work. I kind of pay attention to areas of public policy. So I just felt it was something that was important to be done, and I was certainly interested in the challenge.
1: Now, you mentioned about your senior roles in government. You also work closely with government at the Bio Alliance, and then, of course, were appointed by Premier Rob Lance. How do you assure Islanders that this will be a truly independent process, void of any government influence?
0: Well, if anything, people would probably accuse me of being too independent for my own good sometimes. So that's probably part of my nature. But no, it's the nature of IRAC, and it's certainly the nature of this commission is to make sure that this is where we hear from Islanders. Government is a decision maker in so many of these areas of legislation. So they are provincial government is and municipal governments are one of the kind of combatants, if you will, in some decisions that are being taken and appeals that are made. So government really does need to stand back, and at the same time, I think the government realizes that organizations like IRAC are so important that making sure that Islanders have a voice, which is what we want to do through this process, have a voice in what is good, what is not working so well, what is it that how can we improve an organization that hasn't had an external review for 35 years? How can we improve on this and make sure that the organization is fit for purpose into the future?
1: And you mentioned that. How can Islanders take part?
0: Yeah, well, we are going to public sessions between the 24th of June and July 8th in communities across the province. So Mill River, Summerside, Charlottetown, Three Rivers, and Surrey. Those will be afternoon and evening sessions if demand indicates. So we look forward to people registering to make presentations at those sessions. Also, we are looking for written submissions or video, or people want to do an audio submission. They can upload any of those on our website. So written submissions are welcome, or people can do both. They can have a written submission, but also present their thoughts at the public sessions. So we're really looking forward to Islanders getting out and having a say and giving us their perspectives on the organization and how we can make sure it serves Islanders well into the future.
1: And I know you're sort of just getting going. I mean, you are appointed, you have a staffer, and I noticed on your website there's now a lawyer. So it looks like you're slowly building the team. But what's happening right now?
0: a lot of briefings. So we're sitting down with IRA.

0: correct staff to understand the processes, because there's so much process. There's a lot of, this is quasi-judicial, so there's a lot of detailed process to understand and evaluate timeliness, relevance. One of the aspects of these kind of these administrative tribunals that's different is that they're designed to not require the public who may have, or an individual who has wishes to appeal a decision of government, for example. They don't need a lawyer. It's usually a faster process. It's more accessible for the general public. Mm-hmm. So people can make sure they take advantage of the opportunity if they feel they wish to appeal a decision. They can get there more easily. It's cheaper for them to do. So more hand-holding, I think, by the organization to make sure that the individuals do get access to fairness and justice one way or the other.
1: I only have a few seconds left, but I know we've been told that your report will be done by November 1st. Are you confident you can meet that deadline?
0: Yes, we are. You know, a good team, small team, but a good team, and I think we can get through the complexity and come forward with some recommendations for the future.
1: Well, I know there's so much ground to cover. We barely scratched the surface, but I'm sure we'll be chatting again. Thank you for this.
0: Thank you very much, Wayne.
1: That is Roy Francis, the commissioner appointed by the province to do a review of IRAC. As he mentioned, that IRAC review, his work is supposed to be done by November 1st, if not sooner. 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On the weekend, the Island Nature Trust teamed up with the PEI ATV Federation for the first time to fix up and clean some trails. Our Cameron Ferguson met up with Peter Mellish, the executive director of the PEI ATV Federation. She also spoke with Keely Busnick, the land stewardship manager at Island Nature Trust.
2: Yeah, we're planting some trees just in an area that had a little bit of a boundary issue last summer. So there was area that was cut, and so we're going to go replant that.
3: Okay, and so this also happens to be World Trails Day. Maybe you talk to me a little bit about, you know, why today was the day to do it, and if you guys have done something like this before.
2: Yeah, so today was a great day to partner with our ATV groups because they are looking to fix up the Tory Road potentially to use it as an ATV site. And Island Nature Trust owns property on both sides, so we wanted to clean up some of the dump sites. And also for ATV trails in particular, we liked the idea of using existing roads to create less environmental damage. And so partnering with them was a win-win for both of us. We were able to clean up the area, and they were able to do some stewardship on a site that they're hoping for in the future.
3: We're standing in kind of a forested area right now. What parts of your cleanup and spots that you're going to today could actually be used potentially in the future as an ATV trail, and how does that work?
2: Yeah, so we cleaned up along the Tory Road, and that area is like a mostly unmaintained dirt road with some areas that are flooded by beavers. And so that area is where I think they would hope to have access to in the future, so not on INT property.
3: And also, I imagine, because you are the Island Nature Trust and you mentioned roads that are already kind of existing is a little bit less of an environmental impact when you use it for ATVs. What other maybe thoughts or considerations go into, from your perspective, making something an ATV trail that's still taking into account the ecosystems and the environment?
2: So when we consider putting ATV trails in, or when the public considers putting ATV trails in, you want to always avoid any wetlands as much as possible, or put in infrastructure that will help you avoid any degradation to wetlands. Obviously, we prefer if trees don't need to be cut down, so paths that are kind of already open, or those old roads, or maybe old forestry roads, those are always a better area. So cut areas that are already impacted and leave the areas that are more natural and haven't been impacted in the past for the wildlife to enjoy.
3: Great. And you're partnering with some ATV groups, like you mentioned. Is this a first that you've partnered with them in particular? Or, you know, have you partnered with them on other projects before?
2: In my tenure at Island Nature Trust, for sure this is the first time. I'm unsure about in the past. But yeah, it was a great first partnership, and we had a huge showing of volunteers, and we got a lot cleaned up. So it's been great.
3: At your cleanup so far today, do you have maybe an idea, or just give me a general idea of how much garbage you've had to pick up so far?
2: A lot. There's been multiple trailer loads full, over 100 old blueberry containers, and garbage from anywhere from in between household garbage to appliances, things like that. It's probably one of the biggest dump site cleanups we've done in the past 3 or 4 years since I've been at Island Nature Trust.
4: I'm Peter Mellish. I work for the PEI ATV Federation. I'm the executive director.
3: And what are you here doing today?
4: So Today is National or International Trails Day, June 6th. So we have a partnership with Island Nature Trust, the Richmond Area Watershed, Lot 11 Watershed, the O'Leary ATV Club, and the PEI ATV Federation. And we're here trying to clean up some trails and partner with the other groups.
3: And so you were telling me a little bit before, kind of explaining one of the reasons why you guys, the ATV Federation, wants to get involved in this is that you're hoping to use some of these trail spaces. Tell me a little bit more about that.
4: So this is an unmaintained kind of it's not decommissioned, but it's still a road, a public road. And this would be one of the roads that we would like to reestablish. The beavers have done their number a little further in here. And we'd like to reestablish it as a multi-use trail to connect part of our trail in West Prince.
3: And specifically, speaking from those who use ATVs and partake in that, why is it important to use trails like this that are not decommissioned but maybe not in use? What's the benefit in using trails like that for you guys?
4: So this is about experiencing the outdoors. None of us want to be on roads. And this is actually more like a trail than it is with a road. So this is the million-dollar trail. And this is the product that we'd like to further establish. And we just can't do it from tip to tip, but we can do it in sections. And it's just a neat way to see PEI. Pretty peaceful and tranquil in here. So.
3: And right now, are you, as the ATV Federation, are you able to just use any road that's like this that the province owns, or how does that work?
4: So there's a process. So right now we have 57 roads on PEI, and it's about 99 kilometers. And we call them pilot roads. We're graduating to call them road trails, but there's a process we go through to apply for these roads. So right now it's not legal to be here, but today we have a special permit from the province to be here and on the road to do what we're doing. But yeah, we will apply for this road, and there's a process to go through. And in one of our future asks, we're going to ask for this as part of our infrastructure of trails. And it's part of connecting the O'Leary Club to the Evangeline Club.
3: And when you say there's a huge interest for, like, ATVers, has there been more people that specifically come to PEI, even in recent years, just knowing about the land and the opportunities that are here?
4: Yeah, so we have a couple of big runs every year. And one is the Red Dirt Ride in the wintertime in the Mill River area, which connects the Evangeline Club, the Tignish, and the O'Leary Club. And then there's the Dirt Road rally, or the road rally that they have every year in Eastern Kings, and it connected two clubs last year, and both events were sold out, and those were people predominantly from off island that came here and were tourists, and the return rate of those tourists are amazing because of what we have here, right, and how we interact and the events that we put on. So, and the other part of it is that, you know, we are about to have the ability to ride into municipalities and PEI on designated roads for amenities. So we're in the final stretch of creating the regulations and the criteria to work with. And there's 15 communities right now that would like to have ATVs access amenities and businesses in their communities. No different than New Brunswick and Nova Scotia are doing that now. So that's the other piece of the puzzle for us to connect the dots, right? So.
1: You just heard from Peter Mellish, Executive Director of the PEI ATV Federation. Before him was Kaylee Busnick with Island Nature Trust. Well, coming up in the next half hour, there seems to be a blind box for every type of toy. We'll talk about why they're all the rage and some of the concerns about the trend. That's coming up in the next half hour. The time is 7:30.
5: This is CBC News. 7 degrees in East Point and 9 degrees in Stanhope. Good morning, I'm Alex MacIsaac. Two diseases are putting a squeeze on the supply of PEI oysters to retailers and restaurants. Richard Cord owns several restaurants that sell oysters, including Sea Rocket Oyster House in Charlottetown. He sells more than a million of them every year. Cord says he may have to start bringing in oysters from elsewhere if there is a shortage on the island.
6: Reluctantly. But, you know, I am in business and I do sell oysters. So I would move heaven and earth to procure oysters from PEI and from my local suppliers because we really support local. But, yeah, it will be interesting in a couple of years. There's still going to be a very high demand for oysters, and there just won't be as many oysters in the water coming out.
5: Court says so far his suppliers have been able to meet the demand, but his staff are taking extra steps, including cleaning the oysters and checking them over for any that are dead as soon as they arrive at the restaurant. Amar Seafood PEI will finally break ground on the expansion of its fish farm in Victoria this fall or spring of next year. The space will be used to hatch and grow wolf fish and halibut. The company originally announced the expansion in 2024. There were delays because some residents had concerns about how the expansion could impact the scenery. The Island Regulatory and Appeals Commission concluded that would not be the case. All permits are now in place, and CEO Scott Travers says Amar Seafood is ready to build.
7: We're expecting to put a star on the map here in PEI. You know, foreign investment will be very interested in this, and we're excited to really discuss and showcase this new species. And this is a brand new species for the market. Wolffish is not a species that everyone knows about. Everybody knows halibut, but wolffish is a different beast in that sense. And we have a chance to show the world what we're doing here.
5: The town's planning committee and Amar Seafood worked together on a color scheme for the outside of the new building. Meanwhile, in Nova Scotia, the cleanup of an encampment in Truro is underway. But as CBC's Luke Ettinger reports, a shelter cautions it will happen again.
8: Truro Town Council authorized up to $50,000 to clean up a wooded area near Millbrook First Nation. A staff report described makeshift tents and campfire pits posing a wildfire risk on land owned by the town of Truro. Stephanie Watson says Truro Housing Outreach Society is supporting eight people told to leave. Staff have been working with the group for about a year. Watson says that included reminding residents to stay safe while keeping warm and providing fire extinguishers.
9: And encampments affect the whole community. This is going to happen again until these people are able to find a place to call home.
8: In 2024, an encampment formed on provincially owned land near Highway 102. Truro Mayor Kathy Hinton says no one seems to know what the long-term solution is.
10: But when you have people that are unhoused, that have substance abuse issues, and they have issues of mental health issues, you have to have on-site services in place. It's not going to work without it.
8: Hinton says there are two other encampments on private property. Those landowners will be responsible for any cleanup costs. Luke Ettinger, CBC News, Truro.
5: And finally, back on PEI, today marks the first day of Bike Week. And while plenty of Islanders take to the streets on their bikes, many are not. The city of Charlottetown has recently adopted a new active transportation plan to address this, though it's still being implemented. A number of events are being held in the capital city this week, but a lack of dedicated bike lanes are leading some Islanders feeling unsafe. And Amir Zuccolo, the active transportation coordinator for Recreation PEI, says she thinks the lack of infrastructure is deterring Islanders from cycling.
11: If we're looking to get more people commuting by bicycle or using cycling as recreation, it's pretty hard to convince them that they should undertake that initiative if they don't feel safe and comfortable. And as a new or less experienced cyclist, having just the paint on the road is not enough to make you feel safe.
5: Some of this week's events in Charlottetown include some group rides, tune-ups, and even a bike movie or bike-in movie. We'll have more on this story in the next hour of Island Morning. And that is the latest from CBC News. You can follow updates throughout the day at our website, cbc.ca/PEI.
1: Thanks for that, Alex. And coming up in this half hour, June is Stroke Month in Canada. 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And we did get an email from Brian Trednick from Miscouche regarding our interview in the last half hour regarding IRAC. And he writes, Mr. Francis's experience and understanding of IRAC is invaluable. His perceived belief of the importance of IRAC and its mandate, its effectiveness, however, does not reflect Islanders' trust. This review already has bias built in. That from Brian Trednick in Miscouche. And as I said, we'd love to hear from you about that or anything you hear on our show. You can get in in touch with us at islandmorning@cbc.ca. Call our talk back line at 1-800-660-1898, and you can text us at 782-324-2961. In your island weather forecast, you need a coat if you're going out today. Clearing this morning from west to east, seeing beautiful sunshine here in Charlottetown and across most of PEI now. Taking a quick look at those road cameras. Yes, we're starting to see some sun breaking in the eastern cameras. We should reach a temperature of 14 degrees today. Our normals for this time of year is 19 degrees. And what's keeping that temperature down is those northerly winds, 20 gusting to 50. Mostly clear with a few fog patches developing. This evening, lows of 8. And then we turn up the temperature. Tuesday, a mix of sun and cloud. Highs of 23. It'll be a little cooler along parts of the coast. Of course, that's above normal for this time of year. Winds will be west 20, gusting to 30. And then Wednesday, a mix of sun and cloud. Highs of 26. Thursday, a mix of sun and cloud. Highs of 26. And Friday, a mix of sun and cloud and highs of 25. If you happen to book this week off for a vacation, it seems like the perfect day to do that. Currently across PEI, we have sunny skies. At the Charlottetown Airport, it's 8 degrees. The warmest spot is Summerside at 10. It's 8 in Harrington and Maple Plains, 9 in Tignish, 8 in St. Peter's, and 9 in Stanhope. 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That's where you buy a toy or collectible without knowing exactly what you're getting in the box. And these things are, well, flying off the shelves as kids try to find the one with that rare toy inside. Meanwhile, some countries are looking at ways to regulate blind boxes. Over fears the trend encourages addictive behaviors, the CBC's Brittany Wenzel is here with more. Good morning, Brittany.
12: Good morning.
1: Well, I think we touched on this when we talked about the Labubu craze a little earlier in the year. Aren't they also sold in blind boxes?
12: Yeah, so they are. And now it really seems like there is a blind box for everything. Little keychains, stuffies, jewelry. And a big one right now is the squishy mystery dumpling, for example. It's basically a glorified stress ball in the shape of a dumpling. It comes in a little box that looks like a bamboo steamer. And there's a gold sparkly one in every 24 boxes. And as you can guess, that's the one everyone wants. So I asked some kids about some of the blind boxes that they collect. Here's 9-year-old Meadow Ziegler and her 7-year-old twin sisters, Ophelia and Eleanor.
13: These are Bratz dolls. They came in a surprise thing. They're like miniature collectibles. I have two princess ones, one beach one, and a fashion check forever. I don't know.
12: Ophelia, what are you going to show me?
13: So these are Labubus. They come in surprise boxes. My favorite part about them is they're adorable.
12: That's fair. I like that this one is rainbows.
13: It's like a rare one.
12: Eleanor, what are you going to show me?
14: I'm going to show you these. They came in a mini brand pack and they're the rare ones. There's a hat, a shirt, sticker, and shoes.
12: And that is 9-year-old Meadow Ziegler and her 7-year-old twin sisters, Ophelia and Eleanor. And if you didn't catch that, Eleanor actually collects mini brands, which are teeny weeny versions of household objects and food. And by the way, she had a tiny bucket of popcorn, a juice box, and a toilet from that collection.
1: Wow. Yes, I've heard about tiny butters now, too. And that laugh in that clip, that tells it all. These are pretty popular.
12: Oh, my goodness. Are they ever?
1: So how much do these things cost?
12: Well, it ranges. So the mini brands are about 10 or 12 bucks unless you're getting a larger set. So that can go up in price quite significantly. And then the Miniverse Bratz, they're around $15. And Labubus range in price from about $25 and up depending on what you want. I've seen some going for 50, 60 bucks.
1: Ouch. Yeah. Where does this trend come from?
12: Well, it is largely driven by YouTube.
15: Man, there are so many collections of Meow's to collect. How many Meow's do you guys have at home? I want to know. 3, 2, 1. Wow! Oh my gosh! This is the Glitter Aphmau cat.
12: Okay, so that is YouTuber Sugarstar doing an unboxing video of something called a Meemaw. I have heard that one in my house before. These are tiny stuffed kittens that you get in a blind box, and they are actually a brand created by another YouTuber. So one influencer here has her own brand of toys. Another one is opening them on her channel. It's a little bit, YouTuber inception here. Long gone are the days of, you know, those ads on Saturday morning cartoons. This is not just big influencers, by the way, with hundreds of thousands of views that are doing these things. It can even look more organic than that. That's according to Matthew Johnson. He's the director of education with Media Smarts. It's a center for digital media literacy in Canada.
16: But a lot of times they will either give small amounts of money or just provide free toys to people with small followings, what are sometimes called nano influencers, because these seem more authentic to young people. That's one of the reasons why kids may think that they're never seeing commercials when, in fact, fairly often when they are watching things like unboxing videos, they are watching paid endorsements.
12: That's Matthew Johnson with Media Smarts. So YouTube is actually where the girls we heard from earlier say that they found out about the things that they collect.
1: Well, we mentioned earlier that some countries are actually cracking down on blind boxes. Why is that?
12: Yeah, so some governments have said that blind boxes promote addictive behaviors. So that compulsion to buy the item over and over again to try to get the coveted rare one. China, Singapore, and South Korea are actually all looking at ways to regulate them. And in China, they're actually piloting regulations that ban children from under 8 from buying them altogether. And then they will require a parent's permission from ages 9 to 18 to buy them.
1: So are they addictive?
12: Well, I spoke to Janine Hubbard about this. She's a clinical psychologist in St. John's and the incoming president of the Canadian Psychological Association. She says there is no direct link to the sorts of gambling types of behaviors that people are concerned with in countries like China, but there are still some concerns around them.
17: There's no question there is that rush of adrenaline and excitement and the wonder of, I mean, everybody likes the curiosity of, oh, I wonder what's inside. And the question is, then, are you someone who that dopamine hit of the, oh, the curiosity, the unknown, if that's really, exciting. And then as soon as it's been opened, it's like, okay, moving on to the next thing. Oh, I wonder what's in here. As adults, there are people who are more vulnerable to kind of seeking out that kind of dopamine hit. The advantage with kids is they generally don't have the disposable income to have it be really problematic.
12: So basically, Janine isn't too concerned because parents are the ones who are supposed to hold the purse strings in the house. And while she says there could be some concerns around that dopamine-seeking behavior, especially with kids who have things like ADHD, she says that blind boxes could actually be a really great way to spark some important conversations with kids.
1: So what kinds of conversations?
12: Well, she says it's a really good opportunity for frank talk about how marketing works, fads, and even peer pressure.
17: I think it's really important to have the conversation about the inherent value. What does rare mean? That means some marketing company has decided that this is a really good way to increase sales. It's very different if let's say it's a set of characters and your child has a particular favorite one. So they're really trying to find one, but that was a favorite beforehand and they have a connection to it. That's not marketing saying something is rare or valuable or coveted. That's the child saying, actually, that character's my favorite.
12: Janine also says that blind boxes offer a great way to discuss disappointment. So every time you don't get that coveted one that you want, here's how you handle it.
1: Thanks for this.
12: Thank you so much.
1: I'm going shopping now.
12: Be careful.
1: That's the CBC's Brittany Winsel in Sydney. 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In fact, you could certainly say most of the island is under construction, but there are some key pieces I want to mention to you, and we haven't mentioned this one yet. Resurfacing work is underway starting today on Route 1, that's Capital Drive in Cornwall, between the Milky Way and North River roundabouts. So that work begins today, expected to be completed by the end of the day tomorrow. So there will will be a right lane closure in place that starts at about 9 o'clock this morning. We also have that other construction work we told you about earlier in the show, Exhibition Drive construction expected to begin today and continue throughout the summer as a full reconstruction project is underway. So beginning today, Exhibition Drive will operate as a one-way street eastbound. That's from Kensington Road to Riverside Drive. There will be access to businesses on that part of the road. But starting today, Exhibition Drive will operate as a one-way street eastbound from Kensington Road to Riverside Drive. Of course, if you're heading to Stratford, then you get on the Hillsborough Bridge. Construction there underway as well. Today, it only begins at 9:30, but starting tomorrow and for the rest of the week, the work will begin at 7 a.m. in the morning. That's June 9th and 10th. Actually, June 11th, they'll actually be doing some overnight work from 6 p.m. to 6 a.m. And if you're coming in the town on Malpeck Road, they're installing underground cables along Malpeck Road. That includes work through the median and turning onto Sherwood Road. That work begins at 9 a.m. as well. Drivers can expect temporary lane reductions and delays in that area as well. 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June is stroke month in this country, a month to raise awareness of cardiovascular disease. The Heart and Stroke Foundation says nearly 1 million Canadians are living with the effects of a stroke, a statistic that hits close to home for Keith O'Neill. Several years ago, it happened to him. He's been on the road to recovery since then, and he joins me now live in the studio. Good morning, Keith.
18: Good morning, Wayne.
1: How are you feeling?
18: I'm doing well, thank you.
1: Wonderful to hear. So take me back to that day, if you can, and your stroke. What happened?
18: Sure. It was March 15th, 2022, and I was leaving work. And as I was walking out of work, I could feel my gait. My left side was, I could feel it going on me. And then as I was getting closer to the car, I could feel my vision was getting blurry. But none the wiser, I got in the car, started it up, put my foot on the brake, had my car in reverse. I decided to call my wife. And I said, Carolyn, I said, I think I'm having a stroke. And I said, my vision's blurry. I can't see the numbers on my phone, but can you now call 911 for me? And I'm at work. Just send the ambulance here, please. And so she did that. She expedited that. And next thing I knew, the ambulance was there. I was very fortunate. But there's one other key element in that is that as I was speaking to my wife, I said to her, I said, I can see a shadow behind me walking by me. I'm going to open the door and see if they can help me here, Carolyn. So I did that, and it was a lady who kind of stayed with me until the ambulance came.
1: Wow.
18: She had expressed she'll take me to the hospital, and I said, no, I said the ambulance is on its way, so I'm fine. So the ambulance came, and they took me straight to Emerge, and then we went through the CAT scan. And from the CAT scan, they determined that I was a candidate for the clot-busting medication. And from there, that was crucial because the clot-busting medication is, the benefits of the research that Heart and Stroke does. And so I was the benefactor of that.
1: That must have been so scary. As this is unfolding, are you realizing how serious the situation is when you're in your car waiting for the paramedics to arrive?
18: Yeah, well, it certainly is. It's very difficult to a degree, but you're living live with it and knowing that I'm going to be in good hands in the near future. It was that provided me some comfort.
1: Mm. So when you stabilized, what were the immediate effects that you noticed?
18: I noticed the vision in my right eye was gone, although I didn't know it was gone. I kept asking those that were around me, is my eye open? Mm. They'd say, yeah, my eye's open. But then I'd soon realize that the vision was gone in my right eye. So I ended up, because of the stroke, I ended up losing the sight in my right eye.
1: Permanently?
18: Yep.
1: Wow. Okay. And take me a little bit through that road to recovery. What has it been like? I can imagine it's been a long road
18: sure.
1: for you.
18: It's been, it's always a journey, but I received great care and at the hospital and through my rehab. superb. So that has given me the opportunity to share my story so that I can bring awareness to others. But I was fortunate to have healthcare professionals that literally walked me through it and walked with me from the day I got out of the hospital. And that's one of the things I continue to do because I had no pre-existing symptoms or conditions like high blood pressure or high cholesterol. I wasn't a diabetic. I was in good shape. I wasn't overweight. So to have the stroke was really unexpected. And but having healthcare support and a family support around me was crucial.
1: And we hear so much about the healthcare system, but I guess when you really need it, it's there.
18: Oh, it was, I say this in all sincerity, that if I didn't know better, I would have thought I was on an all-inclusive vacation. Wow. They cared for me so well.
1: That's wonderful to hear.
18: Yeah.
1: How has all of this impacted your day-to-day life today?
18: Day-to-day, I'm very fortunate. I'm here. I'm living my day-to-day life. And I know I'm not who I used to be. I know I've lost a step or two, but I'm doing pretty good. I'll take that versus the alternative.
1: Mm-hmm. Is there any advice you have or anything you feel others should know who may be in a similar position to you having survived a stroke?
18: Sure. I think it's important. Well, two, for those that are surviving, but B, for those to be aware of the signs of stroke through FAST. That's your face, your arms, your speech, and time is of the essence. Call 911. I think those that are living through it right now, it's to find something to keep your spirits up so that you don't find yourself getting too down. Because when you live through a health crisis, at least for me, one of the biggest challenges I found was just the mental side of fighting through it all.
1: Yeah, it would be. I mean, your life changed virtually within seconds.
18: Your habits, your daily joys that you may have previously enjoyed, they're now, it's not quite the same.
1: Yeah.
18: But you have to find new ways to find that joy.
1: Yeah, still tough to talk about.
18: Definitely, yeah.
1: Yeah. You mentioned that, and it's so important. I wanted to bring it up while we're talking. Those warning signs, face, arms, speech, and time.
18: Correct, yeah.
1: Know the signs and get help immediately.
18: Crucial, yeah. Don't waste time. If you find your faces drooping or your arms or your speech.
1: Weak or numb or your speech becomes slurred.
18: Because when I was speaking to my wife, I thought I was having a full conversation with her. And later she informed me that, Keith, I can only make out a few of your words.
1: Wow.
18: So even though from my side I thought I was having a conversation, I guess my speech was more marbles and slurred, so.
1: Well, thanks so much for coming in, and we wish you all the best as the recovery continues.
18: Thank you. Thank you for having me and allowing me to share the story.
1: Well, that is Keith O'Neill speaking to us about his story of having a stroke. And as he mentioned, if you want to know more details, the Heart and Stroke Foundation website has all of those details on the warning signs of stroke. Do remember that if you have any of those signs, seek immediate help.

0: Good morning. You've reached Isle of Morning. Who do we have on the line?
1: Hi, it's Wanda Naylor calling from the Victoria Playhouse.
0: Hi, Wanda.
1: Hi, we're just calling to let you know that our theater school students, under the direction of Becca Griffin, will be performing the play The Secret Garden, a play based on the classic book and adapted by Tim Kelly. We have four performances in June, June 12th and 13th at 7 p.m., June 13th and 14th at 1 p.m. It's a play for the whole family. Tickets are $15 each, cash only at the door. Children under six are free.
0: Wonderful. Well, thanks so much for that, Wanda.
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0: 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It tells the story of an Irish ancestor who settled in central Ontario. Here's Skydiggers with Alice Graham.

coming up in the next half hour here in Island Morning. The summer barbecue season is getting even more expensive as poultry prices in Canada are spiking. We'll break down what's behind that trend coming up. And maybe you'll take your bike on to that barbecue. Well, Bike Week is underway in Charlottetown. The city has a ton of events planned. We'll hear all about them in our conversation with Anna Keenan, the city's sustainable transportation officer. That coming up in the next half hour. In your island weather forecast, clearing this morning from west to east, highs of 14. Those northerly winds will be 20, gusting to 50, mostly clear tonight with fog patches developing overnight, lows of 8. A mix of sun and cloud on Tuesday and highs of 23, cooler along parts of the coast. 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
1: Abel Salaucha has spent his life feeling like he existed in two worlds. 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
0: 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Coming up in half an hour, it's The Current with Matt Galloway.
3: Ordinary. The word just means that you're like other people, but it has come to be taken as a bit of an insult. In defense of being average and a look at how too much striving can lead many of us to failure or burnout, that's coming up on The Current.
4: This is World Report. Good morning. I'm Marcia Young. Iran and Israel are exchanging new strikes. Sirens sound across Jerusalem. Israel says it intercepted several missiles fired by Iran. The IDF says it targeted military operations in central and western Iran.
5: In hast ke mas'uliyat Amerika be unvan taraf
4: Iran's foreign ministry spokesperson says the U.S. is responsible for this escalation in attacks, adding the actions of Israel cannot be separated from U.S. policies. Houthi rebels in Yemen are also firing on Israel. A Houthi spokesperson confirmed the strikes. The Iran-backed rebel group says it's also banning any Israeli movement in the Red Sea. U.S. President Donald Trump says Israel and Iran must immediately stop shooting. On social media this morning, Trump showed his dissatisfaction with the renewed fighting, but he is also expressing some new optimism. The CBC's Chris Reyes is following the latest from New York. And Chris, what more can you tell us?
6: President Trump just posted on social media claiming that Israel and Iran are looking to do an immediate ceasefire. Trump said that peace negotiations are proceeding and wrote that the U.S. blockade of Iranian ports will remain in place until a final deal is reached. Trump wrote, "Things should move quickly." Now, prior to that, he also posted on social media demanding that both sides stop shooting. According to several reports, Trump and Israeli Prime Minister Benjamin Netanyahu spoke on Sunday with Trump asking Netanyahu to stop retaliating against Iran. There are also reports that diplomats in the region have urged the Trump administration to pressure Israel to rein in its strikes on Iran and Beirut. Mediators who have been leading talks between the U.S. and Iran in Pakistan are said to be furious over Israeli strikes on Sunday, which took place as Pakistan's interior minister was in Tehran attempting to advance the negotiations. Meanwhile, U.S. Ambassador to Israel Mike Huckabee, who is in Jerusalem, also posting on social media in the early hours of today. Huckabee said he's sheltering and hearing loud booms overhead. He wrote, "Another day we live under threat of a crazed Iranian regime."
4: All right. Thank you, Chris.
6: Thank you.
4: The CBC's Chris Reyes in New York. The renewed fighting between Israel and Iran is affecting oil prices. A barrel of Brent crude jumped to more than $97. Brent is the international benchmark. That cost is well above pre-war prices. The latest fighting also caused European markets to dip. Some investors are worried the price increase could push up inflation. More than 30 people are dead after an earthquake rocked the southern Philippines. The seismic event was off the coast of Mindanao Island. It collapsed buildings and triggered a landslide. As Patrick Falk reports, the quake also caused tsunami warnings as far away as Japan.
7: The moment the earthquake toppled a shopping center in General Santos in the Philippines' southern Mindanao Island. In a clip posted on social media, a scream as it came crashing down. Reports say dozens of buildings have collapsed. The quake struck early in the morning. Among the dead, two people that were crushed by a falling wall. Elsewhere, an abandoned building at a school crumpled as children watched. A series of powerful shocks continued to rock the area 2 hours after the initial tremor. The Philippines sits on an arc of intense seismic activity known as the Pacific Ring of Fire. Dozens of people were killed and tens of thousands of buildings were destroyed in a series of quakes that hit the country last October. Patrick Falk, for CBC News, Singapore.
4: Chinese President Xi Jinping is in North Korea. He is on a rare visit for talks with President Kim Jong-un. The meeting is expected to reinforce ties between the two communist nations, and discussions may look at boosting bilateral trade. China is North Korea's most important economic ally. It is Xi's first official visit to North Korea in 7 years and his first trip outside China in 2026. Canada will have a new Governor General today. This morning, former Supreme Court Justice Louise Arbour will be officially sworn in at a ceremony in Ottawa. Arbour succeeds Mary Simon, who just finished her term as the country's first Indigenous Governor General. Janice McGregor is following this for us from our Parliamentary Bureau. And Janice, what do we know so far about how Arbour will approach this role?
8: On the day Prime Minister Mark Carney announced Louise Arbour as his pick, a reporter asked how someone who's sat as a Supreme Court judge, prosecuted war crimes internationally, was going to adjust to a more ceremonial role, shaking hands, presenting medals. Arbour said she was serene and enthusiastic about representing Canada, and that, well, yes, it's different from her past work. Those medal ceremonies, they celebrate what makes us human. And she respects that not all Canadians were fans of her judicial decisions, but in her new role, she'll be there to listen.
9: I will reach out not only to those who agree with me, the kind of cheerleading mode I think is not always conducive to change and to progress.
8: And Mark Carney said that day, should Canada find itself in a constitutional crisis, the country's going to be lucky to have someone with her clarity and moral judgment. And he's looking forward to his private conversations with her on serious issues.
4: Arbour is the first GG appointed during King Charles' reign. She's also from Quebec, a province with historically less affection for the monarchy. What signals has she sent on that front?
8: She's been asked straight up in French if she's a monarchist. And she said that's a term that's unfortunately often used in a pejorative way. Now, saying that got mixed reviews among Canadians who are proud and enthusiastic monarchists. She also said that Canada's system of constitutional monarchy has served it well, especially in recent decades. She's taking on a role that provides continuity for democratic institutions. She's mindful of the legacy she steps into. And if the country does face adversity during her time, she said it'll be her privilege to serve.
4: Thanks, Janice.
8: You're welcome.
4: Janice McGregor in Ottawa. Conservative leader Pierre Poilievre will push a message of unity in Calgary today. The speech is part of his campaign to convince Albertans to remain in Canada. Poilievre also plans to call on Alberta to join fellow provinces to demand more from Ottawa. An excerpt from his speech was provided to CBC News. In it, Poilievre says Albertans have been demanding the unblocking of resources and pipelines and respect for provincial autonomy. This fall, Albertans will vote on whether they want the province to hold a binding referendum on separating from Canada. A Nova Scotia man is blaming TD Bank for thousands of dollars taken from his account. He says he was hacked, and he wants to know why the financial institution will not look into his claims. Erica Johnson has more in this Go Public investigation.
10: I am totally frustrated, totally angry.
11: Shakir Ahmed can't believe he's on the hook, $15,000 in debt, after someone made 10 transfers from his line of credit. A devastating loss, he says, almost one-third of his salary.
10: I am not like a high-income guy. We have mortgage, car payment, kids.
11: TD says his IP address was used, codes to approve the transactions sent. But Ahmed, who does payroll for the Maritime Coast Guard, says not so.
10: I did not receive anything.
11: Bank records show he usually only sends small transfers, never in the thousands, and not from his line of credit. Strong indicators the e-transfers were out of character, says cybersecurity expert Claudio Popa.
12: The argument being that he did this intentionally doesn't hold up. And if he did it negligently, then we have not been presented with the information.
11: Popa says Canada lags behind other countries for fraud protection, like the UK, Singapore, and Australia, where banks have to reimburse customers if they can't prove gross negligence. We asked Finance Minister François-Philippe Champagne why the government ignored recent calls for similar protections from consumer groups, even the banking ombudsman. He didn't answer the question.
13: Well, we're going to be consulting.
11: Like TD wouldn't say what evidence it has Ahmed's account wasn't hacked and has started clawing back monthly payments from Ahmed, including interest. Erica Johnson, CBC News, Vancouver.
4: 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That is the latest national and international news from World Report. I'm Marcia Young.
14: This is Island Morning for Monday, June 8th. Good morning. I'm Wayne Thibodeau. Alex McIsaac's at the news desk, and Richie Bulger is behind the controls. Well, coming up in this half hour, Bike Week has begun. The city of Charlottetown has events planned all week long. We'll hear more with Anna Keenan, the city's sustainable transportation officer, as well as Amir Zuccolo. Both are in our studios now. And the summer barbecue season is getting even more expensive as poultry prices rise in Canada. We'll break down what's behind the trend. That and so much more coming up in this final half hour of Island Morning. But first, let's check in with Alex McIsaac to see what's coming up on the news at 8:30.
15: Hey, Wayne. Two diseases are putting a squeeze on the supply of PEI oysters to retailers and restaurants. Richard Court owns several restaurants that sell oysters and sells more than a million of the shellfish every year. He says he may, though, have to bring in oysters from elsewhere if there is a shortage here on the island. And the commissioner of the Independent Review of the Island Regulatory and Appeals Commission says he's looking forward to hearing from islanders. IRAC has a number of roles, including regulating utilities, setting petroleum prices, and overseeing lands protection issues. And there's a traffic note for people in Charlottetown today. Work to install an underground cable along Malpec Road is beginning. It's happening near the intersection of Malpec and Sherwood Road. It's set to start around 9 a.m. and go until 3 p.m. The city says the work should wrap up on Wednesday. I'll have those stories and more at 8:30.
14: And Alex will be back with a full newscast in 18 minutes' time. I'll add to that traffic advisory. We just got one out of Summerside. So much traffic, so much construction happening around this time of year. Summerside says Central Street will be closed between Poplar Avenue and Willow Avenue. That's beginning today around 8:30, so in about 18 minutes' time. So if you're traveling on Central Street, it will be closed from Poplar Avenue to Willow Avenue. They are repairing the pavement there following a sewer repair earlier. It's time to check in now with CBC meteorologist Tina Simpkin. Tina, it looks like it's setting up to be a beautiful day today, but you may need your jacket when you're heading out the door.
16: I think so, especially with that wind, northerly winds, 20 gusting up to 50 kilometers per hour. You know, we don't talk about wind chills when the temperatures are above freezing, but it certainly has a chill to the air with that northerly wind staying fairly brisk throughout the day. And our temperatures are only going to climb to around 14 degrees because of it. Expect to see plenty of sunshine, just a few passing clouds from time to time this afternoon, and mostly clear for tonight with some fog patches developing. Temperatures should hold at around 8 degrees for the overnight low. And then tomorrow we get rid of that northerly wind. It's more of a westerly wind, a mix of sun and clouds tomorrow afternoon with a high of around 23 degrees. That's more like it. That's feeling more like summer around here. Our average high should be around 19. The average overnight low should be around 9 degrees. So a little bit below normal today and a little bit above normal for tomorrow.
14: Thanks for this, Tina.
16: You're welcome. Stay warm.
14: Yes, we'll bundle up today and then get ready for the beach later in the week.
16: There you go.
14: That's CBC meteorologist Tina Simpkin. If you're traveling, Hillsborough Bridge, traffic is picking up. It's busy there on the bridge. Confederation Bridge, reminder, there is some construction happening. There can be some delays. 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There's a whole host of events planned for every day this week, including group rides, tune-ups, and a bike-in movie. Sounds intriguing. This is also the first year for the event with the city's new active transportation plan in place. To chat more about all of this, we've reached in the studio live, Anna Keenan and Amir Zuccolo, and they're both in the studio. Anna is the Sustainable Transportation Officer with the city. Amir is the Active Transportation Coordinator with Recreation PEI. Good morning to you both.
17: Good morning.
18: Good morning.
14: Well, Anna, maybe I can start with you. I've teased a few of the events, but tell us what's planned for this week.
17: Yeah, so every single day this week, you can get out and try riding your bike somewhere in Charlottetown. It's a great opportunity for people who maybe have, you know, a dusty bike in the garage to pull it out, try it. With this time of year, with the tourism traffic picking up, it's really a great time to you know, the weather is beautiful. Just get on that bike, check it out, see how easy it is to get around your city. So we've got an introduction to bike commuting this evening with Amir hosting that at the Simmons Arena and then going on a group ride in that neighborhood. Tuesday, Wednesday, Thursday in the evening after work, around the 6, 6:30 mark, there's different rides in different parts of the city, on the Confed Trail with the Watershed Association by Wrights Creek, and then a mountain bike ride in the Acadian Forest. Lots of people don't know we have mountain bike trails in Charlottetown on Thursday evening. Friday is Bike to School Day, so schools, every class can compete to see which class can have the greatest percentage of kids riding to school. They get a free pizza party if their class wins. And I'm really excited about the events on the weekend. We've got free tune-ups in Victoria Park and a ride with the mayor on Saturday, and then the Bike In movie on Sunday. So even for people who don't ride a bike, if you want to come watch a movie about bikes, that's going to be at City Cinema at 2 o'clock on Sunday.
14: What's the movie?
17: It's called Hard Miles, and it's a true story that follows a Colorado social worker as he leads a group of teenage convicts on a 1,000-mile ride from Denver to the Grand Canyon on homemade bikes. So I've never seen the film, but that teaser sounds amazing.
14: It does, it does. And you mentioned that dusty bike. It reminds me, I have one in there. Maybe it's time for me to get it tuned up.
17: Maybe. Free tune-up at Victoria Park on Saturday.
14: I'll keep that in mind. Amir, now you're taking part in all of this as well. What are you looking forward to?
18: Tonight, the event that I am hosting at the Simmons Sports Center starting at 6 o'clock is...

0: part of the City of Charlottetown's active transportation plan. Right now, when I'm commuting by bike, I look to travel on the slower residential streets rather than our main thoroughfares where there's less traffic and you just generally feel safer.
1: Yeah, no question. When you're on University Avenue, I walk this road sometimes. A little nerve-wracking, but Anna, this is the first bike week with the city's new active transportation plan in place. How is the implementation of that plan going?
2: We're really just getting started. So this year, you know, last year we got the direction of, okay, how are we going to build this network over the next 10 years? And right now we're working on designs. So we can't dive straight into construction. We do need to do a little bit of prep work on designs so that we know exactly what we're constructing first. And, you know, it has to all be measured down to the nearest centimeter. So we're working on that. We're hoping that by the end of this construction season, we'll start to see increased protection on the existing painted bike lanes on Maple and Belvedere Avenue. And so those are really important roads that connect to the Confederation Trail. They're already very wide, so there's plenty of space. But there's also some major schools in the area, like Sherwood Elementary, for example. And we also observe quite high motor vehicle speeds on those roads, sometimes in excess of the speed limit. And by visually narrowing those roads with some additional protection, we actually anticipate that the traffic will also calm a little bit as well. So that's one of the first projects that we're looking at, but we're also doing design for connections that we'll see constructed in the next year and 2 years.
1: And I know there's big projects planned for University Avenue, Malpec Road, North River Road. If we can get them past the finish line, and the designs I've seen are pretty impressive in terms of the bike standards,
2: and,
1: right?
2: Yes, and those major road reconstructions, they're led by our Public Works Department, and they often involve the water and sewer infrastructure under the road, so they're much larger projects. One of them that's just starting construction right now actually is on Exhibition Drive. So we know we need to have a complete reconstruction of all of the water and sewer infrastructure under the road. And when we do a road reconstruction, we're now taking the opportunity to also add, multi-use paths for bikes and for pedestrians at that same time. So by the end of this season, we will see, a new multi-use path on Exhibition Drive.
1: Oh, excellent. We talked about the traffic delay is going to be caused by that a couple of times this morning. But when that work is completed, there will be a dedicated bike lane.
2: Yeah, and that's a really key connection between the existing multi-use path on Riverside Drive that's going to be named Josh Underhay Way, and that'll connect through into the Parkdale neighborhood.
1: Amir, I know one of the priorities for you is getting those dedicated bike lanes in place. From a cyclist perspective, why is having dedicated bike lanes with physical borders so important?
0: I think it's just so important for safety. So as a cyclist, when you're cycling in traffic, unless you're very experienced and have a lot of confidence, riding on busy streets like University Avenue and North River Road can be fairly daunting. So for people who are just starting to get into commuting by bicycle, it's really important that they feel safe and comfortable when they begin that journey.
1: And Anna, quickly, where can people get more information?
2: So you can visit charlottetown.ca/bikeweek, or it's all over the city's social media this week to see all of the events that are happening. And charlottetown.ca/cycling has more information about our active transportation plan.
1: Well, thank you both for coming in.
2: Thank you so much.
1: Happy cycling.
2: And you, we hope to see you there.
1: Yes, that's
0: Have
1: right.
0: A great
1: I get that bike dusted off. That's Anna Keehan. She's Sustainable Transportation Officer with the City of Charlottetown. And Amir Zuccolo is the Active Transportation Coordinator for Recreation PEI. Thank you both for coming in.
3: Thank you.
1: 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It's the latest product in the meat aisle to see significant spikes, and there's no indication those prices will drop anytime soon. Here to break down the factors at play is Tyler McCann, the Managing Director at the Canadian Agri-Food Policy Institute. Now, we all know that we've seen no shortage of price increases for beef and other foods. In fact, the grocery aisles across the province have seen spikes and increases, and so many people have been talking about those increases in the grocery bill. Well, chicken is now just one of those. So as we mentioned earlier, Tyler McCann is the Managing Director at the Canadian Agri-Food Policy Institute, and he joins us now. Good morning, Tyler.
4: Good morning, Wayne.
1: Well, what are some of the headline reasons for the rising cost of chicken?
4: First and foremost, Canadians

0: keep buying it. And demand for protein and across the meat counter has continued to climb over the last couple of years. We see this real focus on more protein in the diet, the impacts of GLP drugs changing how people are eating in North America, and so demand is going up. Production is also going up. We're producing more chicken in Canada than we ever have before, but unfortunately, the impact of avian influenza means that we're not producing as much as we could or should be in order to meet the demand that's there. And so it's that increasing demand, that challenges with supply, that are lifting prices up.
1: So how does this protein craze that we're seeing factor into all of this?
0: You know, what we've seen over the last decade, but really over the last 5 years, is that consumers really seem to be doubling down on protein. I think we see the important role that it plays in diets, and we see some of the health fads that are driving people towards a higher meat consumption diet. And so we saw that impact beef production first and foremost. That was we've been talking about this for years now, those higher beef prices. But now that's spreading to the rest of the meat counter as well. I think that's partly consumers shopping around because meat prices are so high. The price of ground beef today is higher in Canada than chicken breast is. That's not normally how that's supposed to work. But it really seems to be consumers that are committed to buying meat and are buying meat despite the fact that it's getting more expensive.
1: And what about the avian flu outbreak that has started a few years ago?
0: Yeah, it really is having an impact on the poultry, all poultry producers in North America. It's something that has had an impact on egg production that was in the news for a while, and it's now meaning that we are not increasing our chicken production as much as we should. We have a supply managed system in Canada that's supposed to meet supply and demand. The Chicken Farmers of Canada sets a national allocation that sends the signal of how much chicken we should be making, but we're not making that allocation today because of the impact of avian influenza. We don't have enough birds anymore to produce enough eggs, to produce enough birds, to produce the meat that we need.
1: And so does the spike in beef prices affect chicken prices?
0: Yes, often we see protein prices, you know, everything along that meat counter kind of move in the same direction. Beef really has been the leader. It's been out in front, and those price increases have been going on for quite some time now. But we're now seeing pork and poultry products catch up too. And we know, looking at prices on the island, the price of poultry products have gone up more in PEI than they have in the rest of the country over the last year. And unfortunately, it looks like that price increase is going to continue because this demand really is lifting the price up for all of those products.
1: It's been well documented that beef prices, of course, spiked because of the drought, high production costs. Do chicken farmers face the same pressures as beef farmers?
0: Chicken farmers face a different set of pressures. So again, chickens are raised in a barn rather than outside on pasture the way that a beef cow is. But we know that chicken farmers are struggling with higher fertilizer costs, higher fuel costs, the way that every farmer is in this country. The difference is that chicken farmers, because of supply management, are paid a price based on a cost of production formula, and that's actually been relatively stable over the last year. We've seen prices in the retail go up, but farmers haven't seen their same increase in their prices. The supply managed system has kept those farm gate prices relatively stable.
1: So is pork the next one?
0: Pork is already going up. It's maybe not getting quite the headline attention as chicken is now as beef was before. But if we look at the Statistics Canada data, it tells us that pork has gone up about 10% in the last year, too. And so I think as consumers are going to look around the meat counter to see where they might be able to get a deal, they're going to be surprised to see that pork has gotten more expensive, too. And it does look like all of these pressures are going to be there as we get through the summer barbecue season. This is one of these seasonally demand increases. People want more of these products, but they're going to have to pay more for them.
1: Now, of course, chicken falls under a supply management system in Canada. How does that affect the price?
0: So what it does is it sets the price for farmers. It doesn't set the price that consumers pay at retail. There's a bunch of other factors that go into what consumers pay at retail. What it does do is try and meet supply and demand, and we're having a hard time, or they're having a hard time doing that because of avian influenza. But really what it's done, what we've seen happen, is a bit of a separation between the price that supply management says farmers should be paid and what consumers are paying at the retail. And that reflects the fact that, you know, that it's all of these meat products that are getting more expensive. It reflects other pressures along the chain. but it should, and if it works the way that it's supposed to, keep everything relatively stable, but it's having a hard time keeping up with demand and having a hard time because of avian influenza.
1: Now, we know the federal government is increasing the GST rebates, and that one-time payment went into some people's bank accounts for low and middle-income Canadians. How much will that help people afford things like chicken?
0: Well, it will help people afford everything, and the government has used some political marketing. They've referred to it as a grocery and essentials benefit. It is, as you say, just a GST top-up. One of the things that's important to really understand is that food insecurity today is an income issue. Those lower-income Canadians really feel this a lot more than the average Canadian household. The average Canadian household spends about 10%, 11% of their household income on food. But if you get into the lowest group of Canadians, that gets up to more than a third of their income on food. They really feel this, and they're feeling this on food, on housing, and all of these other essentials that are there. So the government will help, but we expect that those lower-income Canadians are still going to be going to food banks. They're still going to be shopping around trying to find the most affordable products that are out there because they are feeling the squeeze from food and fuel and housing and other costs.
1: In the last minute or so we have with you, should we expect these costs to continue to rise?
0: Yes, and for better or for worse, the prices are going to keep going up. Eventually, everyone expects that the prices, that inflation will start to slow down, will start to cool down some. I think a lot of people have been surprised in the beef industry that demand has been as solid as it has been over the last couple of years. Higher prices doesn't seem to have had that much of an impact on demand, but at a certain point in time, everyone expects that consumers will start to shop a little bit differently, that demand will start to soften, or that production will finally catch up, and that will help ease some of that price pressure too. But I think the summer barbecue season is going to see higher prices all across the meat counter.
1: Well, thanks for this, Tyler.
0: Thank you.
1: Tyler McCann is the managing director at the Canadian Agri-Food Policy Institute. Just a minute or so to go before Alex's newscast at 8:30. And I want to let you know about a radio news special that's coming up today. Of course, Canada is getting a new governor general today. And Mac Alloway in Toronto and Catherine Cullen in Ottawa will host our live coverage here on CBC Radio 1 as Louise Arbour is installed as Canada's next governor general. That will begin at 11 a.m. Atlantic here on CBC Radio 1 and on Sirius XM Channel 169. If you'd like to watch the ceremony on television, we will have you covered there as well. Rosemary Barton will lead our coverage on CBC Television, CBC News Network, and everywhere you get your CBC newscast. 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
2: This is CBC News. It's 9 degrees in Harrington and 8 degrees in St. Peter's. Good morning. I'm Alex McIsaac. Two diseases are putting the squeeze on the supply of PEI oysters to retailers and restaurants. Richard Court owns several restaurants that sell oysters, including Sea Rocket Oyster House in Charlottetown. He sells more than a million of them every year. Court says they may have to bring in oysters from elsewhere if there is a shortage here on the island.
3: Reluctantly, but, you know, I am in business and I do sell oysters, so I would move heaven and earth to procure oysters from PEI and from my local suppliers because we really support local. But yeah, it will be interesting in a couple of years. There's still going to be a very high demand for oysters, and there just won't be as many oysters in the water coming out.
2: Court says so far his suppliers have been able to meet the demand, but his staff are taking extra steps, including cleaning the oysters and checking them over for any that are dead as soon as they arrive at the restaurant. Amar Seafood PEI will finally break ground on the expansion of its fish farm in Victoria this fall or spring of next year. This space will be used to hatch and grow wolffish and halibut. The company originally announced the expansion in 2024, but there were delays because some residents had concerns about how the expansion could impact the scenery. The Island Regulatory and Appeals Commission concluded that would not be the case. All permits are now in place, and CEO Scott Travers says Amar Seafood is ready to build.
4: We're expecting to put a star on the map here in PEI. You know, foreign investment will be very interested in this, and we're excited to really discuss and showcase this new species. And this is a brand new species for the market. Wolffish is not a species that everyone knows about. Everybody knows halibut, but wolffish is a different beast in that sense. And we have a chance to show the world what we're doing here.
2: The town's planning committee and AMR Seafood work together on a color scheme for the outside of the building. The commissioner of the Independent Review of the Island Regulatory and Appeals Commission says he's looking forward to hearing from islanders. IRAC has a number of roles, including regulating utilities, setting petroleum prices, and overseeing lands protection issues. Rory Francis says there are various ways people can have their say, including through written or audio submissions, as well as at in-person sessions. He says the review will look at how IRAC is doing in terms of its effectiveness, efficiency, transparency, and trust.
5: At the end of the day, you know, you need to be in a situation where the residents of your jurisdiction trust that the organization is doing its job, it's doing its well, it's fair, it's consistent, and it's transparent.
2: The deadline to submit online is July 31st. Public sessions will be held in 5 communities across the province, June 24th and July 8th. The deadline for registration for those meetings is June 14th. Francis says he's confident the commission's report will be delivered before November 1st. And a few traffic notes to tell you about. Work is beginning in Charlottetown today to install an underground cable along Mulpeck Road. It's happening near the intersection of Mulpeck and Sherwood Road. It's set to start at 9 a.m. and go until 3 p.m. The city says it should wrap up on Wednesday. In the meantime, they say there will be impacts to the flow of traffic. Flaggers and traffic control devices will be in place to guide vehicles safely through the area. And meanwhile, in Summerside, a portion of Central Street will be closed from 8:30 a.m. until noon today. That is so crews can do some paving work. That closure is happening on Central Street from Poplar Avenue to Willow Avenue. Drivers asked to avoid the area if possible and follow posted signage. And finally, some outdoor groups on PEI spent their Saturday cleaning up a trail in West Prince. The Island Nature Trust teamed up with a local watershed group and the PEI ATV Federation to clean up garbage on World Trails Day. Peter Mellish is the executive director of PEI ATV Federation. He says the group wants to use the trail for riders, but there's a long process to get a permit from the province to do so, and cleaning it up is the first step.
6: So the infrastructure is already there. It's a road already, and we don't want to encumber a wetland any more than we have to, right? So we would rather utilize infrastructure that's already here. It's already an existing road. You know, we want to repair it.
2: PEI's ATV Federation currently has 57 roads approved for use by the province. Mellish says he's hopeful the trail in Portage will be added to that list. And that is the latest from CBC News. Follow updates throughout the day at our website, cbc.ca/PEI.
1: And Island Morning is heading on the road to Western PEI, Tyne Valley to be specific, to talk about oysters. Western PEI, of course, home to many in the industry impacted by MSX and Dermo. And we will be live this Friday at the Valley Pearl Oysters in Tyne Valley from 6 until 8:30. Island Morning will be broadcasting live from Tyne Valley. 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That's Friday morning. We'll be at the Valley Pearl Oysters in Tyne Valley from 6 until 8:30 a.m. broadcasting live. In your island weather forecast, it's a day that you'll need that jacket. It's cool. Those winds north 20, gusting to 50, the temperature near 14 degrees, but all of the island seems to be under sunny skies now, and the good news is this is going to be a sunny week. Clear tonight, a few fog patches developing overnight, lows of 8, those northerly winds at 20. Then we turn up the temperature, and in fact, it's going way up there. A mix of sun and cloud, highs at 23 on Tuesday, normal for this time of year, is about 19 degrees. Wednesday, a mix of sun and cloud and highs of 26. Thursday, a mix of sun and cloud and highs of 26. And Friday, a mix of sun and cloud and highs of 25. simply a perfect week for getting out and enjoying. Hopefully, maybe you have a few days off this week. Currently in Charlottetown, we have partly cloudy skies. It's 9 degrees. It's 8 in Surrey. It is 9 in Stanhope and 11 degrees in Summerside. In Tignish, it's 9 degrees as well. Well, thanks so much for being with us on this Monday edition of Island Morning. Mitch Cormier will be back in the chair tomorrow. The Current is next on CBC Radio 1.

0: I'm going to do a great show today, and I'm going to help people because I'm good enough, I'm smart enough, and doggone it, people like me.
1: Stuart Smalley preached the message of being good enough on Saturday Night Live. You wonder how that affirmation would fly these days. In a time that celebrates excellence and values those who maximize every aspect of their lives, being ordinary is often seen as not nearly enough. In 30 minutes, the pressure that so-called greatness culture puts on us and why some of us are embracing a good enough life. Also this morning.
2: I don't do very many people with fentanyl, thankfully. Because that's kind of unfortunate, but the ones that I do, I make sure to have naloxone, more naloxone on me. It's a higher risk, of course.
1: More than 18,000 people have died in BC of toxic drugs since a public health emergency was declared a decade ago. Many of them were men who died alone at home. For some of those using drugs on their own, Alan tries to help them by coming to their home, injecting the drugs for them, and staying with them to prevent an overdose. In an hour, our documentary on the man known in Vancouver as the Doctor. But recession or not, we begin with the shaky state of the Canadian economy, no matter what you call this moment. Good morning, I'm Matt Galloway, and this is The Current.
3: Had two consecutive quarters of shrinking GDP, the only country in the G20 that can say that. We've lost 112,000 jobs in the first 3 months of this year. And that has left our country with a quarter of its people in food insecurity. Will the Prime Minister tell us whether we are in a recession or a technical recession?
1: As Conservative leader Pierre Poilievre in the House of Commons last week, whether the recession is real or technical, there is no question that for a lot of Canadians, these times are tough. High inflation, post-COVID hangover, a trade war, it's a lot. And now, after two quarters of shrinking GDP and many Canadians wondering how long this will last, how bad it could get, and what do we do about it, we're joined by three people who think a lot about the answers to those questions. Charles Sedanot is the chief economist at Service Credit Union. He's in Calgary. Armin Yalnizian is the Atkinson Fellow on the Future of Workers and past president of the Canadian Association for Business Economics. She's in Ottawa. And Angelo Molino is a professor of economics at the University of Toronto and a fellow at the C.D. Howe Institute. He is in Toronto. Good morning, everyone.
4: Good morning.
1: Charles, let's start with Pierre Poilievre's question to the Prime Minister. Are we in a recession or a technical recession?
4: Well, that's always a thing. Technical recession means simply two consecutive quarters of negative growth, which we've had. But those are very, very, it's a very simplistic definition of a recession to start with. It kind of lacks the context of what's happening. And a recession means traditionally to be more of a prolonged and deeper contraction in economic activity, which we do not have right now. When we look at the Canadian economy, for me, it looks more like it's completely stalled rather than in a recession.
1: We'll get to that context in a moment. But Charles, does it matter if we are or aren't in a technical recession, if many Canadians are feeling squeezed right now?
4: That's the thing. It's a definition. It would be more meaningful if we're really seeing a significant drop in economic activity that was coming with also big job losses. We're seeing also big decline in income. We should be more broader weakness than what we're seeing, and deeper weakness, which we're not seeing. But it's still, for many households, the problem we've seen is that it has been years where the Canadian economy has not been really performing well, especially on the household side.
1: Angelo, it's interesting because shortly after Pierre Poilievre made that comment referencing the job losses, on Friday we got good news about jobs. 88,000 new jobs added in May, erasing most of the losses from the first part of the year. And we've actually seen an increase in exports as well, despite this trade war that's going on. There's a trade surplus that we saw in March. So what's happening, Angelo?
5: Well, there are a lot of conflicting signals. As you pointed out, that employment report, well, it's hard to find anything to complain about in it. It was strong across all age groups, across industries, across provinces. Yeah, that was a great report. But, you know, the employment reports are very noisy. So, you know, when I talk to people, I'd say, yeah, it's plus 88,000 plus or minus 60,000 is the way to report it. We'll have to see if that continues for another month. And it it basically says that the labor market's been flat to slightly negative, which lines up with the slowing population growth that we've seen in Canada since we've lowered our immigration targets.
1: Are there parts of the economy, if you take a look at the jobs, Angelo, are there parts of the economy that are doing well?
5: Well, of course. I mean, if you're in the commodities business, if you're in Alberta and you're producing oil, you're, mm-hmm. you're doing really well. And I mean, I haven't seen the numbers, but I'm sure there's still huge demand for things like healthcare and those kinds of government services.
1: Armin, you wrote in the Toronto Star in April, these are your words, a Canadian recession is inevitable. The question is, and the only question is, how long it will last and how deep it will cut. How do you understand the mixed bag of economic signals that I've just run through with our previous two guests?
6: Look, you can't be a country that is next door to the chief agent of change and not be expecting this kind of an impact. We have been looking at uncertainty since Liberation Day. So the April that you are referring to was last April. Mm. I haven't written for the Star for a while. Yeah. And in fact, I was surprised that we didn't have a recession in 2025. Good for us. You know why we didn't have a recession in 2025? We measure it in dollars and cents. And we exported, we lost about $31 billion in customs trade with the United States. We made about most of that back up by selling more gold to the United Kingdom. So yeah, you can make up for it. In fact, we're selling more gold in the first quarter of 2026 than we were in at the same, like double the pace of 2025. Same thing though, in terms of oil and gas, we're actually shipping less to the United States. They're more independent. They're pulling more out of their inventories. That story is going to change. We are running out of runway on oil and gas, and that has been one of the biggest slowdowns for economies around the world. And so, you know, now with the Houthis in the Strait of Hormuz, we can expect to see more disruption in terms of one of those basic inputs in the way the economies of the world work. We may dismiss that this is a technical recession, that it is a rounding error in GDP measures, but the economy has either slowed or fallen for three of the last four quarters. So we are looking at only headwinds to come. Just one of the points that I think Charles made about household spending is that household spending has been one of the only sources of growth in GDP, but wages are slowing. And we are now looking at the highest number of insolvencies since 2009 in the first quarter of this year. So we're not in good shape going forward.
1: I was going to mention the insolvencies, also the statistic that's come out that something like 40% of Canadians fear job loss in their household or in their family. How do you characterize how Canadians broadly are feeling? Again, individuals, you know, may have different experiences in this, but broadly, how do you think we as Canadians are feeling in this moment, Armin?
6: Well, I'm not going to speculate. I'm going to tell you what Leger found when they were working with the United Way of Canada, and they found that 89% of Canadian households in the spring of 2026 felt a great deal of financial insecurity, and 46% of them said that they didn't think they could cover all of their bills by the end of the month if they lost their job that month.
1: Mm-hmm. So the Prime Minister was asked about the GDP numbers last week. Here is a little bit of what Mark Carney said.
7: This government's been in the process of laying the foundations for a stronger, more resilient, more independent Canadian economy. That process is settling in during that time. As we make major investments, major changes to how the government operates, how we do major projects, how we have new trade agreements with other countries. As we do all that, the data is going to be uneven.
1: The data is going to be uneven. Charles, do you buy what the Prime Minister says?
4: Yes, because a lot of what the plan is that all those investments will only come to fruition or have a deep positive impact on the economy with a certain lag. It's not something that will be instant. So between now and when we start to see the positive impact of all those investments, it will take time. And until then, we'll still have a lot of volatility. We'll still have the kind of, in some ways, environment we have now. And I think we also need to take into account the significant change we've had in terms of demography just over the past 2.5 years is quite significant. We used to have population growth at a bit more than 3% back in mid-2024. Now it's slightly negative. That's a really big support for your growth that's disappeared or completely evaporated in about 2 years. And that reduced dramatically the potential growth for GDP for the Canadian economy, which is basically our speed limit. It's now very dangerously close to zero. So it doesn't take much underperformance to fall into negative growth in that context.
1: But if the Prime Minister says this is going to take time to resolve, I think a lot of Canadians are asking, how long is this pain going to go on? You have grocery prices that are soaring. You have gas prices that are soaring. To Armin's point, you have people wondering whether they're going to be able to pay the bills at the end of the month if they lose their job. So, Charles, when can Canadians expect relief in this moment?
4: That's where it's very complicated in this situation, is that there is no quick fix. There is, but they're just superficial fix, because the problem of the Canadian economy right now are structural. We have been lagging in terms of productivity growth for decades now, and it's showing up in our income growth. For example, the average Canadian has only gained 1 percentage point in personal disposable income per person compared to where it was in 2019. Mm-hmm. Only 1%. We should be easily 10% above where we are now. And affordability is as much an issue of higher prices as it is right now of very weak income growth. And that has been one of the major problems from households right now, is that income is no longer growing at what we used to be. It's about a full percentage point lower now over the past 10 years than it was between 95 and 2016 and 2015. So on 10 years, that's, again, it's a loss of 10% in purchasing power over the past decade. And that is, the longer it lasts, the more you start to be behind.
1: Angelo, Armin talked about living next to the agent of change, which some people might see as an agent of chaos when it comes to the global economy. How much of this has to do with what we're going through right now, Angelo? How much of this has to do with the tariffs and the economic disruption with the United States?
5: Well, I think the uncertainty that Donald Trump has created for Canadian business has really hurt our investment. I was pleased to see that in the quarter one figures, machinery and equipment investment picked up. That's usually a good predictor of subsequent economic growth and productivity improvements. But it's, as I said, one quarter. Overall, though, the investment environment in Canada has to be very reserved. People don't know how this uncertainty is going to be resolved. And until it's resolved, they're going to be very reluctant to take important investments in the Canadian economy. And while that's going on, it's difficult to grow. It's difficult to improve productivity and do all those other things. So, I think Donald Trump's economic policies, and in particular the renegotiation of the CUSMA agreement, are really hanging over the Canadian economy and hurting it.
1: So, Armin, Mark Carney, in part, large part, presumably, was hired as prime minister because people believe that he, in this moment, was the man to address the situation, that his background, his CV, is in finance, in dealing with moments like this. He has been traveling the world to try to connect this country with new nations in terms of trade deals. He's off to France and Ireland in advance of the G7 later on this week. What is that going to do to address the moment that we're in right now, do you think?
6: Well, I think he has to be doing what he's doing, because we are looking, as both of my colleagues have been saying, we are looking at the potential for a massive wave of disinvestment because of all of the uncertainty and the degree to which foreign investors own our major productive capacities, except for in the oil patch, which is primarily Canadian owned.
1: But when you say disinvestment, you mean companies that, because of what's happening with the United States, will not put money in here, perhaps might put it down south, or at least just hold off while this moment continues?
6: Or maybe actually close up shop if they can't sell at good rates to the United States. To Angela's point, Kuzma's coming. And, you know, the guy loves to tear up everything that he has ever seen and say he's making it better, which usually is not the case. So if Kuzma gets torn up, a large reason for some of these aluminum producers, steel producers, car producers might disappear for actually being located in Canada. So we don't know what's happening, but you can only not invest for so long before you start losing money. We have been shipping far fewer autos to the United States in the first quarter of 2026 than we did in all of 2025. We're shipping less oil and gas there. What we are shipping more of is gold. And that's, you know, I just came back from Berlin at a Berlin-Canada trade discussion. And what Europe wants is, what the world wants is our raw materials. We are shipping more raw materials than manufactured goods. We are not moving up the value chain. And it's very, very problematic for the prime minister to move out there and say, yeah, we will ship your rare earths that you want. But like what we keep doing through the major projects and through these kind of deals is subsidizing and socializing the risks of production and privatizing the profits. And I don't see any direction in which we are paying attention to the things that are really moving. Angelo mentioned that one of the biggest movers in the Canadian economy is the care economy, healthcare, social services, and education. We are not investing in ourselves. We are waiting for others to come and invest in us. That's not going to play out well.
1: How worried are you, Armin, about the fact that there's still two more years of this Trump administration, and there's no guarantee that whatever follows will be better for Canada than what we're in right now?
6: Oh, I completely agree with you, Matt, that there is no guarantee that things will be better. There's a lot of writing on the wall that things will be worse, and we will get through it because we as a people have gotten through much, much worse in the past.
1: What can governments do to help us get through it?
6: Well, I think we could be investing much more in ourselves, not just in companies that want to invest in us, because that's an own goal when we don't invest in our own selves. Like what right now, you had an item talking about the opioid crisis that's coming up. We have got a crisis in care across this country, not just for drug users, but for people that are waiting for surgeries, people waiting to get their parents into long-term care, people waiting to find childcare for their kids. This is an own goal for our own productivity. You want productivity and growth to improve. Don't drag productivity growth by not providing the care people need. That's something we can do for ourselves. Why aren't we doing it?
1: Charles, what can Canadians expect in the coming months, do you think, and into the next year? One of the reasons why we wanted to have this conversation now, outside of whether this is or is not a technical recession or not, is just because people feel pinched. People feel uncertain and they don't know what the next few months are going to look like. What would you say to them?
4: Yeah, well, I think it's more of the same, at least in the short term. I think the uncertainty from the CUSMA renegotiation and renewal will continue to hang on businesses, continued uncertainty on the job front, whether it is from threat or from AI, threat of economic activity not being relatively strong. We're going to continue to see we're going to see some improvement in purchasing power. It would still remain very marginal. So what we've been seeing, where households that feel uncertain about their future will continue. Where I'm more optimistic is that I'm seeing at least more and more understanding at the policy side of what has been our problem in Canada over the past few decades. Mm-hmm. Is that we've been, in some ways, what we're seeing right now is that all the disruption we've seen are actually bringing to front all our issues that have accumulated over the past 30 years. Our constant lack of investment, whether it's business investment for our productivity, whether it's investment on our economy to be more prepared for disruption. And that's just coming up and really boiling up to the surface and showing a lot of our issues, but at least we're seeing policymakers that are understanding what's going on. The problem is really the fix is not going to be quick and will probably require some sacrifices from the general population to understand that, yes, it might be hard in the short term, but we'll be better off in the long term.
1: Angelo, briefly look into your crystal ball and tell us what we have in the next few months ahead.
5: I'm a deer in the headlights. I can't tell what's going to happen.
1: You and me both. Would you, is there, I mean, it's uncertainty. Is that, that's what it is?
5: You know, the CUSMA thing is a really big deal and it's staring at us, you know, where it's imminent now that that deal has to be renegotiated. If it's not, we'll have uncertainty for quite a long time as the deal is renegotiated every year until, I guess, someone changes their mind. Yeah. And then, as was pointed out, AI is coming. And that's also a big deal. I mean, right now it's sort of pie in the sky. But, you know, I've just been watching in my own, you know, research ability what AI has been able to accomplish within the last 6 months. Mm. And I'm amazed. And so this is going to be a real game changer. I mean, you know, the internet was a real game changer. AI is going to be a real game changer. There's going to be a lot of jobs disappearing, jobs being created, a lot of churn in the near future.
1: Armin, last minute to you. Look into your crystal ball. What do we have to look forward to? If we're looking forward to anything.
6: Right. I mean, I chalk me up for number three in uncertainty and the deer being caught in the headlights. But I guess what we can look forward to, guaranteed, is very rich discussions about what is an economy for and who is it for, because that's the moment we are in. And all the shibboleths we've been living with since free trade began with Margaret Thatcher and Ronald Reagan in 1980 and our free trade agreement in 1988, mm-hmm. that whole world of growth based on exports has been turned on its head. And so has the world of more markets, less government. We are now, because of population aging and falling birth rates, into a brand new type of world order that is going to require more of us pulling for each other. And whether we do that or not is a test for each one of us.
1: Really good to talk to you all about this. This is bracing, but important. Thank you very much.
6: Thank you.
4: Thank you.
5: Thank you.
1: Charles Ananal is chief economist at Service Credit Union in Calgary. Armin Yalnizian is the Atkinson Fellow on the Future of Workers. She was in Ottawa. And Angela Molino is a professor of economics at the University of Toronto and a fellow at the C.D. Howe Institute. He was in Toronto as well. This is The Current on CBC Radio. My name is Matt Galloway. Your CBC News is next. We're back in 6 minutes. Stay with us.
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8: 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Coming up in an hour, it's Q.
11: Abel Salaucha has spent his life feeling like he existed in two worlds. I mean, he was raised in a rural South African town, but also spent years studying classical music at an elite British music school. So Abel will be here with his cello to tell you how he uses that tension in his music.
12: This is CBC News. It's 9 degrees and partly cloudy in Charlottetown. Good morning, I'm Alex MacIsaac. Israel and Iran continue to exchange fire in the first major flare-up since April's ceasefire. Sirens blare in Jerusalem, warning of incoming Iranian missiles. Iran began the attacks yesterday, saying it was in retaliation for Israeli strikes in Lebanon. Tehran is vowing to continue its assault all week. Israel says dozens of its fighter jets have carried out strikes in Iranian defense systems. There are reports of an explosion in at least three cities, including Tehran. Meeting with European defense minister in Cyprus, the EU's foreign policy chief, Kayla Kala, is warning of a diplomatic solution.
13: The first point is really the ceasefire. Of course, we are in touch with both parties to really give them this message that ceasefire is very much waited. But there's only so much we can do, so we are trying to, put these messages forward.
12: Talk taking to social media this morning, Donald Trump says Israel and Iran must immediately stop shooting. Earlier, U.S. media reported that the president of that country had urged Israeli Prime Minister Benjamin Netanyahu not to retaliate against Iran. At least 32 people have been killed by an earthquake in the Philippines. More than 130 others are injured. A building collapses in General Santos City in Mindanao, sending a cloud of dust and debris into the street. A 7.8 magnitude quake struck off the coast of the southern island. Dozens of buildings have collapsed, either from the initial quake or dozens of aftershocks. Some regions saw power and communication networks knocked out. The quake triggered tsunami warnings in the Philippines, as well as Indonesia, Japan, and Australia. Most of those have now been lifted. And here on PEI, Amar Seafood PEI will finally break ground on the expansion of its fish farm in Victoria this fall or spring next year. The space will be used to hatch and grow wolffish and halibut. The company originally announced the expansion in 2024. There were delays because some residents had concerns about how the expansion could impact the scenery. The Island Regulatory and Appeals Commission concluded that would not be the case. All permits are now in place, and CEO Scott Travers says Amar Seafood is ready to build.
14: We're expecting to put a star on the map here in PEI. You know, foreign investment will be very interested in this, and we're excited to really discuss and showcase this new species. And this is a brand new species for the market. Wolffish is not a species that everyone knows about. Everybody knows halibut, but wolffish is a different beast in that sense. And we have a chance to show the world what we're doing here.
12: The town's planning committee and Amar Seafood worked together on a color scheme for the outside of that new building. The commissioner of an independent review of the Island Regulatory and Appeals Commission says he's looking forward to hearing from islanders. IRAC has a number of roles, including regulating utilities, setting petroleum prices, and overseeing lands protection issues. Rory Francis says there are various ways people can have their say, including through written or audio submissions, as well as at in-person public sessions. He says the review will look at how IRAC is doing in terms of its effectiveness, efficiency, transparency, and trust.
15: At the end of the day, you know, you need to be in a situation where the residents of your jurisdiction trust that the organization is doing its job, it's doing its well, it's fair, it's consistent, and it's transparent.
12: The deadline to submit online is July 31st. Public sessions will be held in 5 communities across the province, June 24th and July 8th. The deadline for registration for those meetings is June 14th. Taking a look at the island weather forecast from Environment Canada now. Today, clearing skies in the morning with northerly winds at 30 gusting to 60 kilometers an hour, a high of 14 degrees, and a high UV. Tonight, clear skies become partly cloudy overnight with northeast winds 20 gusting to 40 and a low of 9 degrees. Tuesday, a mix of sun and clouds, clearing in the afternoon with southwest winds at 20 gusting to 40 kilometers, a high of 23 degrees, and a high UV. 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I'm Alex McIsaac. I'll have news headlines at 9:30.
1: Hello, I'm Matt Galloway, and you're listening to The Current. For 10 years now, BC's drug crisis has been a public health emergency. And over that time, we have brought you many stories. But this is one you will have not heard before. You are about to meet a man who, aware of some of the realities of this crisis, has carved out a niche, an illegal one, for himself. It is rooted in the understanding that the vast majority of drug-related deaths aren't occurring in Vancouver's notorious downtown east side, but rather among men alone at home. Today, our Radio Canada colleague, Francis Plourde, brings us on an unusual tour, meeting drug users trying to stay safe by relying on a man they call their doctor. Here is Francis's documentary.
16: Sean, may I ask you a question?
17: Yeah, certainly.
16: I see that you're doing the back and forth. Is it because of...
17: I've always been fidgety. Yeah, it's nothing... I'm not all sketchy, but I just... Something my nervousness.
18: Sean, the man in front of me, is visibly agitated. Sitting across from him is a man he calls his doctor.
16: So basically what I've done is I've just... there's two ways to make a shot up.
19: Yeah.
16: Most people will just... backfill a rig. However, it can lead to other complications, potentially. Mm. If there's dirt that's in the bag and it's not really getting filtered out.
18: But we're not in a clinic or the doctor's office. We're in Sean's living room. A beer sits on the coffee table. Sean rolls up his sleeve.
16: You already wiped?
17: Yeah.
16: Okay.
18: As the man approaches and preps him for the injection, identifying the vein and cleaning the skin. As the needle pokes his vein, Sean turns his head away.
16: All right.
19: Painless.
16: Except for that flinch that you did.
19: Well, that's
16: normal. Let me know if there's any burning, okay?
18: And that's it. Sean got his fix. Alan, the man he calls his doctor, remains in his living room, cleaning up and making sure his client is all right.
16: Walk it off. Some people get such a rush that they have so much energy that they have to waste it, like, it's immediately because it's so strong.
19: It tingles and, you know, yeah, it's the first, you know, 10 minutes.
18: What I just witnessed is illegal. But this exchange offers a unique window into a world many don't know about. In the midst of the drug crisis, this is how Alan makes money, by providing friends and clients with a fix, while promising a safer way to get high at home. Part of his service includes not only the injection, but the pledge he'll stay for a while, watching for signs of an overdose, psychosis, a stroke or a heart attack, ready to use naloxone or call 911 if he needs to. I ask Alan if he would describe this as a job.
20: Yeah. I mean, I totally think I'm employed by these people, really. I have a few people that I do every day, and then the sporadic people here and there make up the rest of the thing. But the ones that I do every day are, you know, those are my friends.
18: And while he acknowledges his practice is unusual, he says it isn't unique. Alan claims to know others who perform assisted injections for a fee.
20: There's about 10 or 15 that I know of. It's kind of the newest thing that's going on around the community is that people are paying for it because they realize that, you know, it takes time, it takes effort, it's somebody's skill, and they want to make sure that you do a good job. And what a better way to make you do a better job than money, kind of thing, right? Everybody needs money.
16: Hey, can you call me an Uber?
18: I first met Alan a few months ago, while I was reporting on Vancouver's downtown east side. Alan is in his 40s. Typically, he can be seen walking around the neighborhood, wearing a baseball cap and glasses, carrying his backpack and a bottle of juice in his hands.
16: Yep, we'll head over that way.
18: When he told me about his job being on call, helping drug users inject themselves in the privacy of their homes, I was intrigued. I asked if I could follow him for a day.
16: And we're going to hop in an Uber.
18: He said yes, if we keep his identity and that of his clients a secret. So because of both the legal risks and the stigma, for those reasons, none of the names we use in this documentary are real.
16: I'm going 24/7, depends on who calls, when they call, and that's about it. I've been doing this now for 4 or 5 years. I've had a couple of steady people throughout those years. And then word of mouth has just gotten around and continued to do it.
18: I asked him how he got started. He says it was through a friend of a friend.
16: And that person knew of somebody who was looking for a steady doctor.
18: In his circles, people call him the doctor.
16: Let me know him.
18: And what he does, doctoring.
16: So we're just going to wait for the Uber here.
18: For the record, Alan has no such training. What he does, he learned over the years, injecting himself, injecting friends, using Google, and he says, reading research papers.
16: Whenever anybody wants me to stop by or to doctor them, they'll either book me in advance or...
18: Alan is an addict. He talks openly about it. And while on the job, he says he makes sure he's not on anything.
16: Sometimes I don't.
18: Okay, and you have a big backpack right now.
16: Yeah.
18: What do you carry with you when you're on duty?
16: Mostly harm reduction. So, rigs, needles, water, wipes, gloves, any sanitation stuff, anything to keep it clean. And
18: you have naloxone with you?
16: Yes, I do. Yeah. Yeah. I don't do very many people with fentanyl, thankfully, because that's kind of unfortunate. But the ones that I do, I make sure to have naloxone, more naloxone on me, just because... a higher risk, of course. I wonder if this is our Uber. It must be.
18: As we're getting in the car,
16: thank you.
18: Alan explains to me that he crosses a line that safe consumption sites like Vancouver's Insight won't even cross.
16: Yeah, so like Insight and stuff like that, they have nurses there that will help, but they're not allowed to push in for you, I think. they're not allowed to actually administer. And I mean, if the person does overdose, what do you do? You're, if you're the one who pushed it in, you're kind of responsible for it. And so, I mean, there's a trust both ways for it, for me at least, where I trust my guys are knowing what they can take, what they can handle, and because ideally it's their stuff and what they want. I have no problems making it up for them and administering it for them. And I mean, I'll never hesitate ever to call paramedics or anybody else that's needed in a case that something does happen. Mm-hmm. And it is a concern for me because most of my guys are older. So, I mean, risk of heart attack right away is probably the big one.
18: On an average day, Alan says that he performs between 3 and 12 visits. To be clear here, Alan tells me he does not provide the drugs. He says he's not a drug dealer. But by injecting people for money, is definitely operating outside the law. He charges $20 a shot, plus the cost of the ride if he has to go far. A small fee, he says, to prevent a deadly overdose. Last year alone, up to 6,000 people in Canada died of an overdose. Most of them were men, consuming alone, and Alan makes sure that his clients are not.
16: My whole thing is the risk of accidental overdose. So cross-contamination, getting mixed in with any other stuff. But I'm always right there beside them for at least 15, 20 minutes after they do the shot. Because I know that I'm still technically responsible for that. I just don't want them using alone. Right here is good. Thank you so much.
0: Thank you.
16: Cheers.
18: We're making our way to Sean's. Alan can visit him up to 3 times on a regular night.
16: Have a good day, bud.
18: Sean lives in a car by himself with his cats.
16: Hello.
21: Hello.
18: He's in his 50s. At work and among friends, few people would suspect he struggles with addiction.
22: Can I get you a water, beer, or wine?
23: No, I'm good. No.
18: Okay. This is the man you heard at the beginning of this story.
19: My partner passed away 2 years ago, and I just started using again.
23: Oh, I'm sorry.
19: Yeah, thank you. And it's just, it's an escape. So, I'm a light drinker. I smoke cigarettes, but meth is my drug of choice. It's affordable compared to like cocaine. It's a lot more affordable, and but I still function, go to work mostly every day.
18: And what does like the methamphetamines like? How does it help?
19: Just the pain. Just the pain. It just. Financial and many, just hides everything. But I know it's a mask.
18: And having someone with you when you consume and to help you in injecting, what's the benefit for you?
19: Oh, health. You get terrible infections, people that don't know what they're doing. It's totally worth the cost. So this is great. It's important because it costs the system tenfold. Doctor visits, the medicine, you name it.
18: After Alan makes sure Sean is okay, Alan and I make our way to his next client.
16: Like, he'll call me once, sometimes twice a day. And sometimes I have to, like, be discreet about it. Because the people that are coming to see him don't know that he does it. Most of my clients are older gentlemen who have had families and careers and lives and are still well known in the community. We're not all like downtown Eastside. I'm not. I don't feel like I belong there. I love the people there. Don't get me wrong. I love them. I feel their pain. I feel their hurt. I want to help them all. But I'm not, I don't fit in.
18: Over the years, Alan says that he's doctored all kinds of people you would not imagine are

0: granted, but still, like, this is it's everywhere. We all know somebody.
1: Legal and addiction experts I talked to suggest the fact that Alan earns money by assisting people with injections just shows the magnitude of the drug crisis.
0: I think that anybody who realistically thinks that we can squash all the drugs out there is unrealistic.
1: Alan refuses to teach people to inject themselves out of fear they'd use alone. But you also get a sense that part of him is conflicted.
0: If they wouldn't be using without me being there, that sucks. But it's good at the same time, because then they're not trying to do it themselves. They're not hurting themselves. They're not risking themselves. So do I feel like I'm enabling some of them? Yes, absolutely. Do I feel like they would damage themselves more if I wasn't doing it? Yes, absolutely. But it doesn't necessarily mean that I wish that they were doing it. Some of them do it for the wrong reasons. Some of them do it for enjoyment. Some of them do it to hide and to cover. And those are the ones that really make you sad. You know, there are people that I've said no to because I think they've gone a little too far. And I hope that they take that as lovingly and caringly as they possibly can, because I don't want them to do it. And if I don't want them to do it, that's a big statement.
1: Where are we going now?
0: Now we're going up to Granville Street.
1: Okay.
0: So it's a nice walk. And we'll be going to see a gentleman there. Very good friend of mine. Probably one of my best friends.
1: Okay, so he gave you a call while we were at the other place?
0: Yeah. Come on.
1: Michael is 66, he's an artist, and has been living with HIV for about 40 years.
2: I have a neurological disorder like Parkinson's.
1: Okay.
2: There's no cure for it, so it creates a lot of anxiety throughout the day.
1: For Michael, using meth is not so much about chasing a high, he says. It's more about seeking relief.
2: It took away the pain, it took away the my care of what other people think, took away my anxiety. I'm curious, there should be advocates for people who know what medications work for them, so they wouldn't have to go to street drugs. I told my doctor, I'm going to buy my drugs on the street. And she replied, shrug.
1: You wouldn't consider yourself an addict?
2: No. I don't need, there's medications I've gone without it for a week, 2 weeks, whatever, and I'm fine, but they still have it. My disorder, which bothers me, and just eventually just catches up and...
1: Do you mind if I keep recording while you're doing it?
0: Yeah, that's fine.
3: I usually always try and do it as clean and safely as I can. You want to go on that side?
2: Yeah.
3: Okay, fine. Yeah.
2: He's always concerned. He won't. If he's going to do it with you, he'll make sure he does you first, so you're safe and watches you for a while. And it's security. It's security. Well, it makes you feel safe.
3: I got my phone. I got everything. You have everything.
1: Yeah.
0: We'll see you later.
1: Our next stop is the home of Alan's very first client.
0: Okay, so we'll shut off.
1: Before we enter, Steve asks that we don't record.
0: If that's okay.
1: Until he gets his dose for the day. Steve lives in Vancouver's West End, not far from Stanley Park, in a building with young families and long-term residents. I ask him if anyone knows about his drug use.
4: No. I'm in the banking industry. There's no way that would fly.
1: He's been an addict for more than 20 years, but he keeps it a secret from most of his friends and colleagues.
4: Oh my God, no. It started when I started snorting meth in up my nose. I snorted it. Yeah. And it was amazing because I could so much more energy. Holy Christ. Stay up all night. I could do anything. And I thought, this is cool. I'm going to just definitely have to have this in my life.
1: How often do you consume?
4: Every day. Every day.
1: Steve has been paying for Alan's services for more than 4 years.
4: He helps me with my addiction to methamphetamine. He's my doctor. I don't want to use this alone. I don't know how to do it. I don't know how to I don't know how to inject myself, and I don't want

0: Want to hurt myself.
1: After so many years, most of his veins, even on his hands, are scarred by the constant use of needles.
0: Yeah, the veins become tough.
2: They do become tough. Veins will spiral as their own defense mechanism kind of thing. Today we went in the leg, which is normally not recommended. However, for him, it's kind of where we're at with it.
1: Doctors warn that depending where an injection takes place, there are risks of things like hitting arteries, causing nerve damage, blood clots, or infection. But Steve trusts Alan.
0: There's nowhere to go to get help from a nurse or any of these other conventional places because it's drugs and it's so frowned upon. And people need someone they can go to that can help them. And we just call him doctor because, you know, he's going to help me achieve my goal, what I set out to do. And that is to, you know, get, it's not even get high. It's just to, yeah, it is to get high. Yeah, to get high. Jesus.
3: How many doctors did you have over the years?
0: I've had 1, 2, 3.
3: Three doctors.
0: Four doctors.
3: Yeah.
0: Yeah.
1: For Steve, the arrangement is a win-win. It helps Alan earn money, and it helps him control his drug use.
0: Self-imposed because I don't want to be out of control.
4: Yeah.
0: If it costs me any more a day, then I can't afford it. Then that keeps me in line.
3: Right.
2: And it's not like I'm ever going to turn away anybody just because they can't afford it either.
0: Yeah.
2: You know, it has become a business for me, but still, at the same time, it's more about health and safety and making sure that they're not using alone.
1: I asked Steve about why he doesn't go to one of the government-sanctioned safe consumption sites in Vancouver, like Insight.
0: I've never gone to Insight.
2: I could never picture anybody like you at Insight.
0: No, I've never been to Insight. I've heard nothing but good stuff about them, but yeah, I don't know, I just don't want to be seen. I don't want to be seen as one of those people.
2: Right, so the stigma.
0: Absolutely. Yeah, of course.
1: What do you think people get wrong?
0: If there's any misconceptions, you mean?
1: Yeah.
0: That we collectively, I suppose, are degenerates. We all are people. We all are human. We all have feelings. We all have emotions, and we all count. We're somebody's brother, sister, you know, father, whatever. We're all human, right? So, yeah. Judgment hurts.
5: Okay, thank you. Nice to meet you.
6: Well, thank you.
1: As we leave Steve, Alan explains to me that his role, it's not so much about injecting a substance. It's about preserving dignity, he says. For him, it's also a way to control his own addiction and find purpose in the process.
2: I've been asked by people like, well, what if somebody dies? And I've heard of people who have had people die doing it. And it's one of those things that, knock on wood, hope it never happens to me. But if it came down to somebody did pass away and something happened and a family member took me to court, I'd go to court. Absolutely. I'm responsible.
1: Multiple times when I followed him, I asked Alan about the legal risks. But I kept wondering, did he really know what he was risking if someone died or was injured while he was injecting them?
7: You can make sure his mic is like just about this far away from your mouth.
1: So a few weeks later, my producer Joan and I, we invited Alan to our studios at the CBC.
8: So the sound is okay?
7: I think so. If you
1: he admitted the experience was weird, but he didn't shy away from my questions. You know, let's talk about the legality of what you're doing. What's your understanding?
8: My understanding is that I'm at fault. If anything goes wrong, I can be implicated very badly. Socially, justicely, or whatever, I can have the book thrown at me pretty bad, I'm assuming.
1: We can talk about that, because I mentioned to you I spoke to two legal experts, not to scare you, just to...
8: No.
1: Because we were curious. We knew it was illegal.
8: Yeah.
1: And, you know, without an exemption, like a site for assisted injection, mm-hmm. the risks include like being persecuted for possession, drug trafficking because of the transfer of a substance.
8: Yep.
1: It could be also accusations of administering a noxious substance.
8: Yes.
1: That's up to 14 years. Assault, involuntary manslaughter if the person dies.
8: Yep.
1: So, you know, it could be 10 years to life in prison for manslaughter. Yep. Did you expect that? And what are your thoughts on that?
8: That's big. That is really big. And I really, really hope that it would never come down to anything like that. But if it did, that's on me.
1: Do you think those would be unfair as
8: I do think that they're a little unfair. Absolutely. I mean, I'm not going at this in any malicious intent at all. And I know damn well that I would definitely get a really, really good lawyer who would fight tooth and nail for me. Because I just don't have that in me to see that happen. Like, I would do anything for any of my guys. I would, if I had to take a bullet for one of them, I would. You know, I just don't see myself being prosecuted based on a wrongdoing. Because I don't think that I'm doing wrong. I know it's wrong. But I don't feel like it should be wrong. However, I don't find too many people who want that kind of blood on their hands either way. You know, every time you go to a different job, there's the potential of the person dying. And that's stressful. And there's not too many people who would do that day in, day out.
4: That documentary was produced by Radio Canada's Francis Plourd with Joan Weber of the CBC Audio Documentary Unit. Well, coming up in 90 seconds, Jesuit priest Father James Martin on the Pope, politics, and finding a sense of grace in this chaotic world. My name is Matt Galloway. 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
6: It's 9:30, 9 degrees and partly cloudy in Charlottetown. I'm Alex McIsaac with a look at news headlines. Two diseases are putting the squeeze on the supply of PEI oysters to retailers and restaurants. Richard Court owns several restaurants that sell oysters. He says he may need to bring in oysters from elsewhere if there is a shortage here on the island. And the commissioner of the Independent Review of the Island Regulatory and Appeals Commission says he's looking forward to hearing from islanders. Rory Francis says there are various ways people can have their say, including written or audio submissions, as well as at in-person public sessions. And a traffic note for people in Charlottetown. Work to install an underground cable along Malpec Road is happening today. It's happening near the intersection of Malpec and Sherwood Road. It was set to begin at 9 a.m. and run until 3 p.m. The city says it should all wrap up on Wednesday. And a look at the island weather forecast from Environment Canada. A northerly wind today with clear skies, 30 kilometers an hour gusting up to 60, a high of 14 degrees and a high UV. Tonight, clear skies become partly cloudy overnight with northeast winds at 20 gusting to 40 kilometers an hour and a low of 9 degrees. Tuesday, a mix of sun and clouds, clearing in the afternoon, southwest winds and a low of 23.
4: Hello again, I'm Matt Galloway, and you're listening to The Current. Father James Martin did not set out to become a Jesuit priest. He was an average kid with average genes. But in his 20s, working in a corporate job, he made a huge change. Father Martin has become known around the world for giving voice to Catholics who are often excluded from their church, including those in the LGBTQ community. He's also editor-at-large of America magazine, which is run by Jesuits. And his new book is about all of that, and more. It's called Work in Progress, Confessions of a Busboy, Dishwasher, Caddy, Usher, Factory Worker, Bank Teller, Corporate Tool, and Priest. I spoke with Father James Martin in March here is that conversation.
9: You write in this book that you weren't, and it's obvious, but you weren't always a Jesuit priest. Who was James Martin before that?
10: Well, as you said, just an average kid. I grew up outside of Philadelphia in a small town called Plymouth Meeting. My family was Catholic, but not super religious. And, you know, went to public schools, went to public high school, went to the University of Pennsylvania, studied business, got a job at General Electric, and, you know, thought that was going to be my path for the rest of my life. But, you know, God had different ideas, I guess.
9: You also did a lot of the things that young people do. You smoked a lot of weed and you drank a lot of beer.
10: Yes, I did.
9: Should we be surprised by that?
10: I don't think so, because that's what other kids did. As I said, I wasn't always a Jesuit priest. I think if I had left it out, my friends would have said, you know, you're leaving out an important part. But I think it's important to show that God can be at work in anybody's life, even a busboy or, you know, someone who gets high during college or even a Jesuit priest.
9: How do you look back on that person that you were then? It's always interesting to see. And when you write a book like this, I would assume that there's a lot of that looking back in the rearview mirror. How do you see that person, that young person now?
10: I think with a lot of wistfulness, also gratitude for all the experiences I had, for my family, for the friends I had, with some forgiveness for some of my escapades that are detailed in the book. Interestingly, as part of the, you know, research for this book, I ended up using a journal that I'd kept when I was 15 years old in 1976, which I found a couple of years ago. And so I had an experience of sort of encountering myself in an unmediated way. And I think all of us, you know, have ideas of what we were like when we were teenagers, but boy, to really see it, you know, in black and white was something of a shock.
9: But forgiveness is an interesting thing to think about in terms of who that person was.
10: Yeah, you know, I talk about some things that I did that I wasn't proud of. I say at one point in the book that I look upon myself, you know, when I was 17, the way that an adult would look at any 17-year-old, right? With a mix of compassion and hope and forgiveness, because I wasn't always perfect. And, you know, still I'm not always perfect.
9: When you think of things that you weren't proud of, some of this, I think, might come to your relationship at the time with your faith. You've called yourself at that point sort of a lukewarm Catholic. What was your relationship with God like then?
10: Pretty transactional, in the sense that I thought that if I were a good boy and did X, Y, Z, then God would reward me. I think that's the way it continued until really my 20s. And I think that's the way a lot of people think about God. If I, you know, I believe in God, and I think this is how I was thinking back then. I believe in God, and I think I need to be a good boy and then a good young man. And if I were those things, then I would be rewarded appropriately. But that really takes away God's freedom. It, you know, it's basically treating God like a big gumball machine. You put in a penny and out comes the gumball. The idea that God would have freedom and agency was something that was beyond me at the time.
9: One of the things that you say about that time is that, and you've hinted at this, you believed in God, but you didn't know if God believed in you. What do you mean by that?
10: Well, I believed in God as a sort of distant reality, but the idea that God would take an interest in me, that God would communicate with me, I thought at the time was arrogant, right? Who am I? And borderline delusional. You know, what am I, hearing voices? You know, and it wasn't until I entered the Jesuits that I started to see ways that God has of communicating with us and, you know, in sort of kind of gentle, quiet, subtle ways. But when I was growing up, God was just this distant, you know, sort of quasi-mythical figure. Again, I believed in God, but, you know, as I say in the book, I didn't know what God's relationship with me was.
9: What changed when your friend Brad was in a car wreck? Tell me a little bit about him and what you went through given his experience.
10: Yeah, so Brad was my freshman year roommate at Penn. We were very close. And between junior and senior years, he was killed in a car crash with another friend. And I remember at his funeral in Potomac, Maryland, sitting in the pew thinking, I'm done with God. That's it. You know, I don't believe in a God that, you know, kills my friends, or I don't want to believe in a God that kills my friends. And I persisted in that unbelief or sort of atheistic or agnostic state for a couple of months until a friend of mine really brought me up short. And when I talked to her about this, my friend Jackie, she said, well, I've been spending the last few months thanking God for Brad's life. And it really marked a shift in my life because it, in a sense, invited me to think about God, a relationship with a God that I didn't understand, right? That even though you don't understand God's ways or why things happen, you can still be in relationship with God, even if it's, you know, being angry with that God or thanking God for, you know, graces in the midst of tragedy. So Jackie's comment really changed my life.
9: After that, you were always a reader, and you talk about always being a reader. And reading was key to you becoming a Jesuit priest, because you were reading Thomas Merton, right? You'd seen something about him on television and then were reading about him.
10: I came home one night in the middle of my unsatisfying job at General Electric in Connecticut, and I turned on the TV and this documentary about Thomas Merton, the Trappist monk, was on, and it just captivated me. I just thought, who is this guy? And monastic life in a monastery and life as a priest, it just seemed so beautiful and purposeful and romantic in a way. And that prompted me to go out and track down and read his autobiography, The Seven Story Mountain, which again, you know, changed my life. Just that encounter with that TV show and the encounter with the book. And it, in a sense, invited me to consider a life that I'd never really even thought existed.
9: What changed in that moment? People talk about those, you know, lightning bolt kind of incidents. What in reading that changed you?
10: Well, I think it was something of a push and a pull. There was a push out of GE. I really was unhappy with my job. You know, business is a vocation for many people, but it wasn't for me. So there was this push out. I was looking for something. And I think when our defenses are down and we're vulnerable, as I was, we're more open to God's invitations. God can break in more easily. And I turned on that TV that night and it just spoke to me, right? It wasn't anything mystical. I didn't, you know, hear voices or see visions, but I just felt this real powerful longing for the kind of life that Thomas Merton led. So that was the pull. There was a push out of GE and there was a pull towards religious life and life as a priest. And I just sort of blindly groped around and found my way to the Jesuits eventually.
9: You said you entered the Jesuits because of what they did, but you stayed because of who they are. What does that mean?
10: Well, that's right. When I first encountered the Jesuits, you know, a Catholic religious order, also known more formally as the Society of Jesus, I think people know the most for our schools and whatnot. I was really struck by the fact that you could be a Jesuit priest or brother and be an astronomer and be someone who works in a soup kitchen and be a parish priest, a retreat director, university professor. I thought that was great. What kept me in the society was the spirituality of finding God in all things and the way that the Jesuits relate to the world and relate to the church and relate to God. And so what we do is certainly still important, but it's really who we are and how we are before God that really was the glue that kept me in. And of course, then I took vows, and so I made a promise that I would stay in, but that's really what made me stay in the novitiate. I thought, boy, this is a wonderful way of life.
9: That chapter of your life is only, it's the end of this book. Much of the book is about the things that you did leading up to that and these jobs that you did as a dishwasher, a caddy, delivering a newspaper that people didn't want and then having to go and knock on their door and get money from the people who didn't want the newspaper so that they could pay for the newspaper. What did you learn from all of that?
10: Oh my gosh, I list a lot of those life lessons at the end. Certainly working hard. My parents instilled a great work ethic in me and my sister. And then small things, showing up on time, asking for help when you need help, being okay with not knowing how to do something, being kind to people, treating people with dignity, and then just listening, right? And trying to pay attention to people that you're working with. I would say the most fundamental lesson, though, was about work, working hard. That's one of the reasons it's called work in progress. It's a sort of progression of my jobs, you know, my works throughout my life, all the way back to, you know, being a paperboy at age 13. You learn a lot when you're collecting and when you're trying to aim and the aim doesn't go right and, you know, people don't want to pay you. And, you know, you learn a lot about persistence and hard work.
9: What did your dad say? That it's hard because it's work. If it was fun, it would be play.
10: I told him I came in once. He used to say this all the time. I came in, I said, this is no fun. And he said, of course it's not fun. Why do you think they call it work? If it were fun, they would call it play. That sort of rings in my ears.
9: The kindness thing is really important, and that runs through so much of your work. You said that you learned a lot about being mean and about not being mean. There's a lot of meanness, it feels like, in the world right now. How do you understand that?
10: Well, it's a choice, isn't it? I mean, the book's pretty lighthearted in terms of the summer job experiences, but there were a couple of experiences there where I was humiliated and made to feel small. And it instilled in me a kind of allergic reaction to that. I mean, I wouldn't choose to do that anyway, but I'm sort of almost physically unable to do that, to treat people, you know, poorly or to humiliate them. I would never do that. But it really inoculates you against that kind of activity, you know, if you're treated like that. So that's the first thing. You know, I think we see that increasingly in the world, you know, on the world stage, but also individually, certainly online. And it's a choice, right? I mean, for the Christian, it's, you know, you can choose to be a kind person and merciful and forgiving and compassionate like Jesus is, or you can choose not to be. And I think when we choose not to be, that's when we move into sin. And it's, you know, it's, we see what happens sort of, you know, when it's universalized.
9: Why do you think people do that?
10: Human nature, right? Sin. I mean, we're not perfect. I think sometimes it's done out of fear, right? I have to be mean to you because I'm afraid that, in a sense, my status is being challenged or my status is in jeopardy. But yeah, it's plain old human nature and plain old sin, and we really have to work against it. You know, I learn from people humiliating me, but also me not being kind to people who I think I should have been kinder to. I talk about a couple people in the book. And then finally, you know, looking at people in my life, even as a teenager, who were very kind to people. I saw it almost like as a superpower, right? They were kind to people who were on the margins. They were kind to people who were not cool. And I used to look at my friends and think, gosh, I wish I were like that. And that's been, you know, one of the paths of my life, to move away from being selfish and self-centered to being more compassionate and, I hope, more loving.
9: How does that steer the work that you do? You just use the word margins, and you've spoken often about finding God in the margins. What does that mean?
10: Well, first of all, it means looking at what Jesus did, which was always going to the margins and seeing people who were excluded or ignored or rejected by society or by religious leaders sometimes. You know, in my own work today, I do a lot of work with LGBTQ Catholics, you know, who really are the most excluded people in the church. And so as a Jesuit in formation or in training, those are the people that we spend time with, right? I won't tell you all the different ministries I had as a Jesuit, but, you know, to take two of them, I worked with Mother Teresa's sisters in Kingston, Jamaica, helping to care for people who were dying on the streets. They would bring them in from the streets and we took care of them. And then for 2 years in Nairobi, Kenya, working with refugees, helping them start small businesses. I mean, these are really people who are rejected, you know, by their own countries or have to flee. And that really prepared me for this work with LGBTQ Catholics. But really, it comes down to trying to follow what Jesus asks us to do, which is really going out to these people who feel rejected, excluded, or in any way marginalized.
9: You worked closely with Pope Francis, who was a big supporter of your work in supporting members of the LGBTQ community in the church. You met with Pope Leo in September. How did Pope Leo respond to that work? Is he as supportive?
10: Yes, the message I got from him is that he wants to continue Pope Francis's approach of welcome and inclusion. And, you know, I mean, he met with me for 30 minutes and I felt completely supported and uplifted and really consoled. I have to say, I think he's just he's a great choice. And I think the Holy Spirit did a great job.
9: He has also made a point of speaking out about the dignity of migrants and is in past has criticized the policies when it comes to deportations and immigration broadly of the Trump administration. How do you understand where that comes from?
10: Well, it comes from the Gospels. Oftentimes people think that Pope Leo or Pope Francis or before him Benedict or John Paul are being political. They're being religious. You know, in the Gospels, Jesus says very clearly in Matthew chapter 25, basically, when you welcome the stranger, you welcome me. You welcome Jesus. And when you don't welcome the stranger, you don't welcome me. And this theme of welcoming the stranger, the alien, the refugee, goes all the way back to the Old Testament. You shall not oppress the resident alien, says God to the people of Israel, because you yourselves were aliens once in the land of Egypt, right, during the Exodus. So this is a consistent theme through both the Old and the New Testaments. And when Pope Leo is talking about respecting the dignity of migrants and refugees, he's talking about the gospel. He's talking about Jesus. So we have to remember that he's not being political. He's being religious, he's being Christian, and he's being Catholic.
9: Is it not inherently political to say that at a time when people are being snatched off the streets and sent into deportation camps and flown off to countries that they have no ties to?
10: You know, interestingly, I would say no. I don't think it is inherently political. I think it's inherently religious. It's inherently Christian and it's inherently Catholic.
9: It happens to be political?
10: And if that has, I beg your pardon?
9: It happens to be political then, if it's not inherently?
10: Mm-hmm. If you stand up and preach about forgiveness in the street and people sort of walk by you, you know, it's because it may not be something that's on their minds. If you stand up in the street and talk about migrants and refugees and people start to pay attention, it's because it happens to be on their minds, you know, politically. But you're saying the same thing. And obviously it has political implications. I'm not trying to deny that. But what I'm saying is he is speaking a Christian message, which I think is really important to see, because people tend to try to box the Pope in or box the bishops in politically, but they're being good Catholics.
9: I'm not trying to box you in here, but is your sense that Catholics like J.D. Vance are listening to that message right now?
10: I have no clue what he's listening to.
9: Do you hope he's listening to that message?
10: I certainly hope he is. From their actions, I would say, it doesn't seem that they are really putting it into effect.
9: Is that the choice that you were talking about earlier? I mean, again, I'm not saying that it's meanness, but a lot of people have characterized it as meanness, but those actions are ones that are a choice.
10: Absolutely. And I do think it's meanness. I think it's cruelty. Rounding people up. I worked with refugees in East Africa, right? These are people who need a home, right? Who need people to care for them and who are trying to make a good life for themselves and their families. You know, they're very unselfish. And rounding them up, humiliating them, you know, beating them, killing them, you know, putting them into what are essentially concentration camps, right? Is cruel and is mean and is unchristian. And, you know, the bishops have said this in the United States. The Pope has said this. And it's up to, you know, politicians and legislators to listen or not, right? This is a choice that they have.
9: It's easy to say that in your country, but other countries as well, that there's real division and polarization. You can see that on social media. You can see that in the way that politics is played. There was an editorial that I read recently in Axios, and it talked about that polarization. And it said at the end of it, the bottom line, the next time your screen tells you America is broken, close it, walk outside, talk to your neighbor, coach the team, go to the town meeting. That's the real America. It's a hell of a lot better than the one being manufactured for clicks, clout, and cash. Do you think that's the real America? Is America in this moment not the polarization that we see writ large in the headlines and on social media?
10: I would say they're both America, right? I mean, social media is a reality and it does affect how people think. And so we can't ignore it. But I think that's a good insight that you can't be wrapped up in it because it will warp your mind. The key is really listening to people. It's respecting them for who they are. It's trusting that they're trying to do their best. It's getting to know them as friends first. You know, I participated in the Synod of Bishops over the last couple of years. And one of the quotes that was used was from St. John Paul II. And it's a great quote. And the quote is, affective collegiality precedes effective collegiality. So What does that mean? Affective collegiality, meaning you have to be friendly and friends with people and know them. It precedes any discussion of difficult topics. And so the invitation first for all of us is to become friends and to love one another, and certainly not to begin by demonizing one another. So it's very difficult, right? But it's essential.
9: I was going to say easier said than done in this
10: Absolutely.
9: Moment.
10: Absolutely. Yeah, it's tough work.
9: How do you, in this moment, not get consumed by despair? You've talked a lot about despair, and you say that it can be a reasonable response to life, but it makes us less grateful. It feels like a really bad time in many different aspects right now. And you could imagine people turning to despair just because that's a natural thing to do. You pull the sheet over your head and you don't get out. How do you not fall prey to that?
10: Well, the main way is by focusing, for me as a Christian, on the resurrection. So if you think about the disciples on Good Friday or Holy Saturday, Jesus has been executed. Their leader is done. It looks like everything is over. They're, you know, hiding behind closed doors and they think that's it. But God has other things in mind, right? I mean, that's what Easter shows us. I think the message of the resurrection is hope is greater than despair, right? And that hope is always coming from God and despair never is. Despair says that God can change nothing, right? And it's a kind of it's a little bit of an arrogant way of thinking, right? Nothing can ever change. Whereas hope encourages us to continue and encourages us to believe that things can change. I mean, something simple as the election of Pope Francis. You know, no one ever thought a Jesuit would be elected Pope or that he would do any of the things that he ended up doing. And look at Pope Leo. People thought, oh, an American could never be elected Pope. I'm not saying that's the antidote to despair and that everybody, you know, was happy about Pope Leo's election. I certainly was. But it does show us that things can change and can change quickly, you know, thanks to God. So despair just, you know, basically leads to, as you say, you know, staying in bed with the covers over your head, which doesn't help anybody. And, you know, least of all you.
4: It's hard, though. I mean, that's difficult to get to that point. For people who are living through this moment right now, war and talk of war and those divisions that we were hinting at, however acute they might be, that can be a really hard place for people to land on.
10: Oh, it's totally difficult. Yeah, I mean, it's really difficult. It's hard to, you know, pull the covers down and get out of bed, right? But it's a kind of act of trust, you know, for the religious person in God, that God is with us. And again, what's the alternative? The alternative, giving up, doesn't help anybody, and really, and it doesn't help you. So I think it's a very Christian response, but it's a very human response to want to move away from despair.
4: Just finally, there's a line in this book that stands out, and it speaks in some ways to how you've lived your life, but some of the things that you've talked about. And the line is that grace works through all our lives. What does that mean?
10: It means that no matter who you are, that God is at work through you. Right. And that grace is at work through your life. And the key is being attentive, being aware, and just noticing. I think we tend to think that grace is at work only in, you know, lives of religious people, but no, it's in everybody's life. And the key is, again, just paying attention.
4: So if people aren't spiritual in the broadest sense or even in the most specific sense, where can they find that grace? Where can they see that grace?
10: I think by asking yourself, where have I seen God's presence in my life? Where have I encountered God moving through my life in relationships and in work and nature and art? You know, for the non-religious person, I think, you know, perhaps it's looking at, see, it's funny, I don't think in those terms, so it's sometimes hard for me to speak to that community. But, you know, I would say, where do I see signs of hope, signs of uplift, right? Signs of movement. Signs of progress.
4: Beauty and wonder and all those things too.
10: Yeah, and awe, right? I mean, again, I'm speaking as a religious person, but I think for someone who's not religious to say, where is the universe kind of calling me to my best self, right? And that's never in despair. It's always in hope.
4: I really enjoyed this book. We know a lot about you, but it's also just really interesting to read about the person who was you before you became the person that we know, if that makes sense.
10: It does.
4: Father James Martin, thank you very much.
10: My pleasure.
4: Father James Martin's most recent book is Work in Progress, Confessions of a Busboy, Dishwasher, Caddy, Usher, Factory Worker, Bank Teller, Corporate Tool, and Priest. We spoke in March. That is The Current for this Monday, the 8th of June. Coming up, the CBC's Catherine Cullen and I will co-host special coverage of the swearing-in of Canada's 31st Governor General. We'll be joined by Daniel Bellon, professor and director of the McGill Institute for the Study of Canada, plus live coverage of the installation ceremony of the Honourable Louise Arbour from the floor of the Senate chamber in downtown Ottawa. It all begins at 10 a.m. Eastern. We hope you will join us. In the meantime, we will leave you with some music from The Beaches. They have a big tour that they're getting set to head out on. They're going to be all across this country and beyond, in St. John, in Fredericton, in Calgary, Edmonton, Saskatoon, Winnipeg, Regina. They played in Toronto this weekend, a big show as part of the All Things Go Festival. It's The Beaches and Blame Brett. I'm Matt Galloway. Thanks for listening to The Current, and we'll see you tomorrow. Done.

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5: Abel Salaucha has spent his life feeling like he existed in two worlds. I mean, he was raised in a rural South African town, but also spent years studying classical music at an elite British music school. So Abel will be here with his cello to tell you how he uses that tension in his music.
6: This is CBC News. It's 10 o'clock. Good morning, I'm Gareth Hampshire with the news for the Maritimes. We begin in the Philippines. At least 32 people have been killed by an earthquake and more than 130 others are injured. The 7.8 magnitude quake struck off the coast of the southern island. A number of buildings have collapsed from either the initial quake or the aftershocks. Some regions saw power and communication networks knocked out, and the quake triggered tsunami warnings for the Philippines, as well as Indonesia, Japan, and Australia. Most of those have now been lifted. In the Maritimes, a Truro encampment cleanup's underway in Nova Scotia after the site was identified as a wildfire risk. But as the CBC's Luke Ettinger reports, a shelter cautions it could happen again.
7: Truro Town Council authorized up to $50,000 to clean up a wooded area near Millbrook First Nation. A staff report described makeshift tents and campfire pits posing a wildfire risk on land owned by the town of Truro. Stephanie Watson says Truro Housing Outreach Society is supporting eight people told to leave. Staff have been working with the group for about a year. Watson says that included reminding residents to stay safe while keeping warm and providing fire extinguishers.
8: And encampments affect the whole community. This is going to happen again until these people are able to find a place to call home.
7: In 2024, an encampment formed on provincially owned land near Highway 102. Truro Mayor Kathy Hinton says no one seems to know what the long-term solution is.
9: But when you have people that are unhoused, that have substance abuse issues, and they have issues of mental health issues, you have to have on-site services in place. It's not going to work without it.
7: Hinton says there are two other encampments on private property. Those landowners will be responsible for any cleanup costs. Luke Ettinger, CBC News, Truro.
6: Jury selection begins today in St. John, New Brunswick, for the trial of a man accused of killing a child and teen. Roman Commissioni faces two counts of first-degree murder. The CBC's Shane McGee reports.
10: About 200 potential jurors are expected to attend the St. John Courthouse today, marking the start of Roman Commissioni's trial. 16 people will be selected. Crown prosecutors want a larger jury than the normal 12 because of the content of the case. The 46-year-old is accused of killing a 10-year-old and a 17-year-old. A publication ban prohibits naming the child and youth, identified only as AB and CD. A judge ruled last fall that the media can report it's a case of alleged domestic violence. St. John police have said the bodies of the children were found in an apartment in the city's North End the morning of January 29th last year. No details about how they died have been released. Police said an injured man was also found in the apartment and taken to hospital. Commissioni was later charged. His trial is scheduled to last 3 weeks. Shane McGee, CBC News, St. John.
6: Today marks the first day of Bike Week on Prince Edward Island, and concerns are being raised that a lack of infrastructure could be deterring people from biking. The city of Charlottetown has recently adopted a new active transportation plan to address this, but that's still being implemented. A number of events are being held this week, but some are calling for more comprehensive measures. Amir Zuccolo is the Active Transportation Coordinator for Recreation PEI.
11: If we're looking to get more people commuting by bicycle or using cycling as recreation, it's pretty hard to convince them that they should undertake that initiative if they don't feel safe and comfortable. And as a new or less experienced cyclist, having just the paint on the road is not enough to make you feel safe.
6: Some of this week's events include group rides, tune-ups, and even a bike-in movie. And Canada's next Governor General is being installed today. Louise Arbour is going to be installed, and CBC Radio has live coverage beginning an hour from now.
12: Hi, I'm CBC meteorologist Tina Simkin. Mostly sunny skies are expected this afternoon across Prince Edward Island, with temperatures staying on the cool side of normal, only climbing to 14 degrees, with northerly winds 20 gusting up to 50 kilometers per hour, making the temperatures feel cooler than what the thermometer is reading. Tonight, the winds subside. They still remain northerly as temperatures drop to 8 degrees under mostly clear skies, with a few fog patches developing. Warmer temperatures for tomorrow with a high of 23 degrees.

Hey, I'm Tom Power. Welcome to Q. So first, I want to tell you that coming up later in the show, you're going to hear one of Canada's greatest rock songwriters, Joel Plaskett. He'll be celebrating his 20th anniversary with his band, The Emergency. And we're going to talk about a song he wrote inspired by the Canadian media theorist, Marshall McLuhan. But the music you're hearing right now is pretty different than that.

From his acclaimed 2025 album, Hymns of Bantu, that is Abel Salaucha, the South African cellist and singer. And there, he's improvising his own sort of take on music by the 17th century French composer Marin Marais. Abel is a musician with one of the most unique stories you'll ever hear. I mean, and you might even be able to relate to it, because I'm sure you felt like a fish out of water before, whether you're at your job and you're wondering, like, how did I get here? God knows I do that a lot. Or, you know, you're out at a bar or you're at a friend's party and you're saying, like, I don't really feel like I belong here at all. Abel's story is sort of the epitome of that, because he grew up in the township of Sebokeng, South Africa. When he was a teenager, he got his talent sort of spotted. He was chosen to go to St. John's College, South Africa's most elite private school. Just a few years later, he gets a scholarship to the UK to attend a prestigious music college in Manchester. So he was not just thousands of miles from home, but he was thousands of miles from kind of everything he knew. And that's daunting enough for a young musician. But here's the thing about Abel. He's taken all those experiences and that fish out of waterness and the darkness and the light and the tension to create really original music. His African roots, classical traditions, all channeled, like in this music you're hearing right now.

0: So I'm glad you tuned in today because this is fun. Abel was in Canada playing with the Toronto Symphony Orchestra. He came into the studio with his cello to tell you his story and his life in music, but to play along while he did it. So I hope you enjoyed this nearly as much as I did. I started by asking Abel how the instrument came into his life in the first place. Here's what he had to say.
1: It's a bit serendipitous in that sense that some of the environments that the cello finds itself in are prescribed heavily. And I come from a township in South Africa called Sebokeng. And there are no cellos there, you know, to your surprise. And there's no cellos there. There's traditional music, the use of the voice. There's accordion.
0: Button or piano?
1: Yeah, both, actually. Oh, cool, yeah, cool. We call it crostina.
0: Crostina.
1: Yeah, yeah. Oh, cool, and cool. This is the kind of, that was the world Sotho kind of singing.
0: Yeah.
1: And then the other side of that was cultural stuff or religious things with the voice.
0: Yeah.
1: So that was like, you know, the extent, I would say huge extent of music in my life was that.
0: Yeah.
1: And my brother was a very inquisitive dude who wanted to look outside of the realm of the township. And he was studying classical music at the time at an outreach program in Soweto. And he was playing bassoon. And I think we all get into things, not necessarily because of the instrument itself, but because of the people. The people that are doing it are so cool, so inspiring. You just like want to be with them. And my brother was that person for me. And then he dragged me along with him, you know. And a cello was one of the few instruments that were there. And we would share, six of us would share a cello. Just be like, okay, guys, see what you can do in the next few hours with this instrument. And all creativity would ensue.
0: Were you playing, when you first got it, were you playing classical rep or were you?
1: No. So at school, we would maybe learn exercises, studies, how to actually play the instrument. So everything would be so basic, based on scales, you know, based on making a sound. And then when we take it home, you can experiment because nobody is guiding you. And that was kind of beautiful. So with the lack of guidance meant like, oh, what can my culture do into this instrument? So we'd, you know, write hymns for the instrument or, you know, and my brother had a wind band back in the day of different instruments. These kinds of things were like putting the cello already into spaces that were like, oh, does it belong? Or
0: yeah.
1: But it was never a thought because we were children at the time, you know, I was 9. And if we say, let's just play something, we just experiment, you know.
0: Do you remember any of the tunes from your community that would have been like, that you could play?
1: Oh,

0: then it just...
1: What tune is that? What's that?
0: It's a hymn. It's Jesus is my protector.
1: And that was played around
0: Yeah, we'd all play, you know, the euphoniums and the trombone.

0: that kind of vibe. And people would sing and would play at the same time. There wasn't like any arrangements. It was like, we know the tune.
1: Yeah.
0: And then, you know, as I even played at the end there, this kind of... Then people start improvising, you know, start coming up.
1: And even as a kid, you were playing those chord changes and people were...
0: Yeah, yeah. And you, but, you know, it would be single notes at that time because it's now I have this ability to play all these notes.
1: Yeah,
0: but
1: yeah,
0: before,
1: yeah,
0: it would just be like...
1: Yeah. Almost functioning as the bass.
0: Almost functioning as the bass, yeah. And sometimes... We were talking about playing the right notes for the music.
1: Yeah, yeah.
0: And don't do anything else. Just stay on the bass line, you know. And my brother would just say, you stay there. And also it was hierarchy, you know. When you're younger, like, there's bigger guys out there.
1: Yeah.
0: Who can express themselves. There was like an element of, I don't know, guidance and danger and, you know, and then finally having the courage to play your own solo at some point, you know. But I think you had to kind of earn that right.
1: What's the school you went to? You got a scholarship to St. John's College,
0: yeah,
1: which is the most elite private school in South Africa. My guess is change of scenery.
0: Just a bit.
1: A little bit. Yeah. What was that like for you?
0: Ooh, yeah. You know, it's so nice. We just had this conversation that feels so free about how music was expressed. And
1: yeah, yeah.
0: There were... Like when I arrived, there were lines, you know, time for this, time for that. Whereas at home, there was no sense of, like, people would arrive really late and we'd still do the music. People would be there the whole day. There was like that. When I arrived, there was this structure of time at St. John's that was quite serious. And I had to learn those lines. And I think it was fortunate and unfortunate at the same time. So, you know, a double-edged sword for sure. And
1: what was the good part of it and what was the not good part of it? What's the good edge and not the good edge?
0: I think freedom of expression,
1: yeah,
0: was momentarily halted for a bit, because that meant in order to be free, I had to learn so much more of the rules, you know. But also the language. I didn't speak English at that age.
1: Oh, okay. And the school was in English?
0: Yeah, the school was in English. It was the first time I was meeting white people.
1: Oh, yeah.
0: You know, I'd gone to a primary school where there was only black people. And we spoke Sotho and Tswana.
1: What year is this?
0: This is, I'd say, probably 2006.
1: Okay, so like what, 14 away from the end of apartheid? Like,
0: oh, yeah. No. I was born after apartheid.
1: No, but like 14 years later. Like,
0: yeah, 14 years later. Yes.
1: So not that long.
0: Not that long.
1: Yeah.
0: No. And the difference, you know, of communities is very stark there.
1: Yeah.
0: You know, we lived in Sebokeng where if we saw a white person, we'd definitely be staring at you, Tom.
1: Okay. I was wondering why you were looking at me.
0: Yes. Yeah. Who's this guy?
1: Right, but you were, and I don't want to be dismissive or belittling, a fish out of water. You didn't speak the language. You were, what it sounds like, potentially the only black person, or at least...
0: There were a few of us, but, yeah, you know, we were all coming with scholarships and, you know, but also very... varying degrees of exposure to this new set of privileges. Some of them had been maybe in the system in other private schools beforehand, but I, you know, was coming fresh from the township. So, yeah.
1: And were you, and my guess is you were what? You were in there being drilled on Bach or?
0: Yeah, so life became a bit more solitary. So it became about, okay, you know, I got this 100% scholarship to attend through the cello. And everything was based on potential, not on, you know, my academic ability. Life was in the practice room now. So I would have to kind of fulfill a certain level in order to stay in this place. But I also fell in love with it, you know. That's why I fell in love deeper with classical music. My teachers would give me recordings and I'd just go and obsess with those. So it became much more of a solitary thing, whereas the township was always, we were always together somehow. Like, I never practiced alone.
1: Is there a piece you can think of you learned back then that made you go like, it's a classical piece,
0: yeah,
1: that made you go like, oh no, I do love this?
0: I mean, we used to try and learn some things by ear. And obviously, like, some of the things that pulled us were this showmanship on these instruments. And there was Papa. He was like the master of the cello. And he had beautiful melodies. And there was a piece called Hungarian Rhapsody that was

0: that kind of thing. It was like just very playful stuff that would, okay. And you'd learn it from the radio because you don't have the score.
1: Right. Did you like it because it was beautiful, or did you also like it because for people who can't see you, you have to, it's very technically difficult what you did.
0: Yeah.
1: You had to go very high up the neck of the cello.
0: Yeah.
1: And you had to play notes that there's not a lot of room for error on the tuning and you had to jump. Did you also like the sort of like, hey, this is kind of acrobatic?
0: Yeah. That was also like, you know, check what I can do. You know, a lot of that, you know, the instrument was like, what are you learning? And week by week, you know, you get better. And we were quite serious at home about it. My brother would go, are you improving? You know, and what's the next step for you? So he was that kind of person that it wasn't just a hobby. It was actually important that we progress.
1: Did you feel any pressure? Did you feel like, hey, I get to be here? Or like, I feel like I need to be excellent?
0: Look, with all the light that we've just spoken about, there are also kind of important darker undertones. So some of the things that my brother would say is,

0: again and again. Do you see it happening around you? He was like that, you know, observe around you. This is your way out. So the time where you could choose to go and play on the street is also the time where you could choose to sit and practice. You do this, it could show you the world. And it started, you know, immediately showing us examples of even pulling you out of the environment, even for a weekend, you know, get taken away somewhere to go learn master classes and be around other musicians. And it became like a little utopia. It could take us places and it could help us turn the page into the next chapter of our lives instead of really live the cycles of our forebears where they stayed because of oppression and they can't get out now, you know. So this was the big undertone that lived within our lives a lot of the time. And my brother was incessant that we need to get out of it.
1: That's a little bit of Abel Salarcha playing Bach's Cello Suite number 6. You're listening to my conversation with Abel, the South African cellist and singer who was in Canada performing with the Toronto Symphony. We've been talking about Abel's journey in music, how he went from the township to a full scholarship at St. John's College in Johannesburg, which is the most elite private school in South Africa, and a little bit of the fish out of waterness he felt there. Then he got into one of the UK's most prestigious music schools, the Royal Northern College of Music in Manchester in England. He had to move thousands of miles away from his home, from his family, to a completely new country. What is that like? Here's what he had to say.
0: The biggest shock actually was the music. In South Africa, only a few of us do this and do it really well.
1: What, play cello or play
0: classical? Play cello play the cello and into classical music.
1: Yeah.
0: It's a much smaller world.
1: At that high level, yeah.
0: And you rock up in London and in Manchester and everyone's doing it.
1: Yeah,
0: Everybody is on the Dvorak, everybody's on the Shostakovich cello concertos, you know, and all these things. It's like, and it kind of sent me on a goose chase for identity. It's like, everybody's doing this so well. Like, who am I within this cacophony of so many things, you know? Like, hardly any of us get through, you know, to play the concertos with the orchestras or to do what we would deem as the dream at the time. But the dream began to change because of how the cluster of talent that there was. It was incredible, but I needed to find my own voice within that noise.
1: But why did you need to find your own voice? It's interesting to me. Because if you have a voice back home that's saying, and an understandable voice saying, like, hey, buddy, this is your way out. Like, fit in. Get a job playing first chair cello in an orchestra. It's good salary. Don't worry about it. Play Mahler.
0: Worst nightmare.
1: Really? Really? Yeah. Really?
0: Well, not. I mean, I've been in it. It's very beautiful.
1: Yeah.
0: I don't know. Somehow it was like an ancestral memory to leave home. All of the things that I am from my culture that we did in the township came rushing back. You know, I was very determined to be a concert cellist in this way that you mentioned. But what was important to me was I saying something of importance for myself, and would I have a voice in the profession? You know, if I went and played with a foreign orchestra or played standard repertoire or only standard repertoire, I think I'd find it hard to have a voice because I was now struggling to connect the history to my personal voyage.
1: But is this because of a dream? Is this because, like, what is the inflection point that makes you go from I will play this repertoire that everyone wants me to play to I need to have my own voice? Did something happen?
0: I think the tradition of learning in classical music is so strong, you know, and also the tradition of how you play things is like there's different schools and, you know, it's so specific. And I was very much a part of that with my professor and the people I was learning from. But I think the change came when I felt that the masses were doing the same thing and we weren't saying something particularly important. So for me, the best way to say something important in classical music is to program really well, to say something with different types of messages that are put together to weave a story.
1: Like playing Bach and then playing not Bach.
0: But why? You know, but why? Why would I do that? You know, like what is the reason I would

0: would say, I want to have a feeling of song throughout, or I want to have a feeling of nostalgia or words that you can't explain. All these things, if I can pin it to something that can relate to a person, I think it all became so technical in the end. It was just important for me that it starts to speak to society, and I start to become a mirror a little bit to society. I just started to feel as if I was in only nerd land, which is great.
1: You were singing someone else's song in some ways.
0: In some ways.
2: There's a quote in the program notes to these shows in Toronto, and it talks about a teacher introducing you to Bach, Johann Sebastian Bach, early on, and your reaction was, okay, there are two worlds now, but I have to make sure they live in the same space. What does that mean?
0: So there's a fabric that binds a lot of South African culture with European culture, i.e. through colonialism.
1: Yeah.
0: And so before colonialism, our way of harmony was very different. You know, we believed much more in overtones, and we would sing the two notes

0: that kind of world, and it would stay there.
1: Is that you? I can't do it. Is that are you doing? Is that throat singing? And are you doing overtone notes within?
0: Yes,
1: that?
0: Inside. And so that was a different type of intelligence, isn't it? Of listening.
1: Of course.
0: The deeper you listen, the more you hear not only the foundational note, but other things. But it's a skill to hear more of that.
1: Would you be willing to do a little bit without the cello, just so we can see if we can hear the notes?
0: Okay.

0: So to be able to hear the...
1: Yeah, and I can or I can stay on one note. It's...
0: Oh, wow.
1: That kind of world. And that would be like, some people maybe in some instances wouldn't hear, would just hear the bass note.
0: Yeah.
1: And the intelligence was not this like four-part harmony, but this feeling of within one note, everything is there.
0: So what's the connection between that and say Western classical music?
1: And so post-colonial, what started to happen was this, the song I played at, Jesoki,

0: that became like, that's a hymn, you know, that's a hymn that you'd sing in a Catholic church.
1: Yeah.
0: And it's a hymn that you'd sing in South Africa. And, you know, for me, that sound is deeply South African. But there are other people that would hear it much more, think it has a European tinge.
1: Yeah, that sort of big plagal cadence.
0: Yes, and through the wars and through this, and through culture and through religion, sound was shared.
1: Yeah.
0: And I think my closest forebears, my mother, my grandfather, my great-grandfather, were all in this four-part harmony. But before that, there was that overtone kind of world and a rhythmic world as well. And so I felt like these things need to be explained in my own makeup. So when people ask me if I fuse music, I don't fuse music. I try to understand my DNA, basically. The things that have made me, the love of four-part harmony. My dad sings bass line that sound a bit like Haydn, you know? And then at the same time, when we start to sing our ancestral music, we go revert to this overtone system.
1: I have friends of mine in the north of Canada who are Inuit, who are indigenous to that area, and they play classical music, and they play, you know, there was a large remission of Christian, Moravian missionaries, especially going to Labrador, where not too far where I'm from. And I could tell, they actually feel kind of torn about it. I mean, they love this music, but they actually feel kind of torn about it because they don't want to fully reject it and just, you know, and only go back to the music that existed before colonialism. They feel torn. I can't even say anything more than that. They feel torn about their love of that music. Mm. Does that resonate with you at all?
0: It does, heavily, yeah.
1: Yeah.
0: It's difficult. In our culture, also, the respect that we have for our parents, sometimes when you ask these hard questions, it's kind of like defiling, you know. They don't like it, you know. That's why it's sometimes so hard to get the answers to these changes in history and in sound. You know, my parents are very Christian, but also believe that, you know, the people that pass become our conduit, our vessel to the other world to hear. Almost what you could say is angels, but in our term we say abaphansi, the ones who are under the ground. And so I think instead of actually differences in philosophy, it's just difference in names somehow. I think the belief that there are people or there are spirits who can guide you, and if you find your way within yourself, you can hear them or you can feel them. And in South Africa, we call that moya, which is spirit. So if we're sitting in this room and there's moments of beautiful inspiration amongst the conversations we're having that are so technical, but then there's moments of spirituality, those are the ancestors walking in the room. And then they walk out again. And it's hard to find them, you know, to always have this moment of inspiration. And that's normal and it's beautiful and it's okay. So that's how I see it, you know.

0: from his 2025 album, Hymns of Bantu. That is singer and cellist Abel Salauche with Emmanuel. Abel was just in Canada playing with the Toronto Symphony Orchestra. Coming up, Abel is going to give you a little 101 about his cello, how he's able to turn it into both a cello and like a rhythm and percussion instrument. Plus, he'll tell you how he believes music can destroy the idea of time. Plus, my conversation with the great Dartmouth, Nova Scotia rocker Joel Plaskett coming up. But yeah, more with the incredible Abel Salauche after this.
1: It's 10:30, partly cloudy and 11 degrees. This is a news update from CBC PEI. Good morning, I'm Jackie Sharkey. Amar Seafood PEI will finally break ground on the expansion of its fish farm in Victoria either this fall or the spring of next year. The space will be used to hatch and grow wolffish and halibut. The company originally announced the expansion in 2024 but faced delays when some community members were concerned that a larger plant would loom over the idyllic surroundings of Victoria by the Sea. And Summerside Police Services have charged someone for passing a school bus with flashing red lights. Officers were in the Water Street East area late last week monitoring school bus traffic. There had been several complaints about vehicles passing buses there, and officers saw one do exactly that. A bus stopped to let students off. Its red lights were going, but police say a vehicle passed it anyway. The driver was fined $1,000 and their license is suspended for 3 months. Now the local weather from CBC PEI. Mainly sunny today. Northerly winds 20 gusting to 50 kilometres an hour, a high of 14. Mostly clear tonight with few fog patches developing. Northerly winds 20 kilometres an hour, a low of 8. And for tomorrow, a mix of sun and cloud. Westerly winds 20 to 30 kilometres an hour and a high of 23.
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0: That is some of Abel Salouch's cello concerto Four Spirits that he released last year. Abel's music blends both the African traditions of his homeland, South Africa, and the classical music world. And he's always pushed the boundaries of where the cello can belong in music. He has said that the instrument has this ability to shapeshift. So I wanted to know more about that. Not only did he tell you what he meant by that, but because he was in our studio with his cello, he'll show you what he means by that. Here's Abel and the rest of our conversation.
1: For the longest time, I struggled to fit this instrument into other communities. It took a while to find ways for it to feel as rhythmic, to have my voice and lyricism that is from me, not just from the instrument that is the cello.
0: Well, what do you mean by other communities? So like other genres of music?
1: I play with a lot of West African drummers.
0: Yeah.
1: It's really hard to play in those settings. You know, if you go to Abidjan in Ivory Coast and you go to a wedding, they're not going to hear you.
0: can you even hear the cello?
1: Yeah. You have to find ways.
0: Yeah.
1: You have to find ways to be rhythmic. And also you have to know what part you play in these proceedings, you know.
0: Yeah.
1: So you have to find your place within these communities. So I felt like I've worked so hard alongside my friends who I play with to find my corner of what the instrument is. You know, I can be rhythmic, you know, in my own

0: this kind of
1: That's
0: feeling.
1: Amazing.
0: Yeah, these kind of feelings of I can play in rhythm if I wanted to be not a cellist in that sense, but to be some sort of contributor of rhythm.
1: Yeah. And then, of course, you can also be, what? You can be a melody. You can be the lead.
0: Yeah.
1: You can be the voice.
0: It can be the voice, you know, and all these kinds of things. Yeah. I love flutes.
1: Yeah.
0: I'm obsessed with flutes, and they're such an inherently African sound, you know, or actually worldly sound. People use them in so many ways.
1: Yeah.

0: Are those harmonics?
1: Fake ones, yes.
0: Sorry, I should say for people who don't know what we're talking about, you may have to explain this better than me, but often if you can hold your finger over a string in a certain way, you can access these sort of like higher registers on a very low instrument, some very high notes.
1: Yeah, and so sometimes with the cello, because it's like a long piece of string, if you interrupt it with very little amount of pressure, you get this gray area. So you don't get the note, or you get the...
0: And you can play like the flute, really.
1: Yeah.
0: And your instrument has sand underneath the...
1: Yes, underneath the bridge.
0: What, underneath the paint?
1: Yeah, so it's kind of painted over, like tiny grains, you know, that it hardly makes a difference. But it's so I can play like bits of shaker.

0: that kind of feeling, you know. So it's just a bit louder on this cello because it's put in there for me.
1: How does the classical community, and I'm not talking about other musicians, I'm talking about sort of the gatekeepers of that world. How have they reacted to your music?
0: I think I'm only in the environments that would like me there.
1: Right.
0: And I think, yes, maybe there has been some sort of, there has to be something classical and core in this in order to have the other things, you know. And I think for me, that almost loses the point. Maybe today's culture is to tell a story, you know, almost like a playlist, you know, the different types of strands that lead you to the different parts of you. That's quite important. So if I'm going to play a bit of Debussy in order to get to the end of it and realize that Debussy is some gamelan culture, and then tip over into a sound world that I think represents that in a form of improvisation and maybe even extended techniques on the cello, sending me that way, then I follow it because it makes sense. Because it tells a story.
1: Yeah, yeah.
0: You know, so I'm happy for that exploration, I think.
1: You said you want classical music to have more of a social impact, that it's an important direction for the genre. The reason I'm reading is because I want to read a quote. You said, we need to be asking, why do we play it and how can it affect change? Have you come up with an answer to that?
0: No.
1: Well, thanks for coming in. Yeah. Have you come up with a personal answer for yourself of why, you know, why am I playing this? What is this doing?
0: You know, this is like reasons for existing, human remembrance, you know, ancestral feelings at a very vast spectrum. It's the same as looking at art from a very long time ago and feeling a sense of kinship with it. You know, I think all of these things are not in a, you know, in a time capsule. They're, you know, I think it destroys the idea of time. It's like all of these things are new to us and continue to inform us on how to create, on how to be. So to live without them would be, I think, ridiculous or even impossible to create new things. So
1: it breaks down, yeah, the idea of time is beautiful. It breaks down, yeah, the idea of, I love traditional music and I think you do too, mm, because it doesn't feel old to me. Like it, yeah, feels, it feels, I feel like I'm just holding on to the ball for a little while. The ball got handed to me and I'm just waiting to hand it off. And I think what you're saying is,
0: those are your ancestors. Did you hear that? That they walked in the room, you know, for me, that's to hold on to that thing just a little bit longer.
1: And then when I'm done with it, when I leave, it's my job to hand it off.
0: Yeah.
1: And if I'm hearing you correctly, we can do that for classical music too. It's of a time. It's sure it's of the 18th century or 17th century in Vienna, but it's just as much music as the music we grew up playing. Mm. And we can have the same relationship of the time breaking down to that music as well.
0: The difference with classical music and folk music in this way is that so much of the music and all other music is so knitted to the story, you know, of human nature, of what happened, of what it feels like to be human now. And I think we need to do and make it a usual practice to dig into these classical pieces as to what is the story that's knitted to them. It doesn't have to be this narrative story, but it's like, what was happening around then? Like, what did Schubert do? Was he like, was he in love? Was he on something? Was he down? Was he going somewhere? And sometimes I feel like in this practice, you know, and in these structures of music colleges and conservatoires, you just get given the envelope and say, just read it, read that letter, just play it. And I think that's where maybe the thing is missing, maybe.
1: Before you go, I want you to play me a little something, but I don't know what. I was thinking about maybe asking you, like, when you get your cello out of the case. I got buddies of mine, when they take their instruments out, they play the same thing just to kind of get their fingers warmed, yeah, up. What do you play?
0: I like playing pizzicato a little bit and then move a lot to the bow. you know, to warm up. And I love hearing overtones of the instrument or the ring, you know.
1: Yeah, give me a little bit of what you'd play like at the, if you took the cello out.
0: Yeah.
1: You know, got her, had to warm up.

0: kadinda, chike uka kadinda, chike uka ka, chike uka ka, chike chike chike.
1: Absolutely beautiful. Thanks so much for coming in today.
2: Thanks for having us.
1: Lovely to meet you.
2: It was such a refreshing way to talk.
1: Really, really beautiful for me. I mean, like, I hope you enjoyed that as much as I did. Like, I would love to have all the guests come in with a cello. Andrea Martin, Eugene Levy, you're coming in. Bring the cello. That is Abel Salacha, the award-winning and genre-defying South African cellist. He was just in Canada playing shows with the Toronto Symphony. You can find Abel's recent releases, his album Hymns of Bantu, or his solo cello concerto Four Spirits, wherever you get your music. I'm Tom Power. 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

0: You know how like a certain song will take you back to like an exact certain moment in your life? Like that's for me. When I listen to that song, I am 18 or 19 because of the story I'm about to tell, at a house party in St. John's, drinking Dominion Ale and having the time of my life. That is Joel Plaskett and Down at the Khyber. Joel formed his band, Joel Plaskett Emergency, in the early 2000s. When that album came out, they had a slightly different lineup. But then Joel put together a real band, Dave Marsh on drums, Chris Pennell on bass. What I mean by real band is like a permanent band. And now they're celebrating 20 years of playing together, and they're celebrating it with a new song called Fill in the Blanks. Joel wrote it while taking an online course in the work of the Canadian media theorist Marshall McLuhan for like a homework assignment. If Marshall McLuhan is not a household name for you, as I mentioned, important Canadian media theorist, you might know his the thing he said, the medium is the message, which Joel and I will get into. But essentially, if you've ever wondered about the impact your phone or TikTok or YouTube is having on your brain or attention span, Marshall McLuhan sort of pioneered thinking that way, and decades before smartphones or algorithms. But how does that turn into a rock song, something that feels like an honors thesis? So I started by asking Joel Plaskett why he wanted to take a course on Marshall McLuhan in the first place.
1: A friend recommended it to me, and you know, I'd been sort of getting a little hip to Marshall McLuhan stuff. And then all of a sudden I had time. It was really interesting. There'd be optional assignments. And so this song was the result of an assignment on chapter two. This is what I submitted.
0: Really?
1: not the version that you're hearing now, the band version, but an acoustic four-track version that I did, which is going to be on the B side of the single.
0: I'm gonna do my best to try and summarize some points here too, so I can get you to explain why you may have been interested in this. Marshall McLuhan, you know, the greatest media philosopher of our time, Canadian. A lot of ideas that have lasted through our society, most famously the medium is the message, the idea that the information that you get from a newspaper versus a radio broadcast versus a computer screen versus a podcast, what's as interesting and as important as what's written on it is actually how you're getting it, and how you're getting it impacts what you are actually taking in. I remember a couple of years ago, you weren't on the internet at all, and you were on social media, you were posting up these sort of like typewritten messages to fans. It just occurred to me just then. Is this around the same time that, because if you're interested in the medium being the message, is this around the same time that you had sort of absconded and started posting up typewritten things?
1: I always find it interesting how you can take an analog approach into a digital world. That sort of mashup is something I've been flirting with more and more. Like I did my last tour, One Real Reveal, I was telling stories and using the phone to show pictures on screens and tell stories and stuff. So kind of mixing up these mediums, but the way you deliver something. So like when you type something up and you put it on socials, people have to zoom in on Instagram to read this typewritten post. It doesn't really make any sense. But in a weird way, it was a way of slowing things down a bit. To me, my issue with a lot of the modern technology is the speed at which it moves is like absolutely overwhelming. But McLuhan's stuff, I just find like that there's so many quotes, so rich. I'm not going to get them right, but things like, well, there's one line in it that says, the content of any given medium is the juicy piece of meat used by the burglar to distract the watchdog of the mind, or something like that. You know, like he's less interested in what the content is and more about what the environmental changes are. That's the big message, right? That's how the medium, you know, that it's the devices that change your environment, not the content on the devices.
0: I think I'm just trying to get trying to figure out an answer for someone who may be wondering, why is a 20-year in Joel Plaskett Emergency and multi-generation rocker courses in Marshall McLuhan.
1: Marshall McLuhan. Well, I think it's because I want to gain a perspective. There's this sort of idea that you get out of the fishbowl. The fish doesn't know it's in water, right? This is, again, I think one of the McLuhanisms is like, you don't know the environment you're in unless you find ways in which you can extract yourself from it for a second. And so we're swimming in digital media and social media and all these things that I find, frankly, quite overwhelming. And I think are hugely a distraction. And so I've been trying to think about ways in which I can just learn to step away from that and look at it a little. And the neat thing, the song that I wrote, Fill in the Blanks, was about chapter two, which is called Media Hot and Cold. I forget the name of the chapter exactly. It's something like that, Media Hot and Cold. And the idea is that like some media is more explicit, like a color film would be different than a black and white film. Like if you're watching a color film, you get more information. It's maybe more overwhelming. A black and white film, you use your imagination. It's lower definition. Things that are lower definition engage your imagination in a different way. Things that are high def overwhelm you. And I feel like the phone is like super high def, right? Like it's everything all at once. But other older mediums, you know, like black and white television or something, you would have
2: radio,
1: engaged.
2: Yeah.
1: Radio, they all do different things. And so the kind of play on words in the song, right, is sort of, you know, you're coming in hot and high definition. It becomes kind of like a, not a love song exactly, but kind of a playful rock and roll song about this, these juxtapositions a little bit. And how often it's the things you leave out that draw people in. It's the implicit, and everything being explicit gets pretty boring pretty quickly to me, you know?
2: I mean, what's interesting is that McLuhan was writing this long before there was the phone or social media. He was talking about really the development of the television, the television versus the newspaper versus the radio broadcast.
1: Wildly crystal ball-like, some of the stuff that I was reading and understanding media. It's like, wow, this applies so much today. I think he's writing at a time where everyone was sort of the product of literacy, right? Of the written word was the dominant medium for many years. And then electronic technology comes along and undoes a lot of that. We're seeing that really in really deep now because people are reading less and we're all like, everything's coming through visual mediums and all these things. So he could really see the trajectory. from a distance and from a kind of a bird's eye view.
2: So before we hear the song, I mean, not that you're being didactic in any way, but what do you want people to maybe think about or feel when they hear the song right now?
1: I really like trying to thread the needle, you know, and see if it can mean one thing. If you know what it's about, great. So if you're going to listen to it, having framed this conversation, right? You know, maybe I've gotten too explicit with the conversation.
2: Never,
1: I've
2: done never.
1: Exactly what I should have done. I should have just let you fill in the blanks. I shouldn't have told you about it.
2: No, this is radio, buddy. This is, people are going to be listening with no visuals. They're going to think we're much handsomer than we are. It's great.
1: Right,
2: exactly. Go on.
1: But yeah, I mean, I really love what the band did with it. And my acoustic version is folkier. This is more rock and roll. But the lyrics are, I think, I'm trying to be playful, but also see if there's something a little deeper in the backstory if you're interested. You know, that's always the dance for me, is trying to write something that threads the needle, for lack of a better word, leave something to the imagination, hence all the spots. There's a lot of filling in the blanks in this song. It was an easy one to like have fun with because there's just, you know, there's a lot of, I guess, musical and word and lyrical playfulness in it. So
2: fun. I'll say to people about to listen to this, fun, catchy song, but you know, keep your ears open. You never
1: That's
2: know.
1: Right.
2: You never know.
1: Yeah.
2: Joel, congrats on 20 years of The Emergency.
1: Thanks a lot. Yeah. We're going, we got lots of great summer shows this summer, so we're going to be having fun. Yeah.
2: I'm excited to see it. Can you say who you are and introduce the song?
1: Yeah. My name is Joel Plaskett, and this is the latest track from me and my band, the Joel Plaskett Emergency. And the song is called Fill in the Blanks.

Fill in the blanks from Joel Plaskett and the Joel Plaskett Emergency. Joel's Marshall McLuhan homework assignment recorded and I guess re-recorded performed. I guess recorded by Joel, re-recorded and performed by the Joel Plaskett Emergency. Joel joined me from his home in Dartmouth, Nova Scotia.

I'm Tom Power. You're listening to Q. From 1974, that is the late, great Minnie Riperton with her big Billboard number one, Lovin' You. Tomorrow on the show, you're going to hear some Canadian music royalty dropping by the studio. Divine Brown, our queen of R&B, Canada's diva of soul. She's here to share some love for Minnie Riperton. Divine has a new show she's doing as part of Toronto's Luminato Festival, a one-night-only celebration of Minnie's life and music called Lovin' You, the Minnie Riperton Story. Divine's going to tell you all about the show, why Minnie Riperton has been such a huge influence on her. They both share that incredible five-octave range voice. You just heard that sort of like impossibly high note that Minnie just sang. Divine can do a bit of that. I actually tried to see if I could get her to demonstrate that a little bit. You'll hear whether I succeeded in that or not. But tomorrow you're going to hear a lot about Minnie Riperton. I thought it'd be nice to give Divine some flowers right now. Here she is with her R&B hit Old School Love, the gold-selling track that put her on the map. This is Divine Brown on Q.

Divine Brown with her gold-selling 2005 hit Old School Love. Tomorrow, Divine will be on the show talking about her celebration of the late soul singer Minnie Riperton. And I spend the whole interview trying to see if I can get her to sing really, really high. She's doing a celebration of Minnie Riperton as part of a one-night-only show on Saturday, June 13th, part of the Luminato Festival in Toronto. It's called Lovin' You, the Minnie Riperton Story. And that is it for Q today. It's not just Divine Brown is going to be here tomorrow, but also Adam Shankman, who has been behind a bunch of movies called The Wedding Planner, Walk to Remember, The Hairspray Remake, also produced the Oscars and has some great behind-the-scenes Oscars stories, which you'll never heard before. And he made an incredibly stupid, his words, stupid comedy movie called Stop That Train, which is excellent. He'll be here to talk about it.

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5: Okay, you know that people are so into anything heated rivalry. The series has just been adapted to the stage as an off-Broadway parody musical in New York. You'll hear how that's landing with audiences, and we'll get into the big winners of this year's Tony.

Veuillez vous asseoir. Please be seated. In honor of today's occasion, Parliamentary Poet Laureate Chimwemwe Ndi, a poet, lawyer, and editor from Winnipeg, Manitoba, wrote the poem Reasons, a piece that reflects on notions of identity, empathy, and human connection. Ms. Ndi will recite her piece in English and is joined by Kobe Jean from École élémentaire publique Louise Arbour in Ottawa, who will read the French translation Raison. Please give a warm welcome to our poets.

0: That was Parliamentary Poet Laureate Chinwemwe Oundé reading her poems Reason, a French translation by Kobe Jean, a grade 6 student from the Louise Arbour Elementary School here in Ottawa.
1: Recognize those people who have demonstrated excellence, courage, or exceptional dedication to service in ways that bring special credit to this country. The majority of Canadian honours are administered by the Chancellery of Honours, which is part of the Office of the Secretary of the Governor General. A newly installed Governor General becomes Chancellor of the Order of Canada, the Order of Military Merit, the Order of Merit of the Police Forces, and Head of the Canadian Heraldic Authority.
2: I now invite Brigadier General Retired Marc Thériault, Deputy Secretary of Honours, to present to the Governor General the Collars of Office associated with National Orders and the Heraldic Authority of Canada.

0: Thank you, Matt and Catherine. I'm Bob Murphy. It's 12:30, and it's time for an abbreviated version of Maritime Noon. And we're going to get right to the phone in today. We're talking about the complexities of managing menopause.
1: A woman that is 51, 52 years of age, that, or even 10 years before that, that's going through perimenopause, bring this up with your doctor. There are treatment options available that improve quality of life.
0: Pharmacist Graham McKenzie tells us about his new book about menopause, and he'll take all of your questions about medications and supplements. Coming up today on the Maritime Noon Phone-In. Graham's new book is called Menopause Logic, the straight-talking guide to hormones, healing, and balance. And we'll be giving away two copies of the book to listeners who make it on the air today. So if you have questions about menopause or medications and supplements in general, give us a call. The number, as usual, is 1-800-565-1940. And our email is marnoon@cbc.ca. Graham is based in Bedeque, Cape Breton, but he's joining us in the Halifax studio. And welcome back.
2: Hi, Bob.
0: And congratulations on the new book.
1: Thanks. Good to be here.
0: You say in the book that as a society, we are in a menopause gold rush. What do you mean by that?
1: Yeah, so Dragana Skokovic-Sunjic was the one that wrote the introduction on this book, and she was on Gut Logic as well. And she came up with that saying, you know, in the last little bit since we've been coming around to treating menopause, more, there have been a lot of influencers, I guess, that are out there that are trying to push ways that are non-hormonal in nature. And there's lots of ways to treat menopause that don't use hormones at all. But there's, you know, a lot of things out there that just, I don't have to say this, just aren't true and don't have a lot of evidence. So anybody with a phone these days can pick up something and record it in their car or in the grocery store, and it's amazing how much truth is given to it. And when you're taking something, even a supplement, you need to run this by somebody. You need to run it by your pharmacist or your physician and make sure that it's okay to take. And, you know, have a discussion with them whether they have seen evidence for it.
0: So is that the number one way to separate evidence-based treatments from all the clever marketing and messaging that's out there?
1: Well, the best way to look is, you know, online. You can look at the menopause societies online, North American Menopause Society, the Canadian Menopause Society. They have information that is geared to the public reading it. And that's really a great place to start if you want to bring up a conversation with your pharmacist too. That's where you're going to get a lot of evidence with regard to this. So just know where you're getting it from, and the best place to start with are the societies that do this for a living.
0: Some women might argue that they're getting a benefit from natural remedies. Hmm. So are you basically saying, though, since you're an evidence-based person, mm-hmm. you're looking for where's the evidence for that?
1: Yeah.
0: And that's where you sort of live.
1: And I think a lot of people think, you know, if you come to me, you're going to get a lot of stuff that you don't need a prescription for that works. In the book, Menopause Logic, I really came to the decision that a lot of the menopause societies did, where there isn't a ton of evidence out there for a lot of treatments. You know, if you're talking about calcium and vitamin D for your bones, that's one thing. But there's a lot of things that just have black cohosh, wild yam, red clover, that type of thing. Not only do these things show hit and miss results with studies, but they can also interact with some of your medications. So, you know, if you're sitting down talking with your friends over coffee and they say this worked, anecdotal evidence is one thing and clinical evidence is one thing, but randomized placebo-controlled trials with a bunch of people in it, that's the best way to get your information.
0: You mentioned non-hormonal approaches. I just want to stick, though, for a moment on hormones, you know, HRT. Mm-hmm. We've talked before about that 2002 Women's Health Initiative, the study on women's health, and you've talked about the impact that had on the care that women were getting. How are those feelings still being, or findings still having an impact today?
1: Oh, definitely. It was probably the most important study that impacted overall health for a generation of women. that were looking for relief from menopause symptoms, not just hot flashes, but all of the symptoms they were having. When that, when that study came out in 2002, like we were discussing off air, the next day in the pharmacy, there was a drop off in prescriptions for hormone therapy for menopause. And it just continued ongoing for a number of years. Really, there wasn't a whole lot of a change until I think the turning point was around 2007, where they looked at the timing hypothesis. And when the quick press release came out in 2002 for Women's Health Initiative, which was a great study, by the way, had checked all the boxes for everything. But when they noticed that there was an increase in breast cancer and left it at that, there was some nuance to that, that, you know, a lot of the women in this study were 10 years beyond the age of initiation of menopause. Mm-hmm. And at that point, that's not when you really initiate hormone therapy. And that's where all of the quote unquote bad things were going to start to happen. That wasn't released in the study, but overnight, it kind of took away a whole generation of treatment for women, and it's taken years and years and years of gradually coming around for this to happen again for them.
0: Okay. Given everything you've just said, I'm going to give you a question here from Deborah, who says, I'm 63 years old, and I'm just wondering what I can do to alleviate hot flashes at my age. I do not want hormone therapy. I would like natural remedies or supplements.
1: Great question. There's a lot of women out there in the same boat. So this is 10 years typically beyond the average age of menopause. There's a lot of non-hormonal but prescription treatments for hot flashes. They range from antidepressants like venlafaxine or citalopram, paroxetine, to gabapentin, which is commonly used for pain, but has been shown to improve night sweats, and older drugs, maybe not recommended for the older population, like oxybutynin or perhaps clonidine. There are lifestyle triggers that people can learn about. But as far as a supplement, again, the soy, the black cohosh, we can talk about small studies that have been done with mixed results. If you're looking to save your money, the best way to treat this effectively would be to get the prescription. And I'm sorry to say that. I would love to come on here and say, you know what, here's how you can do it without even seeing your doctor. But it's just the evidence isn't there.
0: All right. Well, if you're just joining us on this abbreviated version of Maritime Noon, Graham McKenzie is my guest today. His latest book is called Menopause Logic, The Straight-Talking Guide to Hormones, Healing, and Balance. 1-800-565-1940 is the number to call, or you can send us an email, as Deborah did. The address is marnoon@cbc.ca. One of the things you talk about in the book, Graham, and we've talked too before, is brain fog. How do you differentiate menopause brain fog from thinking I've developed dementia or some other age-related decline?
1: Yeah, this brings up a lot of stress in women that have dementia because they think they have dementia because they have brain fog. So brain fog isn't something that comes up a lot in actual diagnosis criteria, but it's just a subjective change that a woman can have in her cognition. It affects the attention, slowed processing, executive function, like deciding things. So it comes up a lot in menopause. It's different from dementia and that usually once menopause is kind of within that 10-year period or maybe the 10-year period before menopause of 52, once all that time frame is done, the brain fog typically tends to go away. Dementia, usually rare before the age of 64, but you can have dementia, vascular dementia earlier. This is something that progresses and it becomes progressive as you go along. Brain fog is a little bit different in when it presents and how long it'll present for. Age-related cognitive decline, you know, we'll see that at 60 years. Distractible forgetfulness, forgetting why you came into a room. That's another thing that is more progressive as you go along, just not as severe as dementia.
0: Deborah, as I say, is 63 years old. You make a point in the book of focusing, well, on your 40s and 50s, but even before then, when it comes to building a bone bank, as you call it, right?
1: Yep.
0: Try to stave off osteoporosis, I guess, or get ready.
1: Mm-hmm. So we spoke about this before on this program, and unfortunately, the time that you really should be focused the most on building your bone is when you're thinking about it the least. And I'm referring to your teens, 20-year-olds after 20s, you're inevitably going to be dropping in your overall bone health until you hit menopause. And then there's kind of a few years of a rapid decline then, and then it kind of levels out again. So really what you have in the bank when you get to menopause is going to tell you how well you're going to fare out at the end. And you can still go ahead. It's still recommended to go ahead and take your calcium and vitamin D, get your exercise and weight training and all that going. But start this when you're in your late teens, in fact, early teens and in your 20s. Make sure you're getting calcium and try to get as much from your diet as you can. You'll get more usefulness out of it that way. Almost everybody in Canada, I can say across the board, with some exceptions, could fare well with a vitamin D. It's the one vitamin that I think Health Canada recognizes that, you know, unless you like fish or egg yolks, you're probably going to be deficient in it. A lot of us are trying to avoid the sun. Health Canada's already shown us from 10 years of data that we are just below the 75 mark that we need for healthy bones. So there's most people would do well with doing anywhere from 600, 800, or 1,000 a day for vitamin D.
0: Okay. Well, as always, discussions like today's are for educational purposes, and listeners should consult their own healthcare providers before starting or stopping any medications. But let's go to the phone lines here. 1-800-565-1940 is the way you can join the conversation. And Edie Lloyd's already done that, calling from Grand Prairie in Nova Scotia. Hi, Edie.
2: Hi.
0: Hi. What's your question for Graham?
2: It's not so much a question as it is my experience. I was treated with estradiol and progesterone at 50 for the severe hot flashes. I developed breast cancer very shortly after the hormone replacement therapy. So it wasn't, my family doctor felt it wasn't connected. So I had treatment for the breast cancer. And then after that, I was back to the hot flashes. So my medical oncologist said it was okay to go back on the hormone replacement therapy for my quality of life. So I've been doing that now for 12, 13 years or so. And we reduced my progesterone, but we've kept the estradiol up to the normal dose. And so I just wanted to advocate that it's been worth it. The hot flashes were just affecting my quality of life so much.
1: Yeah, Edie, everything that you're saying is spot on. As far as going back on hormone therapy after somebody has a breast cancer diagnosis, there's a lot of different things that would feed breast cancer. You may or may not have had estrogen positive receptor on that. But
2: yes, I did. Yeah.
1: You did? Okay. So again, this would be up to the way that your oncologist and your physician want to go. As far as it creating the cancer to begin with, I also agree with that probably wouldn't have been the case, especially if it was fairly soon after you started it.
2: Yes,
1: I can tell you there are a lot of physicians that to err on the on the side of caution, then there would be perhaps other ways that they would like to use. There are new drugs out there now for hot flashes that kind of act like estrogen in the body. And there's the staples like the antidepressants and the gabapentin that if estrogen therapy was completely off the table for you, then there are other ways to go. One thing to remember is that they're not going to last forever as well. A lot of people are kind of shied away from, you know, I don't want to go on an antidepressant. It's a low dose usually that will fix this for you.
2: Yes, I am 67, just had a birthday, and I'm still taking the two pumps of the estradiol and will stay on it, you know, because the minute I start to wean off, the hot flashes come back.
1: Yeah, so coming off it can do that. Sometimes it's worth it to see if that hangs around for longer than, you know, just a few weeks. The therapy of estrogen and you're on progesterone, I fully agree with, rather than progestogen. I think it's a much better way to go. What age were you when you, like, did you start this around menopause when it started?
2: Yes.
1: Okay.
2: Yeah.
1: Perfect.
2: Oh, yes.
1: Yeah. So
2: yes,
1: you don't want to, you don't want to.
2: 50.
1: Okay. Perfect. So again, if you were just starting it at this age, this would be a different conversation. Once you've been on it for 10 years, then you just have a simple discussion with your doctor. Is this something that risk benefit that I would continue going forward? And I fully agree with what they're telling you.
2: Yes, me too. Thank you.
1: Okay, Edie.
0: Thanks, Edie, for the call.
2: Yep. Okay, bye.
0: Lisa will be on the line from Fredericton in New Brunswick. Hi, Lisa. Go ahead.
3: Hi. I guess I have a question, but more of a, you know, a little bit of a, my story is I'm 60 years old now. And when I was 53, I was, you know, would have been completely in menopause. It's been, it had been a year since my last period. I make a doctor's appointment, all ready to go in and say, hey, I'm ready for estrogen. And she just looked at me and she said, oh, we don't do that anymore. I was shocked and so disappointed and literally left the office feeling, you know, lost and really devastated because I was having terrible hot flashes and all the other symptoms were there, but the hot flashes were kind of taking over. So I went down this rabbit hole of finding out information, going to a naturopath eventually, and also joining CrossFit because I knew I had to, you know, do heavy lifting and exercise, but I had terrible joint pain. So all of the things that I was doing was helping my hot flashes and maybe a little bit of the brain fog, but not the joint pain. I was on creatine, omega-3s, vitamin B, turmeric pills, you know, lots of exercise, drinking lots of water. So finally, I thought, I got to go back ready to demand estrogen because I'm thinking it was the missing link. And of course, she gave it to me and apologized, which was really nice. But I must say, I've been on it for only 2 months and the joint pain is completely gone.
1: Yeah, it's a joint pain with, unfortunately, based on the length of the book, I would have loved to have covered this topic, Lisa, but I didn't. But you're 100% right. Joint pain with menopause is real. And sometimes estrogen therapy will help. I'm glad it did for you. If not, then obviously.
3: I guess my question is why such a lack of information up until now? It seems to be being talked about, but it's still hard to find. Like, I know women who don't have doctors. Where are they supposed to go for help?
1: Good point. So unfortunately, the quote that you gave me is that we don't do that anymore. I've heard so many times. This is not to put down physicians or prescribers or pharmacists or anything, because really, when that study came out and said we shouldn't give it anymore, the risk benefit weighed towards not giving anything. And that's the evidence that we thought we had at the time. So going from there, the only thing for your option that we would have would be to give the regular pain relieving items like, you know, the anti-inflammatories, unfortunately, and gabapentin and that kind of thing. So the fact that you got that prescription, you may not have gotten that 10 years ago. At all.
3: No, and I understand about the information, but I just think, you know, like here we are, you know, 2026, women been going through menopause since forever. So, you know, there seems to be a lack of, but again, we're to my question about women without doctors, where should they go?
1: So if you don't have a doctor, your doctor will be through either urgent care or wherever you are at the, you know, if your only situation is the ER, that's going to be your prescriber. It's not that they can't prescribe it. It's just, this is going to be your, and it's not easy for those physicians to be following up or anything, because sometimes there is no follow-up. But, you know, as long as you have a prescriber, that's where you can get it. Pharmacists aren't able to write for this type of thing. You know, we can write for birth control, but we can't write for your hormone therapy. But that's where you go. You get it from urgent care, and wherever you have a prescriber, they should be able to write it for you. I have a lot of people ask me, well, where do I go to get my hormone therapy filled? Yeah. And that's been a tough question too. But I can tell you in the last even 3 years, that has majorly improved with prescriptions that people have been able to get.
3: Well, I'm glad to hear it. Anyway, thank you for listening.
1: Okay, Lisa, thanks.
0: Yeah, thanks for the call, Lisa.
3: Okay.
4: Hi.
0: And you can call as well if you have questions about medications and supplements in general or specific questions about menopause. 1-800-565-1940 is the number, and the email marnoon@cbc.ca. Karen Flynn is on the line, also from Fredericton. Hi, Karen.
5: Hi. I'm just wondering if you can comment on soy and tofu and whether you should be eating lots of it, avoiding it, whatever, during menopause.
1: Yeah, there's a study that came out. Soy was a very popular thing, you know, 30 years ago. And they found that women in Eastern Asia were having better time with their hot flashes with soy. And ironically, when they came over here to North America, after a very short amount of time, the soy stopped working for them. So they were like, okay, what's going on? So it turns out there's a bacteria in your gut that converts the soy to an active form, or one of the chemicals in soy, datazine, to something called Equal. And so now you can, if you can find it out there, there's a product that has S Equal in it. And I don't have a brand name for you, but that is the downstream conversion product of soy that is supposed to be helpful for this. Now, the Menopause Society doesn't really endorse it yet. There's not a whole lot of information for it, but it really, it speaks to how just your gut microbiome can have a huge impact on something like this. Because if that bug is not there, then it's not going to convert it to the active form and it's not going to work. So you may find that it works for you. And that's probably the reason why it would work for you, that you have the correct microbiome, but a lot of people in North America would not.
5: All right. Thank you very much.
1: Okay, Karen.
0: Thanks, Karen. To Charlottetown we go now. Mary Helen on the line. Go ahead, Mary.
6: Hi, how are you? I'm phoning just about bone health. I'm intersex, and I went through my menopause way back when I was early 20s. So I have really poor bone health because of that. So I'm taking an oral once a week alendronate, it's called, which is supposed to be good for, you know, kind of keeping your bones as they are, not really improving, but holding them as they are. But I've heard that there are other medications that you can take now that are monthly or 6 months, like an injection. Is that something that is actually in the market right now?
1: Yeah, so probably denosumab is a monoclonal antibody you can take every 6 months, kind of convenient for women that don't want it. Because when you take the other ones, alendronate and resedronate, there's things regarding staying upright, not taking any food with it. It's just very touchy. So these are called the anti-resorptive therapies. That's one way to go. Anabolic agents are another way to go, which are usually reserved for people that are at the highest risk for fractures. So these are called Forteo and Evenity. So these are, Forteo's teriparatide. It's 20 microgram and it's injected subcutaneously daily. Evenity is injected monthly for that. So these are anabolic agents, and they work a little bit different from the anti-resorptive therapies. They really help to build the bone. And you're right, what you said about the alendronate, they kind of hold bone in a picture where they're at right now. So, but they do help to keep them from getting resorbed and broken down. You know, the way bone gets strong is it remodels itself. So holding it that way is one way to protect it. But the strongest bones come from before you get to menopause, and it's breaking down and building up, and that's how you get really strong bones. But yeah, you're right. There are things that you could use that you would administer less often,
6: and
1: estrogen therapy.
6: Things that you need to administer yourself, or would you have to go to a physician to have those injected by someone else?
1: So these ones, the Prolia, we inject that at the pharmacy level. That's something that is probably quicker for you. If you know, I don't know if you have somebody at home that does injections that could do that for you, but I don't think in our location, the Forte or the Venity, we've ever had an opportunity to do anything with, but definitely Paroli is something that you can just make an appointment at the pharmacy and have them injected for you.
6: Okay. Well, thank you very much.
1: Okay, thanks.
0: Thanks, Mary.
6: Thank you.
0: Okay, to Lunenburg we go next now. Andrea England Ferguson. Go ahead, Andrea.
4: Oh, hi there. Thanks for taking my call. I'm just wondering, I'm noticing a lot of people are really focusing on the hot flashes aspect, the night sweats. Obviously, that's a big part of things. But nobody yet has addressed the preventative medicine side of HRT and how that benefits women moving forward into their later years. Can you address at all the bone health, cervical health, cardiovascular health, dementia, all of those things that seem to be in the literature that I'm seeing are improved by replacing our hormones? Is that something that you'd be comfortable speaking about?
1: Yeah, so if you're referring to hormone therapy, then those things that you've discussed, as long as the important part here, especially with dementia, the important part is that it's given early. So it's given when menopause starts. I think there are a few studies out there that saw that dementia actually increased when it was started late, like 10 years later. But with the Women's Health Initiative, there was all kinds of favorable benefits that we saw with as far as preventative health. With we had decrease in hip fractures, decrease in total fractures, decrease actually in colorectal cancer. So there were a lot of benefits there, but again, the key is to start this immediately and not to wait too long. And then after that 10 years is up, that's usually the time frame that you want to reevaluate it. Now, outside of hormone therapy, as far as preventative for bone health, then there was a study that just came out a couple of weeks ago. Bob and I were talking about off air that suggested that maybe calcium and vitamin D was not helpful in preventing fractures, but it was just such a wide range of people that were in this study, 150,000 adults, and mostly community dwelling that didn't have a high risk. So I absolutely advocate for calcium and vitamin D and exercise and protein intake for your bone health.
4: No one thing is a panacea, and the combination of those three could be very helpful to a lot of people.
1: For cardiovascular, to get to that too, I mean, I think a lot of us know right now what helps with cardiovascular health with your diet and with your exercise. And the time to start that is early, even before perimenopause.
4: Yeah. I'm also getting a lot of mixed messaging about that 10-year window and having to stop at age 60 because clot risk goes up. But I'm also reading things that if you start within the 10-year window, your vessels are kept pliable and the cholesterol is kept soft as opposed to brittle. So if you start early, you can actually continue taking it later after age 60. Is that something that you've heard?
1: Yeah, you can. And then there's the topical form of estrogen that kind of avoids the liver's effect on clots as well. So there's all kinds of different ways to go here. But you're right, starting it at 62 is not the same as continuing it through 62 once you've been on it for 10 years. So this keeping on it after that. And, you know, vaginal estrogen, you could be on that indefinitely for the rest of your life. And you could even be on it before menopause occurs.
0: All right. We'll have to leave it there, Andrea, because we are just about out of time. But thanks for the call and the questions.
4: Thank you.
0: All right.
4: Bye now.
0: That is the abbreviated version of Maritime Noon. It went by quickly, as expected. But pharmacist Graham McKenzie, always happy to have you in the studio. Thanks for coming in. And you're coming back on Thursday, August the 6th.
1: Yes, I am. Yeah, we know that already. Yeah.
0: Look forward to your return. Graham McKenzie, also the author of Menopause Logic, the Straight Talking Guide to Hormones, Healing, and Balance. And I said we were giving away a couple of copies. The winners of those books, Deborah Callahan in North Rustico PEI and Lisa Wilby in Fredericton, New Brunswick, will be in touch about getting those to you. Thanks very much for being with us. Tomorrow, Maritimers are preparing for another potential summer of drought and dry wells. We're going to talk about ways to find water on your property and get by with less of it. I'm Bob Murphy. Thanks for listening. We'll talk to you tomorrow. Have a good afternoon.
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9: The love affair with reading romance continues. Sales are soaring, and for publishers, it's the gift that keeps giving. Whether you like slow burn or spicy second chance, our panel's got you.
10: This is CBC News. It's 1 o'clock. Good afternoon. I'm Cassie Williams. Here's what's making news this hour. Nova Scotia RCMP are investigating a fatal crash that happened Saturday afternoon in Lunenburg County. A pickup truck drove into a construction zone where other vehicles were stopped at a traffic light. RCMP Corporal Carly McCann says the truck struck the other vehicles.
11: Several vehicles were stopped at the construction area. The access was controlled by temporary traffic lights, and one of the vehicles entered into the traffic zone without stopping.
10: A 65-year-old man was pronounced dead at the scene. His passenger, a 64-year-old woman from Ottawa, was flown to hospital with life-threatening injuries. McCann says several bystanders stepped in to help the crash victims until paramedics arrived. Right now, there are more than 5,000 Nova Scotia Power customers without power right across the province. The two largest outages are affecting 1,500 homes and businesses in the DeBert area, and nearly 3,000 stretching from North End Halifax to the city's downtown. The utility estimates restoration time for most outages before 5 p.m. It has not yet listed a cause. Halifax has hired a new fire chief after a nationwide search, the first woman to hold the role. Today, the city announced Darren Rizzi will become the new chief of Halifax Regional Fire and Emergency. Rizzi's career began in the Toronto area. She began with the Vaughan Fire and Rescue Service, moving through the ranks to eventually serve as fire chief. Her most recent job was at Canada's busiest international airport as the fire chief and director of Toronto Pearson Fire and Emergency Services. Before Pearson, Rizzi was fire chief for the city of Mississauga. Acting chief Dave Meldrum has been in the role since former Halifax chief Ken Stubing retired last year. Stubing had the top job for 8 years since 2017. Rizzi will start in her role in mid-August. In international news, after exchanging multiple attacks with Israel, Iran is announcing it will stop those strikes. This was the most significant military action between the two sides since a ceasefire 2 months ago. But as Willie Lowry reports, Tehran's decision to stand down comes with a warning.
12: Iran's military joint command says it is halting its offensive operation against Israel, but warns that if Israel continues to attack Lebanon, it will respond even more aggressively. On Sunday, Israel hit Beirut's southern suburbs after Hezbollah fired rockets towards communities in the country's north. Israel's strike on Beirut prompted Tehran to respond. Iran's Revolutionary Guard Corps launched multiple barrages of ballistic missiles overnight Sunday and on Monday morning towards Israel. The Houthi rebels in Yemen, who have long been backed by Iran, joined the fight and launched at least one missile at Israel. Israel, for its part, launched multiple strikes against Iran. A spokesperson for Iran's foreign ministry said that the U.S. was responsible for the consequences of this latest round of kinetic activity. Willie Lowry, CBC News, Jerusalem.
10: And in New Brunswick, a Fredericton Girls Hockey Club co-founder has won a national award that recognizes his contribution to the sport and his community. Doug Grandy is co-founder of the Fredericton Rink Rebels and the winner of the Willie O'Ree Community Hero Award. It's an award presented by the National Hockey League to a Canadian and an American each year and goes to someone who has positively impacted their community, culture, or society through hockey. Grandy says it's an unbelievable feeling and special for Rink Rebels.
13: It was magical. I'm at a loss for words for a lot of it. It was just, it was a really special moment for us and everybody involved and the families that are behind us. Cause, you know, we put the work in to kind of get the structure, but without the families to come and believe in us and what we're doing, none of this happened. So as much as it's ours, it's theirs as well. And it was really cool to see.
10: Grandy says hockey is an excellent tool to get girls in the program where they want to go in life. And he's hoping a celebration can be held locally to further share the message the group is trying to promote.
14: Hi, I'm CBC meteorologist Tina Simkin. Mostly sunny skies are expected this afternoon across Prince Edward Island, with temperatures staying on the cool side of normal, only climbing to 14 degrees, with northerly winds 20 gusting up to 50 kilometers per hour, making the temperatures feel cooler than what the thermometer is reading. Tonight, the winds subside. They still remain northerly as temperatures drop to 8 degrees under mostly clear skies, with a few fog patches developing. Warmer temperatures for tomorrow with a high of 23 degrees.
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9: The love affair with romance books continues, and our panel steps up with their favorite spring and summer reads. 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
9: I'm Antonio Michael Downing. Welcome to The Next Chapter. Well, heated rivalry might have cooled off, but readers are still in love with romance. It is driving the publishing industry. And we've got some romance lovers here at CBC Books, and two of them join me today to recommend their favorite new titles. They are CBC Books producer Daphne Santos Vieira and Next Chapter columnist Alicia Cox Thompson. Ladies, welcome to you both.
20: Hello. Hi, Daphne. Hi, Antonio.
15: Good to be here. Hi.
9: Mm-hmm. So, Daphne, you're a big heated rivalry fan, but you were a romance reader long before that. So, do you think now that things have kind of blown over a little bit, has it brought any new readers to the genre?
20: Oh, definitely. I mean, I see it in all of my spaces, like both social and in real life. I am seeing people picking up books, and what I'm seeing the most, and which I find is great, is people are picking up more queer romance. Mm-hmm. And I think that's amazing that this show has brought, you know, a whole new audience to these books that were definitely underrepresented before. And now I think, like, we will see way more queer romance in our romance spaces than we were seeing pre-heated rivalry.
21: Especially queer sports romances, which I think is important to set them in that world, which obviously is an extra tough world to be queer in, it feels like.
20: Right. Very masculine, very, yeah, toxic masculinity runs in those circles for sure.
9: So I'm curious, because when I saw Heated Rivalry, I was like, you know, is this bringing romance readers to hockey or hockey fans to romance? Like, which way or both? Do you have any sense of that, guys?
20: Listen, the numbers for the Stanley Cup Finals are like the highest they've been in years. So I think it brought romance readers to hockey.
21: I agree. I mean, the phrase boy aquarium, which is what, you know, referred to the ice rink as the boy aquarium. I see that everywhere. And those are girls, women who, you know, did not go to the boy aquarium before.
9: The boy aquarium. Alicia, trends wax and wane. Do you, and romance, like I mentioned, is just been a massive tidal wave over the last little bit. Mm-hmm. Do you see this sort of ebbing at some point, or do you think this is sort of a permanent shift where romance has just been unleashed and it was always there?
21: Honestly, it was always there. I mean, I don't have numbers top of my head, but romance has always kind of powered publishing. And I just want to shout out that it's women. It's women reading romance, women buying books, women power publishing. I just want to say that full stop. I think romance is never going to go away. It's a human need and desire to want to see these happy sort of relationships. Romances have a happy ending. You know what you're going to get. They're comforting, but they can be about so many things, as I'm sure we're going to talk about when we get into our picks together. But yeah, no, it's never going away unless robots take over and there's no more romantic love. Like, no, I think we're good.
9: Yeah, there's some men in Silicon Valley working on that.
21: I know.
9: Okay,
20: you know what I think? You know what I think happened is I do think like the hidden part of it, like people are now more comfortable saying that they read it.
21: Yes.
20: So I do think like they've always read it, but now there's no longer that guilty pleasure associated to it. In fact, like it's like, oh, I've also read this book instead of like hiding what you're reading.
21: Yeah. And I feel like there's like a feminist bent to even the phrase guilty pleasure. It's like, forget that. I'm not feeling guilty for reading something that makes me happy.
9: Yeah, exactly. Yeah. That was going to be my next question. Like, why, what is the guilty pleasure around it?
21: Yeah.
9: Like, why do people feel like it's not, you know, there are a lot of connotations around romance that I think we understand that it's mostly women reading it and, you know, like a lot of things in the world that gets labeled and a narrative around it is a certain way. But you know what? If you loving some romance right now, enjoy yourself.
21: Exactly.
9: Enjoy yourself. Enjoy your life,
21: season.
9: Queen.
21: Yeah, summertime. Yeah. It's getting into summer. Perfect time to start reading romance if you haven't before.
9: Okay, well, there we go. Daph, what's your first pick, speaking of the summertime?
20: I mean, you started this with like my connection to Heated Rivalry, so I'm going to go with the hockey romance. And the title is Evening the Score by author Lexi LaFleur-Brown.
9: So we are back in the boy aquarium for this story is what I'm sensing.
20: Yes, we are. But also, like, I want to say, before this book, I had never read a hockey romance that included the mascot. And I thought that was amazing.
21: Included how? No, I'm just kidding. So
20: the main female character is, so it's actually a case of like hidden identity. And so she is actually the mascot.
21: Oh.
20: And that's how she sort of gets into the locker room, if I say.
21: I love this. Have you seen any of these mascot reveals, these college sport mascot reveals?
9: No, I have not.
21: Okay, an aside, deep dive into that. It's amazing. Okay, go on. Sorry.
20: It's good. But like I said, I was like, oh, okay, like we're doing this. The mascot is like the main female character. But it's great. The author is actually Anishinaabe. She lives in the States now, but she is Canadian. She actually married a former hockey player. There was all of that in the book, including her Indigenous culture. So it was really a book that touched on a lot of things that I had never read in romance books before.
9: Interesting. And I'm curious, how does its portrayal of the hockey world compare to, say, Heated Rivalry? How is it different?
20: I mean, it's different, obviously, because it's, it is still a queer romance. The character is still said to be bisexual, but it is, you know, a man and a woman who are the romantic love interests in this book. But I do feel like the hockey, like you can tell. So Lexi LaFleur-Brown, she is a goalie. She's still, like, to this day, plays in like a beer league. You can follow her on social media and she has like these debriefs after her games where she's like, okay, hockey beer league debrief. And she's married to a hockey player. So all of that insider knowledge really shines through in this book.
9: Okay. That's amazing. Look, we're talking romance reads for the summer. I got my girl Alicia. I got my girl Daphne here with us. That one was Evening the Score by Lexi LaFleur-Brown. Alicia, what is your first pick today?
21: My first book is The Book Tour by Emily Ohanjanians. She's a Canadian former book editor who's written a contemporary romance set in the book world. So her protagonist, Anna, is a podcast host, and she's written her first book. She's very popular. and she's going on book tour, hence the title.
9: I've been on one of those. It is prime territory for intrigue.
21: So she's assigned the director of publicity at her publishing company. His name's Ryan Grant. He comes on tour with her, and she has this impression that he is not into her work, that he doesn't think it's important. Her podcast is called So Proud of You, is really interesting. It's about, so Anna's Armenian. Her mother is from Armenia. So Anna's a first gen kid living, a woman living in Boston when she's growing up. So Proud of You is really focused on not only the kids of immigrants, but any child growing up who didn't feel they met their parents' expectations. It's about erasing that weight of expectation your parents may put on you. And it becomes wildly popular. So Anna thinks Ryan doesn't believe in her work. Ooh, turns out he does. He's got a little crush on her.
9: What?
21: And, you know, things ensue. It's a romance. And it's a bit spicy, for sure. And, to me, it had a lot of depth because you kind of really get this narrative around being the child of immigrants and what the pressures can feel like. You know, Anna's constantly saying, I'm so lucky to be here. And she pushes down negative feelings and she only wants to feel positive things.
9: Right.
21: You know, her parents sacrificed. Her father has passed away. Anyways, there's a lot going on in this book. Her father passed away while Anna was in medical school and she dropped out. And her mother, like many immigrant parents, wanted her to be a doctor. Mm-hmm. And so there's this almost bullying from her mother around her choice of career and everything. So there's a lot going on. She's fallen in love. She's trying to deal with her mother. And it's not just them falling in love. There's a lot to chew on in the book tour.
9: I love it. So do we get some publishing industry, like, know-how and, like...
21: You know what? You do get that sort of minutia about the book tour and the publicity side of books, which I did find interesting, someone who loves books and hopes to publish one. So you do get those kind of minutia details. The thing I really loved about Anna as a character is that she's so confident in herself and she's successful and she's confident in her own success. Like, she's not wishy-washy or uncertain. She's like, I'm hot, I'm smart, I'm here. But then you realize, oh, under all that exterior, there's a lot she needs to work on the inside. She's not perfect. And you see that in the book. And I really like a protagonist who knows what she's about and then is trying to figure out the rest.
9: Boom. So what's the TNC next chapter spicy rating? How many peppers does this one get?
21: I'm going to call it 3.
9: This is a 3?
21: Yeah.
9: Okay.
21: Yeah. On page encounters.
9: Okay. I love it.
20: I read it too, and I agree. I would go with 3 for that one. Yeah. And if you're curious about the one that I
9: Evening the Score, before, I was going to ask you. Yeah.
20: Definitely 4 chili peppers. Yeah.
9: Wow. 4 chili peppers. Not a scotch bonnet. Hey, we talking romance books out here. That one was The Book Tour by Emily Ohanjanians. Daphne, what's your next recommendation?
20: Okay, so because we, we said about reading more queer romance, that's what I'm going to recommend. I'm going to go with this book. The title is Bedside Manner, and the author... Yeah.
9: That's a great title. I'm sorry. So we're in the medical world, obviously.
20: You, indeed we are. Any fans of like Grey's Anatomy, DePitt, all ER, you know, whichever generation you're in watching these medical shows, this book is for you.
9: Amazing. So tell us about it. Who's the author? What do we know about them?
20: So the author is CJ Masington. He is Canadian, out of Edmonton. And it was actually really important to me when I started reading more queer romance to start reading own voices. So queer books written by queer people. It was the case with Evening the Score. Lexi LaFleur Brown also identifies as bisexual and CJ Masington identifies as gay. And so it was really interesting to see like how... Because basically, romance is always written for the female audience. But when it's written by men, about men, there is definitely something different that we get to experience.
9: Yeah, I was just going to say, so let's dish. What is it that's different about a man writing it for men? Or for women, I guess.
20: Yeah. Right? I mean, he's probably writing for both, right? Mm-hmm. But I probably conscious.

0: each other better. So, you know, they had their flaws when before they got together. And then by working together in this hospital, they became better doctors, but also better people.
1: So they're both doctors and they hook
0: they
1: up?
0: They are.
2: And better lovers.
0: Yeah, basically the story goes that one of them is a cardiologist. He is very renowned. His parents actually own the hospital. So, you know, he's called the Ice King. Like he's very, you know, the details are very important to him. He likes to think to have things done his way. And then because of renovations at the hospital, they he ends up having to share an office with a trauma surgeon who works in the ER and who basically, you know, he's doing surgery to like, I just want this person to survive. I don't care if it's pretty. I don't care how I go about it, but I'm going to, you know, this person is going to walk out of here alive. And so they clash, obviously, a lot over their different methods of practicing medicine.
1: Okay. Does it have like an enemies to lovers vibe?
0: A little bit. Okay. I would say more rivals to lovers than enemies. I don't feel they were ever really enemies.
1: Gotcha. Right.
0: Just more like, or antagonists to lovers. Is that a trope?
2: It is now.
0: It's definitely like, you know, one is like really messy, eats, like his desk is full of clutter and old food. And like the other one is like, you know, almost eating with his surgical gloves on, right?
2: Wow. So give us a TNC hot papyri.
0: Probably 4 stars as well. Yes.
2: Wow.
0: There's some heat in those on-call rooms and storage closets.
1: Oh my.
2: Okay. Well, our panelists today have Don't Mind a Little Heat, folks. So that's Bedside Manner by C.G. Massington. Alicia, the last pick is over to you.
1: Yes, my last pick is out today. Happy release day. It's called Phoebe Berman's Gonna Lose It by Brooke Averick. She is a U.S. podcast host and comedian, and this book is her debut. Phoebe Berman's Gonna Lose It is about Phoebe Berman, and she's gonna lose it, and it is her virginity. She's a 29-year-old virgin, and she suffers from this anxiety disorder that is rooted in this sad situation that happened when she was about 12 and a boy was going to kiss her and she threw up in his face in front of all the school. They're at an assembly. And so she develops this really agonizing anxiety around dating and intimacy and barfing. And so Phoebe Berman, she's 29. She lives with her really handsome best friend, Jonathan. She's a teacher and there's a new teacher at her school named Finn, who is attractive. And then she's also got a pen pal situation with this guy named Matthew, who she was going to go on a date with and she bailed and panicked. And now they kind of write. He lives on the East Coast. She's on the West Coast. The thing I love about Phoebe Berman's Gonna Lose It is that, I mean, it's refreshing to read about a 29-year-old virgin, but really, it's not so much about that. Phoebe is actively working on herself. She's actively trying to get past this anxiety and get past this blockage. She has a therapist. I love the scenes with her therapist. I feel like I got some therapy. So Phoebe writes this guide to losing my virginity before she turns 30. It has, you know, great things on it, like practice flirting and ask a handsome man to get your luggage on the plane. Like, she's just trying to put herself out there.
2: Right.
1: And also, she wants to flirt with the teacher, hot teacher Finn, at her school. I have to give props to Brooke Averick, the author, because in this romance, I would say for the first third, I did not know who the love interest was going to be at the end. That's really hard to pull off in a romance. Usually you kind of know right away.
2: And it still kept you engaged even though you didn't know.
1: Even though I didn't know. That actually propelled me even further. Phoebe is a lovely character. She's so earnest and her heart's on her sleeve and she loves her friends. And the friends themselves are great side characters. If Brooke wants to write another novel in this series, she's got a group of friends she could probably mine that Phoebe has in the book who are wonderful. So between those three men, Jonathan, her roommate, Finn, the hot teacher, Matthew, the long distance guy, one of them will be Phoebe's guy. I won't tell you who.
2: Okay.
1: But yeah, it's just it's a really beautiful book. And it's very funny as well. You can tell that the author, Brooke, she's a comedian podcaster. Like, it's got a real modern vernacular colloquial vibe to it.
2: Right. And it's so she's busting jokes, but it's a how-to guide as well, it sounds like, to get yourself out there.
1: I think, you know what, for anyone, whether you're a virgin or not,

0: anyone who's struggling with putting yourself out there, like, I honestly feel like you would get something from this book because Phoebe's journey is joyful. It's not without its ups and downs. But I don't know. The whole book is just imbued with this lovely, joyful feeling, even though she's kind of going through it.
1: Well, there you have it, folks. The pepper is hot.
0: Pepper, the rating for this one is a one.
1: Is a one?
0: A half a pepper. Yeah. She's a virgin.
1: She's a virgin. It's a half a pepper. One of them little ones that aren't really that hot.
0: It's like what are those little, gosh. It's a pimento or a bell pepper.
1: It's a bell pepper. Oh my goodness, we love it. The pepper is mostly hot.
0: Yes.
1: But we've got romance is still bubbling, y'all. Heated rivalry, it may have cooled off a bit, but the spiciness, the love, the romance, the falling, it's all going on this summer. And Daphne Santos Vieira is a producer here at CBC Books. Alicia Cox Thompson is an arts journalist and reviewer. And thank you all so much for being here. I always have so much fun with the romance books.
0: That was fun. Thanks, Daphne.
2: It was fun. Yeah. Thank you. I really want to read this book. Definitely on my TBR now.
0: Yeah. And there's a little twist, a little twisty twist that I won't say more about. But just great. Great book all around. Both these books. All of our books sounded amazing.
1: Well, thank you all for being here. And let's do this again.

Hey, it's Kaylee Jade. I'm a singer-songwriter and a multidisciplinary artist from Edmonton, Alberta. I was born in Fort McMurray and now reside in the Treaty 6 region. And the book that I want to recommend today is called Braiding Sweetgrass by Robin Wall Kimmerer. And I haven't finished it yet. I'm still in the middle of it, but I really wanted to recommend this book because it's just such a beautiful blend of, I guess, poetry and scientific teachings and indigenous knowledge. And I feel like the author also does an incredible job of weaving in her own personal history and her family's history. And she's just like such a poet. It's so beautiful. And I just think everyone should read it. And I think for me, it really, I don't know, it kind of put words to a lot of the things that I've been feeling towards like climate change and towards our environment. And I think that it, just the way that she discusses our relationship with the land, I think is so beautiful. And it's so timely in a time when, I don't know, consumerism and capitalism drive everything that we're doing. I think that this is a very important book. I've always been a really avid reader. I think from a young age, I was always actually the Magic Treehouse books, I feel like, were my first books that were a really deep dive for me as a young person. And I still read to this day. I mostly read fiction, actually. So Braiding Sweetgrass is kind of one of more of my uncommon delves into the world of nonfiction. But I think that for me, like, reading is such an integral part of my artistic practice too. Like, and I think that just being able to read the words of others and to gain new perspective, sometimes even take on the emotions of the protagonist, in some cases. I think all of that can really imbue us artistically with some fun stuff that we wouldn't necessarily get by just sitting at home on our phones.

That was Kaylee Jade with Wisest Fool. I am Antonio Michael Downing. 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We'll be back after this break for news and weather.

0: It's 1:30 right now, partly cloudy and 14 in Halifax, cloudy and 7 in Sydney, sunshine and 21 in Fredericton, and partly cloudy and 12 in Charlottetown. I'm Cassie Williams. Here's what's making news. RCMP and Lunenburg are investigating a fatal crash after a multi-vehicle collision in Clearland on Saturday. In a news release, police say a pickup truck drove into a construction zone where traffic was stopped due to a single lane access that was controlled by temporary traffic lights. RCMP say the truck then collided with an SUV before also hitting another vehicle. The driver of that SUV died at the scene while the passenger was airlifted to hospital with critical injuries. And in New Brunswick, food banks are receiving a provincial cash boost for the next 3 years. The government has announced $9 million to nonprofit FeedNB to supply food banks right across New Brunswick. FeedNB collects and stores food for distribution to 68 food banks in community kitchens. The nonprofit has reported a surge in new food bank visitors this year. Regional news at 2 o'clock. Here's the weather forecast from Tina Simpkin. Tonight, mainly clear skies with some fog patches developing along parts of the coast, lows of between 4 and 9 degrees, and light northerly winds. Tomorrow, a mix of sun and cloud with some morning fog, highs of 16 along the coast, but up to 29 degrees inland for parts of Nova Scotia and New Brunswick. Westerly winds 20 gusting to 40.
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0: Dave Bedini, writer, musician, newspaper man, ardent hockey fan. He also dabbles, I'll have you know, in the beautiful game. He wrote about soccer in his book, Home and Away, In Search of Dreams at the Homeless World Cup of Soccer. So, as Toronto is obviously preparing to host some upcoming World Cup games, we've asked Dave to recommend two soccer books, and he's brought us some classics. Hi, Dave. Welcome back to The Next Chapter, man.
1: It's great to be here. Nice to see your face.
0: So I had no idea. I knew that, obviously, you're a legendary musician. You love hockey. You've written about it extensively. I even knew about the wrestling.
1: Mm-hmm.
0: Where does soccer fit in that pecking order?
1: Well, you know, I probably wouldn't have written about soccer had I not become friends with the folks who ran the homeless soccer team in Toronto. With sports, I try to write in different ways about sport, no matter what the sport is.
0: Mm-hmm.
1: And this seemed an opportunity to kind of explore the game at a completely different angle and, you know, tell the stories of the homeless men and women who played for Homeless Team Canada.
0: Mm-hmm.
1: I went with them to Melbourne, Australia for one of the Homeless World Cups. And then the next was in Milan in Italy. And just, you know, walking into 64 teams from around the world filled with, you know, homeless athletes, it was like wandering into a living novel.
0: Wow.
1: Everybody had incredible stories.
0: Right.
1: And kind of one of the upsides of it, in a way, was it did get me on the pitch. And,
0: mm-hmm.
1: you know, I'm a terrible soccer player, but it was great to go out there and kick a ball around with them. And so that was kind of my gateway back. And as an Italian Canadian kid growing up, I really rebelled against like a love of soccer because all of my aunts and uncles, everybody loved the game. But I was like, I wanted to be a Canadian kid.
0: Yeah,
1: right?
0: I wanted
1: to embrace Canadian games. So I took the long way around to embracing soccer.
0: And of course, like, I mean, this is such a sad World Cup for Iazzurri and the Italian football team.
1: Yes.
0: I mean, the last couple have been, but you know, even for me, you know, you picture a little kid in the backwoods of Trinidad. We didn't even have soccer balls. We were like rolling up balls of string. We'd watch a game, run out and kick a ball. And for me, I remember the 82 World Cup with Maldini, won the Golden Boot, mm-hmm. and the Iazzurri. And I was just like, I wanted to be Italian that year, because
1: that was a huge World Cup for Toronto and I think Montreal, other places where there are large Italian populations in Canada, because especially in Toronto, the celebrations on St. Clair were the largest gathering of Italian Canadians since VE Day, I think.
0: Wow.
1: In the city. And for our culture, it was a chance to kind of really express our culture publicly.
0: Yeah.
1: You know, yeah, the passion runs very, very deep.
0: That's beautiful. Well, it's not a World Cup without Italy. We know they'll be back. So
1: will they, though?
0: Will they? I'm going to have faith.
1: Makes one of us.
0: So in any one of these big The World Comes to Your City events, there's always people who are like, hey, this is great. It's so good. It's good for business. It's fun. And then there's people like, this is inconvenient and way too expensive, which this World Cup has certainly inherited both of those monikers. Now, I know you've got your ear to the ground because you're the West End Phoenix newspaper editor-in-chief. So what are you hearing about that for or against?
1: Yeah, we're starting to see in the city, we're starting to see the bike paths getting blocked off. We're starting to see, the signs of the circus coming to town. And Torontonians are really obsessed, good reason, I think, of how we get around, whether it's discussions about, you know, cycling infrastructure or transit or traffic, right? And it'll become apparent very soon how different the city is going to be in terms of how we navigate it.
0: Right.
1: And so I think it'll be a bit of both for sure, but it's important to kind of dwell on the beautiful stories, I think, as well. FIFA aside, like, FIFA, I think, is completely corrupt, and it's a force that we don't need in our sporting and cultural and social lives. However, I think the celebration of sport, the celebration of play, always wins out in the end. It always wins our hearts in the end. It's the other stuff that we have to have to get past.
0: Yeah, we got to wade through the muck to get to it. But I love this idea of the celebration of play.
1: Yeah, and culture, right? And and just for, you know, discovering who's in our city and discovering the kind of the cafes and the restaurants that are in our neighborhoods that we maybe did, you know, maybe we haven't gone to, realizing, you know, when they hang the flag of their team outside, you know, you realize that, oh, okay, it's, you know, this is the kind of culture that's being represented in this place. So maybe it'll, at the end of the day, help bring us closer together that way in terms of...
0: I always feel that.
1: Totally.
0: Look, what's the first book you got for us today?
1: Yeah, Eduardo Galeano is an incredible novelist, Uruguayan writer, and loves soccer, unlike any writer that I've come across. And this is the Soccer and Sun and Shadow is the book. And there probably are a lot of people that watch football, you know, the way lapsed Catholics go to church at Christmas and Easter. they'll watch soccer during the Euros or the World Cup. Mm-hmm. You know, if you want to sort of take that knowledge to a bit of a deeper level, this is the book for you.
0: Right.
1: Because he writes, well, he's a beautiful writer, but it's hundreds of small sections, right? These beautiful little jewels. He writes, he checks off the kind of the typical subjects, whether it's Maradona, Brazilian soccer, Italian soccer.
0: So it's like the history of the game in anecdotes.
1: Yeah, that's well put. It is. It is the history of the game, but it's also a real personal odyssey for him.
0: Right.
1: But he writes a lot about the club teams that he followed when he was a kid growing up in Montevideo. Mm-hmm. And there's a real kind of heart to the journey that you take with the writer, because you see him evolving as a soccer fan and a frustrated soccer player. And it goes right up into the early 90s as well. Mm-hmm. So it's a primer. It's a beautiful primer. And, you know, in Galeano's hands of a poet, I mean, there's so much for him to write eloquently about. It's I learned so much about the game in these stories and in these anecdotes. So it's a perfect book to read before the World Cup.
0: I love that, because there is such a romance around the game of soccer. Like, literally, it's called the beautiful game. So who else would you want but a beautiful writer, a poet, to tell its history in this unique way? I want to touch on that, because what is it about soccer that makes it so universally loved?
1: I mean, you talked about your experiences as a boy in Trinidad playing. It reminded me of the Indian team that I met at the Homeless World Cup. Mm-hmm. They were started in Calcutta. After the two organizers saw a bunch of kids using a broken bucket to kick to play the game.
0: Yeah.
1: It's an elemental game. You know, it's a game that can be played at any level by anybody.
0: Yeah.
1: And I also think with writing as well, it's a great game to dream in. Because I mean, the Spanish have made have won championships in this way, but you know, there's a lot of slow, deliberate, tactical play at times, right? Where it's not like other games where there's frenetic action all the time. There's a time to dream, and in that sense, I think it's perfect for the writer to kind of muse and to mull and to you know, kind of dream the work. Can I read a little?
0: You absolutely can,
1: and it kind of gets us into the next.
0: I love it. Yeah.
1: So he writes about Dynamo Kyiv, the team who played the Nazis in Kyiv in 1942 during the war. He says, for the Nazis too, soccer was a matter of state. A monument in the Ukraine commemorates the players of the 1942 Dynamo Kyiv team. During the German occupation, they committed the insane act of defeating Hitler's squad in a local stadium. Having been warned, if you win, you die, they started out resigned to losing, trembling with fear and hunger, but in the end, they could not resist the temptation of dignity. When the game was over, all 11 were shot with their shirts on at the edge of a cliff. So he's not entirely correct in that last sentence, because there were survivors, but Yeah, that.
0: But your second book is actually about that anecdote he talks about.
1: Yeah.
0: Why don't you introduce it and set the historical scene for us to that dramatic conclusion you just laid down?
1: Yeah, there's a mountain of history around this book, Defending the Honor of Kyiv Dynamo, by a British writer, Andy Dugan. To me, it's one of the great sports stories that demands to be addressed in a documentary. I'm surprised none has been made of this. But 1942, the Germans occupy Ukraine. And, there's still sort of a semblance of sport at that time. Mm-hmm. The best players for Dynamo are all working in bakery number 3 in Kyiv. And the Germans, as a way of kind of expressing as they did their physical moral superiority, challenged these players to a series of matches. These men who have been working in this bakery, they're starving. It's wartime, right?
0: Right.
1: These incredible athletes of yesteryear are barely getting along. So the Germans just simply assume that if they populate their team with kind of hail soldiers and former university stars, they'll walk in
0: with
1: and
0: the master race.
1: Yeah,
0: like Jesse Owens in 1936 didn't teach them nothing.
1: No, that's right. Yeah, no kidding. So they challenge Dynamo to a series of matches. The Germans lose a handful of them. And then, the drama and the tension builds. They begin to allow more and more Ukrainian fans into the pitch to watch this game,
0: right,
1: convinced that the final team that they assemble to play this local footballers are going to beat them. So the game begins in a packed stadium. The Ukrainian players are addressed by a member of the SS who's the referee to the game, before the game, and basically tells them that the only way they will survive is if they forfeit, if they lose the game, if they throw
0: the
1: game.
0: So the ref is in the SS.
1: Yeah. It's win and die, lose and live. Right? And there's a moment before they're told to salute Hitler before the game. They line up. And the German players, of course, salute Hitler. And when it comes time for the Ukrainian players to do it, they raise their hands in the air in the Hitler salute, the Nazi salute. But instead of saying "Hail Hitler," they say it translates to "Sport forever."
0: Wow,
1: is what they say before the game. Right.
0: Wow.
1: So it's immediately kind of established that, this probably might not go the way
0: the
1: that
0: plot
1: the Nazis
0: may not finish how they aim it to. Yeah.
1: Now, of course, like the Germans, a lot of the players on this team are fighter pilots.
0: Right.
1: And again, like hubris, they just assume that they're going to have what it takes to beat these
0: bakers.
1: Players.
0: Yeah.
1: And they go into halftime. Dynamo is winning 3-1, I think it is, at halftime. And the SS referee comes in, and I think another Nazi general comes in the dressing room and says, like, "You guys realize what you're doing here, right? You understand the stakes."
0: Right.
1: And they do, and they go out and they score two more goals, and they win 5-3. And the crowd, of course, now the crowd becomes incredibly engaged in this.
0: Of course.
1: There are battles in the fans. Dogs are set upon some of the fans. Mm-hmm. Some of the fans are clubbed by the other Nazi soldiers that are in the arena. And they end up walking out of this with their lives. But, of course, it's only a matter of time. They wait two or three weeks until they're, called out of the bakery and then taken and put on trains and they're sent to concentration camps or work camps.
0: Wow.
1: And some of them are shot on the spot as well. And there's one surviving a player, and that's the goaltender, who ends up managing to survive the war and ends up as the coach of the team that Kyiv that actually ends up winning the European Championship too. Mm-hmm. So that's kind of his legacy. But
0: yeah.
1: It's kind of a the prose is it's almost written like a suspense novel in a way.
0: Right.
1: It's very, very gripping, and it's that they're the ultimate underdogs here, and they are representing what is great about sport.
0: Mm-hmm.
1: And you know, to face down your face your enemy like that, especially on a field, the field of play, where it's usually about joy. It's usually about FIFA talks a lot about unity through football. Well, there is unity through football at the best of times, but yeah. this is kind of a sacred playing field being poisoned by the nature of
0: It's what an incredible story. Yeah. And, you know, I remember last time we spoke, we were speaking about the game and your friend, the late great Ken Dryden. And it's amazing how the best sports stories transcend sports. Mm-hmm. Sports has this ability to infuse our it's almost life magnified in a way. Mm-hmm. and elevated. And so in that sort of mythic symbolic tradition, I was curious, as someone who's, you know, you love sports, you've played, you've written about a lot of different sports, in that mythic tradition, and I think we kind of touched on it before, but what does soccer bring that maybe the other sports don't? What's unique about that mythical tradition in soccer?
1: I'm
0: throwing the hard questions at you, Dave, because I know you're not scared.
1: I mean, I think there are so many myths to choose from, I think, in soccer, because it's a global game.
0: Yeah.
1: Right? And with one of the beautiful things about this book as well is, you know, he tells very, very granular stories about the players' lives, right? Mm-hmm. So we learn a lot about who they were before the war. We learn about their families. We learn about what they went through during the war. And I think people forget that in terms of sport, because in terms of narrative and storytelling in sport, often people think it's about games and it's about who won, right, and it's about who lost and it's exciting games. But no, these are human beings out there that are, you know, their lives, their families, their legacies are all, you know, that's their name is on the back of the sweater. Mm-hmm. And especially, you know, in the World Cup, especially a World Cup final, their actions on the field are lasting, and they're playing for their cousins, their nephews, their nieces, their families, their grandparents, their forebears. They're from the little towns. So there's so much, I think, like dramatic flesh in the storytelling of who the players are, and soccer just affords us an opportunity to explore, you know, an infinite number of people who play. Mm-hmm. And I think that's one of its great gifts when it comes to writing about it.
0: Yeah, the myths are as universal as the game.
1: Mm-hmm. Yeah, and I think that's one of the great things. One of the things the World Cup, I mean, who knows how it's going to end up and what kind of game it's going to be, or the final, and who's going to get there. But whether it's the English mythology or the Argentinian mythology or the Brazilian mythology, they all bring their own mythologies to these games, right?
0: Very much.
1: And that's kind of great to be able to draw from hundreds of years of play, as opposed to, you know, what the team did last season or whatever, or, you know, and even young countries in terms of emerging sporting powers. But the narrative is so thick. It's so glorious in terms of following it. Following the storytelling, and that's all gonna unfold in our cities, right? For the first time
0: this summer. That's
1: kind of cool.
0: That's
1: kind of cool. Yeah.
0: Dave Bedini is a writer, musician, the editor-in-chief of the West End Phoenix, and today he talked about Soccer in Sun and Shadow by Eduardo Galeano, and Dynamo, Triumph and Tragedy in Nazi-Occupied Kyiv, by Andy Dugan, who I'm going to point out is Scottish, not English,
1: because
0: know that matters.
1: Yeah,
0: somebody's going to call us. Real pleasure talking to you,
1: Okay,
0: Dave.
1: Man. Pleasure, too.
0: All the best.

0: Genevieve Graham says she's passionate about breathing life back into Canadian history one story at a time. She's written about Canadian nurses in the First World War and counterculture life in 1960s Toronto. Her latest novel, The Chambermaid's Key, is set in an elegant Toronto hotel on the eve of the Great Depression. Here's Genevieve Graham answering the next chapter's Proust questionnaire.
1: If you could change something about yourself, what would it be?
2: I don't think I would want to change the way I'm writing, the drive that I have, because I feel so driven to write so many stories and to never stop. But I do kind of wish I could soften it a bit so I could spend more time with family and friends without feeling like I'm against a deadline. I love what I do so much, but I'm afraid I might miss things once in a while.
1: What do you value most in your friends?
2: I would have to say trust, honesty, knowing that they stand beside me and behind me and I can count on them and I know they feel the same way about me. I keep a small circle of friends and they know who they are.
1: What is your favorite occupation?
2: I love that question because it doesn't mean what's your favorite job. It means what is the best thing that you have been occupied by. And I've been occupied by so many things that I love. I was a classical musician for years, playing the oboe. I graduated from University of Toronto there. I absolutely loved that. Being in the middle of an orchestra is like nothing you can imagine unless you've done it. I worked in different promotional roles with advertising and radio, and that was a lot of work for not much money, but it sure was a lot of fun. But now I'm an author. This is a career I never expected to have, and definitely never expected to have going for this long, but I love disappearing into the work. I was never a researcher, but now I am, and I love finding new facts about Canadian history and working them into an adventure or love story or some great kind of historical fiction that will capture hearts and minds.
1: What is your idea of perfect happiness?
2: I think my idea of happiness is a little quieter than might be expected. My favorite moments, when my soul feels full, is when I am with my family and everything is finished. Everything is done. There's nothing on anyone's list. There's nothing pressing us to go anywhere or do anything. And we're all healthy and we sit around laughing or just talking. My family is the most important thing to me in the whole universe, obviously. And with a new granddaughter, it's getting bigger. And I just, yeah, everything about my family makes me happy. So as long as they are, I am.
1: What is your greatest regret?
2: I'm not sure. I can't say that I regret not starting writing earlier. A lot of people have asked me that. Do you wish that you'd started 10 years before? My first book came out in 2012, and I was in my 40s, so I expect I could have started years before, but I didn't have that need in me to learn about our history. So I didn't have anything in me that would have been pushing me this far. And I love the stage of my life as it stands now because I still have an inquiring mind and I still want to learn more and more about everything around me. And I get such great satisfaction about creating these fictional stories and the characters. I don't regret waiting this long, and I can't think of anything else I regret except, well, I might regret not meeting my husband sooner, if that helps.
1: Who are your favorite heroes in real life?
2: I have great admiration for everybody that is out there that is trying to get by in a world that gets more difficult by the day sometimes, and people struggling just to survive, but not just the survivors, but those who start working on something that they're not sure they'll ever be able to accomplish, but sticking with it and being able to master whatever that is, to the point of their satisfaction and even moving on from there. Someone who thinks they can't and proves to themselves that they can.
1: What is your greatest fear?
2: Besides falling off a balcony or anything with more than four legs, I've always had a fear that I was going to show up late for something. When I was playing music as a career and loving it all the time, I always would wake up with this terrifying nightmare that I had arrived an hour late for the concert, or I had arrived without my instrument, and everyone is just looking at me. And that still applies if I know that I have to go out and speak about the books, or speak with my editor or anything like that, that I will not show up late, but that I will forget everything about what I'm supposed to be talking about.
1: What is your greatest achievement?
2: I think the natural thing for me to say for my greatest achievement would be my two daughters, Emily and Piper, who are incredible human beings. But if I'm going to talk about my career, that sort of achievement, I think it would be that I have been able to teach thousands of people without meaning to teach, but I've opened up the world of Canadian history to thousands of Canadians. The reason that I do what I do is because when I went through school, I really didn't learn anything about our history, but being able to reach out and touch people and teach them that in this age when everybody's saying that, you know, we're cheering for Canada and elbows up and all that, what are we so proud of? Who are we? What are we representing when we say we're proud to be Canadian? And I think thousands more people through my books have learned some of those reasons.
0: That was Genevieve Graham answering the Proust questionnaire. Her latest historical novel is called The Chambermaid's Key. That is all for today. Our senior producers, Jacqueline Kirk, with Lisa Matthews and Trevor Carter. Aaron Balser is the executive producer of CBC Books. And thanks this week to the ever-steady Aronde Williams and the CBC Books digital team. I'm Antonio Michael Downing. We're so glad you kicked it with us this week. We'll talk to you next time.

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5: This is CBC News. It's 2 o'clock. Good afternoon. I'm Cassie Williams. Here's what's making news this hour. We begin in Nova Scotia, where a 65-year-old Ottawa man has died and his 64-year-old passenger has life-threatening injuries after a multi-vehicle crash Saturday afternoon in Lunenburg County. It happened at a construction site where traffic was down to one lane and controlled by a temporary traffic light. RCMP Corporal Carly McCann says several vehicles were stopped at the light when a pickup truck entered the construction zone without stopping. McCann says the incident underscores the need to be vigilant.
6: Anytime you're behind the wheel of a vehicle, your full attention needs to be on keeping the road safe for everyone in your vehicle and other people who are using the road. So regardless of where you are or what's going on around you, please ensure when you're behind the wheel that you are aware of everything that's happening, whether that be construction zones, other vehicles on the road, other people using the road, whether that's pedestrians or cyclists. It's up to all of us to keep our roads safe.
5: The 64-year-old woman who was injured in the crash was airlifted to hospital. Highway 103 was closed for several hours while police investigated. McCann says bystanders stepped in to help before emergency crews arrived on the scene. Right now, there are more than 5,000 Nova Scotia Power customers without power across the province. The two largest outages are affecting 1,500 homes and businesses in the DeBert area and nearly 3,000 stretching from North End Halifax to the downtown. The utility estimates the restoration time for most outages before 5 p.m. today. Well, it's been more than a year since the Canadian Dental Plan was expanded to include people aged 18 to 64. The National Dental Plan is meant to help cover some dental costs for people who don't have other means. June 1st was the deadline to renew existing coverage. Paul Blanchard is executive director of the New Brunswick Dental Society. He says not everyone is aware their coverage does not automatically renew.
7: To me, that's the number one piece, is just the level of awareness. And it creates problems at the dental office as well, because then the dental office has to explain to that patient why their plan, you know, it's not the dentist plan, right? Why their plan is not responding, I guess, or is saying that they're no longer eligible. So just raising awareness, I guess, would be a tremendous start.
5: According to Statistics Canada, 49% of approved applicants in New Brunswick received care in the last year ending in May. The national average is in the mid-50s. Blanchard says the discrepancy may be caused by a capacity issue due to a shortage of dental hygienists and assistants. He says some practices can take 6 to 9 months to receive a hygiene appointment and others are not accepting new patients. The city of Halifax has hired a new fire chief after a nationwide search, the first woman to hold the role. On Monday, the city announced Darren Rizzi will become the new chief of Halifax Regional Fire and Emergency. Rizzi's career has been in Ontario. She was most recently the fire chief and director of Pearson Airport's Fire and Emergency Services in Toronto. Before that, Rizzi was fire chief for the city of Mississauga. Brendan Marr is president of the Union for Most Halifax Career Firefighters. Marr says he's heard good things about Rizzi from those who've worked with her.
8: She's been supportive of firefighters and an advocate for service delivery. You know, we want to get to meaningful service delivery. We want decisions that actually impact the service we provide and the providers. And that was what we were asking for. And so we hope that Chief Rizzi will be as advertised.
5: Acting Chief Dave Meldrum has been in the role since former Halifax Chief Ken Steubing retired last year. REITs will start in mid-August. And finally, a search for earthquake survivors continues in the Philippines. The destruction caused by the tremors killed at least 32 people and injured dozens others. Rescuers work into the night in search of survivors at a collapsed building. The 7.8 magnitude quake struck off the coast of Mindanao Island in the southern Philippines. It sparked a tsunami warning across the region.
9: Hi, I'm CBC meteorologist Tina Simkin. Mostly sunny skies are expected this afternoon across Prince Edward Island, with temperatures staying on the cool side of normal, only climbing to 14 degrees, with northerly winds 20 gusting up to 50 kilometers per hour, making the temperatures feel cooler than what the thermometer is reading. Tonight, the winds subside. They still remain northerly as temperatures drop to 8 degrees under mostly clear skies, with a few fog patches developing. Warmer temperatures for tomorrow with a high of 23 degrees.
10: I'm Nala Ayed, and this is Ideas in the Afternoon.
11: The age of romance is alive and well, and it's growing. TV series like Heated Rivalry from Canada, Love is Blind from Sweden, or Boyfriend on Demand from Korea exemplify the global appetite for longing glances and passionate swooning. But let's not forget the source of it all. The romance novel. In 2020, 18 million of them were sold around the world. By 2023, that figure more than doubled to 39 million, with sales ringing in at $1.5 billion. Yet despite its obvious popularity, the genre does have its detractors.
12: Like a lot of escapist literature, romance fiction is about making you feel as if you're 10 feet tall and voluptuous. And I think that it's a way of consoling largely women who aren't in any situation in which they have much control over their lives and even families, for that with fantasies of empowerment. And in a way, it's a kind of opiate.
11: Opiate? It's debatable. But what's beyond debate is that these novels are still largely consumed by women, who comprise over 80% of the romance readership.
13: Why the romance read is such a powerful experience for women, and what women are doing when we read romances is we are regressing to a childhood state, and we're reliving, if you want to say, our relationships with our mothers. That's not an addiction. In other words, I wouldn't want to say that women read romance because we are psychologically impaired. But what I do say is that we use our powerful relationship, emotional relationship with our mother, as a resource when we need it because of stress in our lives.
11: Resource or opiate? You'll hear the case for each in this episode called Paperback Love, which originally aired way back in 1992. And even then, the romance novel had long evolved out of the old-fashioned bodice ripper. Some were pretty explicit and hardcore, while the heroine and others always had to have a successful career. The evolution continues right up to the present, with some now featuring issues like abuse or addiction. And there's been a massive growth in Black and LGBTQ readerships.
14: A Romanian gypsy song says, "Love is like a rough sea. You must surrender to its strength and majesty. It may destroy you, but you will never withstand it. Love will come to us whether we seek it or run away. Love is invincible, irresistible, unconquerable. Who can deny love?"
15: His shoulder touched hers each time he leaned over her, filling her with a tingling warmth. And his voice, as deep and melodic as a sorcerer's song, filled

0: Her mind wandered from the London sights she should have been savoring. Savoring instead the rock-hard thigh brushing against hers.
1: Your guide for this excursion into paperback love is Erica Blair. That was the pen name taken by then-contributor and now executive producer of Ideas, Greg Kelly.
2: A unique singing voice of Barbara Cartland, one of the best-selling romance writers of all time. And yes, it's true. I do have two identities, which I'll explain as we go along. But allow me to begin at the beginning. In the beginning was the Word. And the Word was on a computer screen in front of me as I sat correcting pages that would soon become romance novels. The name of the company doesn't matter. I was a proofreader. Hundreds of women would write in with letters praising the books, but there was a siege mentality to them. Even the women I worked with wouldn't admit to being a romance reader without embarrassment. They knew what the world thought of them and their books. Feminist and reader of romance novels, Angela Miles.
3: To make a decision to let people know that you are a romance reader or a Harlequin reader was a decision you actually had to make. I had a pile of them on the bottom of my bookshelf, and I thought, I will not lie. I will not pretend that I'm going to be doing research on romance. There's this stereotype of the romance reader. You know, you've got your bingo player, you've got your housewife, you've got your romance reader. In other words, one aspect of the activity of a very vibrant and functioning adult human being is taken, is despised because it's associated with women and women are despised, and then is seen to stand for the whole. And a wide cross-section of women read romances. The same as they're employed in as many numbers and proportions as other women. They're varying ages, varying educational levels. There isn't such a thing as this mythic and very, very denigrated thing as a romance reader.
2: You may or may not agree with the blanket statement that women are despised in our society, but it's certainly true that readers of male formula fiction, detective stories, westerns, action adventure, don't get stereotyped. So who are the women who read this literature? Carol Thurston has written a study of romance novels and their readers called The Romance Revolution.
4: One of the things I did was get demographic statistics on women. And then I compared those demographic statistics with the American Census data closest to. I did two surveys of readers, one in 1982 and one in 1985. So that what you have is a cross-section of readers looks like a cross-section of the American population when you compare it with the census data. 16.3% had a university degree. Interestingly enough, among romance readers, 35% of those with a college degree had a graduate degree. I think that's a pretty straightforward breach of the stereotype. But in point of fact, the word romance novels, even as an academic person, I found some of my colleagues somewhat patronizing at times about the studies I was doing because there's something that isn't even quite kosher about studying these books. And I think that's an extreme. I took the view that they are. Therefore, we ought to look at them and we ought to really try to understand why women are reading the stories.
2: Angela Miles.
3: One summer when I was staying at a friend's cottage and it rained all the time, I'm a print junkie, and what they had lying around were a lot of books, including romances. And I began reading. The first two were not particularly interesting, but by the third one, it was a very, very different experience and much more engrossing. Another time I went to stay with friends and it was after dinner and everybody, you know, we were sitting around reading and relaxing and it was a very nice, cozy space. And suddenly a voice came through a kind of fog saying, Angela, why have you got that silly grin on your face? And I realized that I wasn't in this world, that I was completely lost in the romance. You really do leave this world you absolutely become so engrossed with the read that you totally forget about the rest of your life. And readers of romances have testified to this over and over and over again, that it's escape, that you feel like you're on your magic carpet to somewhere else. And there's a fondness, there's a warmth in thinking about that experience.

0: just a moment, for just a mindless, reckless, wonderfully heedless moment, Samantha considered making love with him. It would be heavenly, she knew, beyond anything she had ever experienced, if this one kiss was anything to judge by. And she knew instinctively that it was. He sighed, reaching to grasp the hand still clutching his jacket. He lifted it, cupping it in his.
1: It's too soon for you. But I'll ask again. Soon.
0: His hot coffee eyes wandered over her face. His thumb brushed across her moist, parted lips.
1: Very soon.
2: From the romance novel Sophisticated Lady by Candace Schuller. I proofread that book. Best-selling author of historical romances, Bertrice Small.
3: I think the reason that women read romance, and this goes for any of the subgenres within the genre, is that women are looking for a happily ever after. We give you boy meets girl, they fall in love, and they end up one way or another happily ever after. And women want this, and I think men want it too. No, I don't think romances create wild expectations. The wild expectations that most women have are to find the right man, to have a happy home, to possibly have a good career. The one thing I think it gives them to shoot for is that they see in the better of the books written in this genre that there can be normal relationships between men and women, and I think that's something in this day and age to shoot for.
1: You promise to love me forever?
0: She nodded, her heart too full to speak. Samantha went up on tiptoe and pressed her lips to his. And then she turned and led him down the hall to her bedroom.
2: Okay, so Nick and Samantha shoot for that normal relationship and live happily ever after. Hot coffee eyes and all. This is formula fiction. Okay, so I bet I could write a romance novel myself. And I actually thought it would be a cinch. The publishers even provide a tip sheet, a menu of the ingredients that go into the book. That's how Erica Blair was born, my nom de plume, and how my career as a romance novelist began. The publisher I chose to write for is called Silhouette Desire. Their tip sheet said my book should be sensual, compelling, believable, written for today's woman, and the heroine someone we can identify with. So I gave my heroine a fear of flying. Mandy Overholzer had never been on an airplane before. Well, she had once, but she was a baby back then when her parents moved from Los Angeles to the Boston area. Mandy looked around. She seemed to be the only one who was paying any attention to the emergency procedures. Oxygen mask drops automatically. Find my nearest emergency exit. Don't panic.
4: Don't panic? How the hell am I going to remember all this?
2: She said out loud, absent-mindedly.
1: I shouldn't worry about it, were I you?
2: Came a deep, melodious voice from the seat beside her.
4: Oh, it's just this damn airplane's got me rattled.
1: Worrying is futile for two reasons. One, airplanes are safer than kitchens. If there's an accident, it's almost always, how shall I say, inclusive.
4: Thank you so much. I'll remember your words of comfort as I'm falling out of the sky.
2: So far, so good, right?
4: How dumb is she?
2: That's my editor at Silhouette Books in New York, reacting to Erica's writing. My writing. Leslie Wanger.
5: It starts off, she's sitting on the airplane. Mandy looks at the card with the emergency procedures and immediately thinks, how the hell am I going to remember all this? And I immediately thought, it's not that complex, even for someone who hasn't flown before. So I know what you're trying to do. You're trying to build up her nervousness and that she's worried and so on. And obviously she had to say something aloud so the hero who's sitting next to her would speak to her. But you did it in such a way that most people are just going to think she's silly. I think what this was, in a sense, was an attempt, and you may not have heard this phrase before, but it's what the writers call the cute meet, which is when the hero and heroine meet very early in the book. And

0: it gets the characters into the same place, puts them in some sort of immediate conflict. But unless you go further, unless you deepen the characters in the conflict, the readers won't stay interested and you won't really have a story. The heroine I found too young, both I think probably in terms of her actual age as a student, I'm guessing she's around 22 or so, but also too young in the way she acts, too silly really. And a lot of the action undercuts her.
1: Okay, okay. Mandy was an experienced flyer. She didn't even bother to read the emergency procedures. Mandy knew the routine inside out. She looked around. Her eye was caught by the man sitting next to her. He was good looking, but sweating.
2: Excuse me, you seem nervous. You know, there's no reason to be nervous. Airplanes are actually safer than kitchens.
1: Mandy was always direct when she found someone interesting. It intimidated quite a few of the young men she knew, but so what? She wasn't going to hide her feelings when there was no need to. Her mother said she had all the chutzpah of a typical 22-year-old.
3: Really, I don't think it's any of your business. I don't believe I asked for your help.
2: Pardon me for breathing.
1: Mandy practically screeched.
0: It was the word screech that really jumped out at me. I thought, you know, she could have yelled, she could have shouted, she could have been furious. I mean, that's really what you were getting at. But screeching is the kind of word, it's a fingernails on a blackboard kind of sound. And so it undercuts her again. I once had an author a number of years ago, and she's still a very successful romance writer. And she always would have the hero smirking at the heroine. And she didn't mean smirk. She really meant smile, grin. She wasn't looking for the negative overtone that smirk has. And I would change it every time. And she never sort of picked up on the fact that I was changing it. And finally, I just put a little note in the margin. And I said, look this up in the dictionary. Your bad guy can smirk, but your hero wouldn't smirk. It makes him seem unpleasant. And that wasn't what she was intending to do. Even little bits of description, you want to build up a character who's independent, who's interesting, doesn't have to be absolutely perfect. Neither the hero nor the heroine needs to be without vulnerabilities, or else you couldn't identify with someone who was perfect any more than you could with someone who was just a mass of insecurities or problems. But I would probably have picked a more mature word there.
1: So writing a romance isn't a cinch after all. Historical romance writer, Bertrice Small.
4: I've had a lot of women write me that they like the fact that the women I write about somehow rise above whatever tough situation they've got and come through the other side. One way or another, they come out the victor. And I don't like victims because my heroines, they live like normal people live, in the sense that they are happy, they are sad, they face tragedy, they face success, they face failure. I think that means a lot to women. I've gotten letters from women who are going through personal family crises, who may have had a death in the family of someone very close to them. And the women relate to the characters in the book. And I think this gives them a great deal of comfort.
1: From Bertrice Small's historical romance, The Spitfire, Lady Arabella Grey, cousin to King Richard III of England, is speaking.
5: What kind of woman does it make me, I wonder, that I would barter my virtue for land? A woman's weapon is her intellect, though many would not credit such a thing. When intellect fails, however, a woman has her soft, white body with which to fight. And if men have but one universal weakness, it is their lust.
1: I don't know. Except for the idea of superior intellect, they sound like the same old stereotypes to me. The woman manipulates, the man's got his brains between his legs. Whether there's any room for real feminism in the paperback romance depends on your point of view. Writer and critic, David Reif.
6: One understands perfectly well that the feminist revolution, that is women in the labor force, women in the professions, is one of the great events of the 20th century. And even the romance novel is going to reflect it to some extent. That is to say, a new set of perhaps more progressive cliches have replaced an older set of more reactionary ones. Seems to me perhaps a slight improvement, but scarcely anything to crow about. I think the interesting

0: and criticism of romance novels is not that they are a particular kind of fantasy, but that they are completely unreal. The trouble with this work is that it's psychologically reductive, that it peddles notions of how life works out that have nothing to do with how it works out, even when it works out well. There's no notion of the tragic. There's the disaster, you know, he leaves her, she doesn't get the job, whatever the form is. There's no notion that things are difficult, that people age, that life is complicated, that it's full of salt as well as sugar. It seems to me that that's what's wrong with these books, not whether they have the correct line on, you know, women becoming partners in law firms.
1: Yes, it's a fantasy for a lot of women, I think.
2: Critic Carol Thurston.
1: What happened in the 80s was that heroines in romances were portrayed as not being satisfied to be wives, mothers, and helpmeets. They wanted to have the love of a man they loved, but they wanted more. They wanted satisfaction in the work they do. They wanted independence, and they wanted some quality of equality, if you will, in terms of decision-making, childcare, and all the rest of it. That it is possible for women to be winners, whether it's in their love lives, their encounters with men, in their careers, in their position in society, in their ability to control their own destiny. That story will always be a fantasy for a lot of women because they'll never achieve it. The fact that they like to read about it means that that's what they'd like to have. These books were carrying feminist messages to women who would never read any feminist treatise.
0: If you like, patriotism is the last refuge of the scoundrel, you could argue that feminism is the last refuge of Harlequin books and all the books. I don't mean to single them out in particular, but that of the romance publishing establishment. Any publisher willing to invest the right amount of money can manufacture a bestseller, and you can create desires. That's what the activity called marketing is all about. So I think these books are here to stay, and I think as long as you have this kind of culture, which is, you know, let's face it, a culture based on dream and illusion, these books are going to be popular.
3: And they remain popular. When this episode first aired back in 1992, it was estimated that a romance novel was being sold every 6 seconds. Now it's every 2 seconds. Paperback Love is the title of this episode, meaning, of course, that romantic love is at the center of romance novels. It also has another accidental meaning, that the readers of romance novels are themselves in love with their paperbacks.
2: Are they ever? Readers of romance have set up book clubs. They swarm to conventions, one of which happens to be sponsored by a magazine that caters exclusively to romance readers. It's called Romantic Times. The publisher of Romantic Times, Catherine Falk.
4: We have a network of thousands of stores called Bookstores That Care, and they get Romantic Times magazine, they hold autographings for the author, they write to the authors, they come together at our conventions, and it's a growing movement. I have a costume ball at mine, and these costumes are not Halloween. Last year, we had 6 women from one small town, and they found their favorite covers, and they got their local dressmaker, reproduced the gowns, and gave them big masks, and they got a miniature of the book cover, and they hung it from a gold bracelet, and they walked around with the cover and this gorgeous dress and a mask, and it was spectacular. And we had like 700 people in every kind of gorgeous costume. I mean, there was nothing tacky at all, and it's almost like a friendship group.
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0: It's 2:30 right now, partly cloudy and 15 in Halifax, cloudy and 8 degrees in Sydney, sunshine and 22 in Fredericton, and mainly sunshine and 13 in Charlottetown. I'm Cassie Williams. Here's what's making news. RCMP in Nova Scotia are investigating a fatal crash that happened Saturday afternoon in Lunenburg County. A pickup truck drove into a construction zone where other vehicles were stopped at a traffic light. The driver of an SUV involved died at the scene, while the passenger was airlifted to hospital with critical injuries. Also in the news, a big power outage in the DeBert area of Nova Scotia has been restored. However, there is still a major outage in central Halifax. Nearly 3,000 homes and businesses stretching from the North End to Spring Garden Road have been without power since before noon. The estimated restoration time is before 5 p.m., and the utility says it's still investigating the cause. And unionized long-term care workers in Nova Scotia were expected today to begin voting on a tentative contract that could bring an end to a labor dispute that's now in its 8th week. Regional news at 2, here's Tina Simpkins' forecast. Tonight, mainly clear with fog patches developing along parts of the coast, lows of between 4 and 9 degrees with northerly winds. Tomorrow, a mix of sun and cloud, highs of 16 along the coast to 29 inland.
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2: The romance industry exists to fill a need. Like an organism, some might say virus, publishers have had to adapt to changing circumstances. The fantasy remains the same, but within it, the heroine may be less submissive. She may have had sexual experience. As for the hero, well, far from the dominating, brooding figure he used to be, he's turned into the new sensitive man. Carol Thurston.
3: As he became more expressive, more flexible, perhaps. He became more faithful. He became more trustful. and he, in other words, came closer to what the heroines had been all along. And when I ask readers to describe heroes and heroines, in a book they had just finished reading, this is what showed up. And very often in the books in which it was more than one man on the scene, the reader knew instantly which one was going to win the woman in the end. It was the one who respected what she did, who was willing to compromise and give. The man who was demanding, self-centered, never got the woman.
2: Mandy noticed his face, the oval shape, the high cheekbones, the light skin and light blue eyes that seemed to dance in the light. His hair, brown with little fronds drooping over his intelligent forehead. His lips weren't full, but they did seem to be on the verge of a smile.
4: Are you a businessman?
5: No, I'm not a businessman at all. I'm an academic and a writer.
4: Oh, an academic? I'm on my way to Oxford to study. I can't wait to see those dreaming spires.
5: You mean perspiring dreams. Frederick Raphael, a British writer of some repute, used the phrase to describe Cambridge University, but I think it applies with equal force to Oxford.
2: By the way, the title of my romance novel is Love Among the Spires. Oxford, that is. Editor, Leslie Wanger.
6: Professors stereotypically, I suppose, you know, live in another world and they think in other ways. And certainly lots of them really do. But this is fiction, not fact. So when you're setting up, if you're going to use a professor as your hero, you have to think about what is it that makes a hero in these books? Not so much what is it that makes a professor in real life. So the hero, who's also set up in the same scene, comes across as too unappealing. He's too much the pompous intellectual. He's quoting at her instead of speaking conversationally. So it's just guaranteed not only to put her back up, and in fact, she may deserve it, but it's going to put readers' backs up as well.
2: Too late.
5: I see you're ordering a gin and tonic. You really are getting ready for Oxford, aren't you? Except you must now learn to say G&T.
4: Oh, must I? Why don't you go?
2: The flight attendant started to hand Mandy her drink, past her not-so-companionable traveling companion. Mandy took the plastic cup in her hand and... turbulence! She lost her grip, then tried to regain it, then all over his, well, all over his crotch.
4: Oh, I'm so sorry.
6: Why is she worrying that she accidentally spilled her drink on him? In fact, she probably should have thrown it at him, given some of the things that he said to her. You know, that too would probably be a bit of an overreaction, but it would be one more in keeping with the kind of independent character the readers were looking for.
2: At one time, it was enough that the heroine be bullied and ravished by the hero, whether she were willing or not. This sort of romance is now finding a market in Eastern Europe. But in North America, readers objected to love scenes based on the male upper hand, and they let the romance industry know. Carol Thurston.
3: That was the phenomenon of the 70s and the early 80s. And it changed first in the historical romances that became known as the bodice rippers. This was sometimes also called rape sagas, horny hystericals, etc. They had many various names. Sometimes they were referred to or called seduction. But there's no doubt at all that readers knew exactly what was going on. I mean, it was rape. The description was of an act of rape. And sometimes it was the hero. That was the worst of all, I think, because after a while, to readers, the hero was not, he couldn't be rehabilitated as the hero anymore to readers. If a rape did occur, it had to be someone else who raped the heroine. Eventually, it just was dropped because it became really, truly unacceptable. The word seduction often was used, but I had readers who responded to a question I put to them about this, and they said, yes, they called it seduction, but everybody knows very well what it was. So I don't think anybody was fooled by it.
2: Of course, those romances were supposedly reflecting the practices of less enlightened times than our own. But the story of sex and romance novels is more complex than that. Vertrees Small.
7: They had an editor at Avon Books in those days by the name of Nancy Coffey, and she discovered Kathleen Woodywiss, and the book was called The Flame and the Flower. And the book was published in April of 1972. And it was the most incredible success. The book just walked off the shelves. They reprinted. We're almost 20 years down the line, and the book is still in print. Shortly thereafter, a manuscript came into the same house, and it was addressed simply to the editor of The Flame and the Flower. And that book was Sweet Savage Love. That was the first Rosemary Rogers book. Now, Kathleen Woodywiss had written a very interesting historical novel with sex in it. Rosemary Rogers wrote a novel with sadomasochistic sex in it. And the market for that was utterly incredible. In fact, I get letters sometimes on some of my earlier books that really startle me. And this really opened the floodgates for romance, and the books just started coming and coming and coming. It gets harder and harder to write graphic love scenes because, you know, you're trying not to repeat yourself, but you're using the same words and emotions. It's difficult.
2: From Vertrees Small's historical romance, The Spitfire. The wedding night.
8: Arabella hated the helplessness she was feeling. He was so strong, and even though she knew the act of love between a man and his wife could be good and was certainly acceptable in both the church and polite society, she felt a small flame of resentment. A small whisper of fear still nagged at her, and despite her good intentions to allow him his way, her arms flew suddenly up to fend him off. She would not yield herself to him.
5: Tavis Stewart caught her wrists between one of his hands and firmly held them captive above her head. With his other hand, he guided his engorged manhood between her resisting thighs and directly to the mark. The Earl thrust hard into his bride's unyielding body, leaning forward as he did so, to absorb her startled cry into his own mouth as he kissed her a most passionate kiss.
3: In the historical romances of the 70s, sexual activity of all kinds tended to be very explicitly described, but it was described using euphemisms. you didn't call a penis a penis. You know, I mean, it got to be kind of ridiculous after a while, until I believe that the euphemisms became more of a break in the romantic fantasy than had you used ordinary terms, because ordinary terms began to seem very commonplace to readers. It got to the point where it was less noticeable if you called a spade a spade. So that even the euphemisms either changed or began to fall by the wayside some, and in that way, a little bit more honest description. But the interesting thing was that the female took control, or at least had equal control, and became much more a participant and much more assertive in the sexual activity. You saw a gradual change in the sexual activity as portrayed in these books that reflected that as well.

0: You asked me if you ought to take off those droopy panties, and I said yes.
1: She flung out a hand in a dismissive gesture, revealing one naked breast. She said in realization, "Oh, well, yes, I did ask you that question, but it was a survey sort of thing, and I didn't say anything about actress."
0: Are you teasing me?
1: In order to reply, she had to clarify the question. Am I teasing you? While she pondered that, she stretched her arms up, moved around, and bent over as she made sounds of cogitation. She was amazed he kept his distance. At last, impudently, she again stood before him, moving enough to make her naked breasts shimmer.
2: May I unbutton your shirt?
0: Quint was in torment. His eyes watched her avidly. My God, Georgina, he murmured.
2: I have to have the actual word here, and it's yes.
0: Yes.
2: Very good.
1: Still wearing the droopy panties, she went near him and slowly reached out to unbutton his shirt. She did that insidiously, her fingers slipping inside and touching against his furry chest as she turned her head just a little, chewed on her lower lip, and licked the upper one.
3: From Red Rover by Last Small.
4: Real. You can't chew on one lip and lick the other simultaneously. The human jaw and mouth is simply not equipped for this particular purpose.
5: Writer and critic, David Reif.
4: There's a pure sort of failure of kinetic and anatomical imagination. The droopy panties. Now, hang on a minute. She's looking for some image to go with panties, but droopy, I mean, how low are they hanging? To her knees? Maybe are they grazing the floor as they droop? I mean, what is something sort of stuffed in them to make them hang this low? This furry chest, well, she's trying for some effect, of course, but chests aren't furry at all. If you actually felt an animal's fur, unless you have a very hairy man indeed. I mean, unless he's sort of an orangutan. The romance writer's great vice is that there's these days in this more pretentious and probably politically correct atmosphere is to desperately try to make you see. And of course, the way you make people see is not by piling on the detail as if it were a kind of, you know, surf and turf lunch, you know, attended by people who haven't eaten in a couple of days. You don't just sort of pile it high. It seems to be one of the things that distinguishes good writing from bad writing in English is simply the good writer's ability to be spare with the details, to know when the reader can do the work. The romance writer will never do that.
5: Well, let's see if I can do it differently. The scene, Graham's office. The door is locked. An old couch is situated conveniently in the room. A bust of Shakespeare looks on. From Love Among the Spires by Erica Blair. Amen.
1: Come here, Professor.
5: Mandy didn't take the same time undressing Graham as she did herself. She went immediately for his zipper and tugged it downwards. She undid his belt and unclasped his pants, which dutifully obeyed the law of gravity and fell to the floor in a heap.
2: Feeling reckless?
5: Without waiting, she grabbed the two bottom corners of his shirt, where the buttons met their holes. She tightened her grip, and then with one startling, bold movement, she brought both her arms out like crazy windshield wipers and ripped open Graham's shirt.
6: I knew as soon as I read the love scene that a man had written this book. And the reason, there are two things, well, three things, I suppose, really. The first is that the heroine is the aggressor, and very much the aggressor. And, you know, the truth is, in terms of anybody's personal fantasies, male or female, everybody would like to be pursued. But in terms of the books, because they're female fantasies and they're read mostly by women, what you're writing is the female fantasy of being pursued, not doing the pursuing. It's not that the heroine is never the aggressor in a particular scene, but in terms of being the one to initiate lovemaking for the first time, She might be his equal. She might want it as much as he did, but she wouldn't just come in and take charge. She went immediately for his zipper and tugged it downwards. There are certainly love scenes written in these books, and some of the most popular writers write them, but they're very hard to do well, that are very direct love scenes and that there's not a lot of foreplay, that the two just, they can't control themselves. But this feels, we don't feel that there's any emotional compulsion here. It's just physical. She knows what she wants and it's behind a zipper, and so she just goes for it. It's not romantic at all. What I really wanted to read about was emotion, was about response, was about the five senses, as opposed to just the facts of the scene.
3: Love scene, second draft.
0: Mandy, I've been with other women before, but never anyone like you.
2: Oh, Graham, tell me I'm not dreaming. Tell me this will all be true tomorrow.
0: Well, you know, don't you? You must know.
2: What, Graham?
0: I love you, Mandy.
2: Oh, Graham, I love you too.
3: And with those words, Mandy lowered herself onto his body, becoming one with him. She could feel the waves of the sea rolling inside her, cresting, and finally reaching the shore.
7: When I first got into the business, I was amazed at how many women told me they read the books in bed and their husband liked for them to read them out loud because it gets them sensually minded, and the man loves it. A lot of men tell me that their wives are warmer and more sensuous because of the books. Takes their mind off the kids and all the problems and just puts them in a different mood. The books kind of turn you off of materialism and turn you on to romance. And they have commitment. There's a big difference between what we call hot romances and pornography or softcore pornography, and that's commitment. Otherwise, there may not be a whole lot of difference. And it's supposed to be a fantasy. Romances are adult fairy tales.
5: That was Catherine Falk, publisher of Romantic Times. Adult fairy tales, fantasy. There's that word fantasy again. For centuries, romances were written for women and men sharing the same dreams. Lovers met. They parted. They were reunited in the end. As story, romance is as ancient as classical Greece and as familiar as a Shakespeare play. So there's a line of descent to romance novels, all right. It's just that you can't create literature according to a one-size formula designed to fit all women. The question then becomes whether the fantasy is a harmful deception or a helpful illusion. Angela Miles.
8: I think we have to look at this fantasy and also look at the reading, the huge amount of romance reading that women do, as a very successful coping mechanism in very, very difficult situations. And in dialogue with readers, I find that very often they will have periods of intense romance reading, and they may coincide with the birth of their first child, or having three children under five, or being an undergraduate. And with women, the kind of pressure tends to be a pressure where they can't justify taking time for themselves. Women have said to me, they're better than drugs and alcohol. They serve the purpose of escape.
5: David Reif.
4: I think if you look at these, not as books, but as products, or if you like, or if you prefer, as comic books, you get a much clearer sense. No one is surprised that, say, in Japan, these thing called manga, which are these mass circulation comic books, sort of softcore porn slash adventure comic books, are read by millions of people. It appeals to our baser natures. And that's what Hollywood does. And that's what romance books do. You know, if you said unhappy people also like to eat vast quantities, they like to stuff eclairs into their mouths. I really don't think that anyone, except perhaps an eclair manufacturer, would suggest that this was very good for them or was to be encouraged or had some political justification. I still maintain that they are however consoling they may feel, they're a kind of false consolation. And like any opiate, they make you feel worse in the long run.
8: One of the needs that women have is a need for nurture, really. It's something that I would say most women in this society are deprived of and really can't expect after a fairly young age. Our society is structured in such a way that women give that out to children and to men and really can't have many much expectation of getting that back. And the romances are full of males nurturing females. The heroes are always independent, that is, not dependent, and not requiring nurture or a lot of care and attention from the woman, but are in turn paying a lot of attention to her and nurturing her. Now, once you've said that the hero is a mother figure, it shrieks out at you. You read him being bossy and exasperated in ways that are very much like a mother. Occasionally, I'll find myself longing for that feeling of escape. I don't particularly resist that longing because what the romance fantasy shows when it's analyzed in terms of an understanding of the hero as a mother figure is the depth of that need and the potential for social change when we can recognize that our nurture does come largely from women. And that we need to, in fact, develop our woman identification and our woman power.
5: I'll be honest with you. I couldn't decide whether the fantasy and romance novels helps or harms. I can't tell whether the hero is a mother figure. But I do know that the context is more complicated than I thought when I set out to turn myself into a romance novelist. It involves traditional power relations in love and raw sex. And if you think you've got it answered in your own mind what those relations are, just listen to what's happened to historical romances since they became popular. Carol Thurston.
9: There was a thought that one of the reasons rape was acceptable in these earlier books was that the heroine simply could enjoy sex, defined as sex when it really wasn't, even though she was a good woman and she was participating in something she wasn't supposed to do outside of marriage. She didn't have to get permission this way because she was forced. You know, the books have tip sheets. A lot of the publishers put out tip sheets for authors, which describe the characteristics they would like to see in the heroes, the heroines, and in the stories. And if you look at some of the tip sheets that have been issued since 1985, you can see a reversion to the past. You can see a reversion to old power relationships. Let me give you an example. A late 1980s Zebra, that's a publisher of historical romances, a tip sheet from that period says, the heroine is opinionated and of a passionate nature, but only the hero can provoke her love as no other can. Rarely is she willingly untrue to the hero, but there are always exceptions. Well, when you have that kind of thing, what you've done is taken away from the heroine the ability to control the situation herself. If we're going to go back to a situation where she may be untrue to the hero, but not willingly, that means you have taken control out of her hands. This is an invitation again for rape.
5: I want you to hear the final comments on my romance novel from the editor at Silhouette Books, Leslie Wanger.
6: I came up with two assumptions that were behind what happened. One of which is the out-of-date assumption, and yet we still see a lot of this because the books circulate for years. I mean, used bookstores carry books from 10 and 15 years ago. The assumption that she needs to be young and innocent, and he has to be older and at the least act superior and possibly even be superior. Here's this 18-year-old orphan. She was always orphaned. She had no one to turn to, and she's ended up with the hero, and she's a high school student, and you know what they do at night. But you sit there and you wonder, well, what do they do when they go to breakfast in the morning? I mean, does she say, I have cheerleading tryouts today? And does he say, I'm off to Sumatra to take over another company? I mean, they just have nothing in common. And what you can do now is create characters who have something in common. So I thought, well, why not just make them equals? Make them professors, say, in the same department. But I suggest having them take, as professors, not as people so much, but opposite sides of an intellectual issue that can take on emotional implications. this whole psychological issue of, you know, are men and women different or are they made different because they're raised differently? And that, given that one of them is a man, one is a woman, and the thing that's most crucial to them is their own male-female relationship, that can immediately take on a personal dimension.
5: So I'm supposed to make the hero and heroine equals, even though part of the market's reverting to relationships based on inequality. Take your pick. One man's pleasure is another woman's pain. The dark side of sex and power is always there for the exploiting. At first, I thought if I could just understand the romance novel, get inside it, I could write one. And, like Barbara Cartland, maybe sell 500 million books. As you've heard, though, I'm not much good at writing from the female point of view. But since everyone likes a happy ending, here it is, from Love Among the Spires.
10: Would you marry me and love me and spend the rest of your life with me?
2: Shut up and kiss me, Graham.
5: Mandy didn't wait for a response. She kissed Graham and felt her spirit soar. Years later, after the children were grown, after she'd gotten over her first gray hairs, Mandy would look back on this moment and remember the sweet smell of the grass and leaves, how the ground felt slightly wet under her knees, and how happy she was, lying on top of Graham, kissing his beautiful face, and looking into his blue, blue eyes. I don't think I'm going to write any more romance novels. Rest in peace, Erica Blair.

We just heard Paperback Love, a documentary by Greg Kelly that aired on Ideas back in 1992. Readings by Anne Farquhar and Don Callier. It was produced by Marilyn Powell. Lisa Ayuso is the web producer for Ideas. Technical production by Dave Field and Emily Caravasio. Nikola Lukšić is our senior producer. And the executive producer of Ideas is not Erica Blair, but Greg Kelly. And I'm Nala Ayed.

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0: Traditional songs, acoustic sounds, hip-hop, R&B, the dance floor-filling beats of electric powwow, and everything in between. Explore the diverse sounds of contemporary Indigenous music from across Turtle Island and around the world. On Reclaimed, right after the news.
2: This is CBC News. It's 3 o'clock. Good afternoon. I'm Cassie Williams. Here's what's making news this hour. RCMP in Nova Scotia are investigating a fatal crash that happened Saturday afternoon in Lunenburg County. A pickup truck drove into a construction zone where other vehicles were stopped at a traffic light. RCMP Corporal Carly McCann says the truck struck the other vehicles.
3: Several vehicles were stopped at the construction area. The access was controlled by temporary traffic lights, and one of the vehicles entered into the traffic zone without stopping.
2: A 65-year-old man was pronounced dead at the scene. His passenger, a 64-year-old woman from Ottawa, was taken to hospital with life-threatening injuries. McCann says several bystanders stepped in to help the victims until paramedics arrived. In New Brunswick, the Kings County Family Resource Center in Sussex announced its closing for the summer due to budget constraints. And similar cuts are happening at family resource centers right across the province. Lisa Tanner is president of the New Brunswick Association of Family Resources and the Kent Family Resource Center director. She says the temporary closures mean the families they serve will lose access to their parenting and child health education programs, as well as mental health resources and community referrals.
4: Oh, it's devastating, especially when you think about the rural communities that have no other services. In urban settings, you can find other services, similar programming. Sometimes it does come with a cost, mind you, and all our programs are free for the families. We want to remove those barriers for them. But when we have to cut the outreach because those ones do cost us the most, that means that there's nothing happening in these areas for these young families.
2: Tanner says the bulk of their funding comes from the federal government, which has not increased its grants since 1994. In a statement, the Public Health Agency of Canada says it's provided consistent funding for more than 30 years. A Halifax man has dragged something interesting out of the Sackville River. Ian Cooper is a magnet fisher, meaning he throws a large magnet on a rope into bodies of water. And recently, while tossing in a line, he caught something with a bit of bang. An antique revolver from the 1800s. He says he's not sure what to do with it.
5: I mean, it's a great piece. It totally belongs in the hands of those who would appreciate it. I didn't want to just hand it over to the RCMP because I thought that maybe it would just get lost in the shuffle and or incinerated.
2: Although he tried to donate it to a local museum, they weren't sure if they could accept a firearm, leaving Cooper looking for a home for the revolver. He told CBC he wants it to go somewhere or to someone that would appreciate the artifact. Canada's World Cup squad is training in Toronto ahead of their first match on Friday. The men's team will face off against Bosnia and will be looking to claim their first ever win at the global tournament. Thomas Dagle reports.
6: In front of a Toronto crowd gathered to watch them train before Friday's big match, Canada's men prepared to face Bosnia. Head coach Jesse Marsh says the Canadians focused on countering their opponent's signature set-piece plays, but also on overcoming their own major shortcoming.
7: I thought it was an effective training session. Yeah, we had a lot of actions around the goal, so we're going to score more goals.
6: Canada's weakness in scoring goals was again exposed on Friday in a pre-World Cup tune-up match.
8: Canada wins!
6: The team's one goal came when their Irish opponents scored in their own net. Captain Alphonso Davies is injured and expected to miss this week's opener. He was the only Canadian to score at the last Men's World Cup, leading fans to hope Davies will be well enough to compete soon. Thomas Dagle, CBC News, Toronto.
2: And the city of Halifax has hired a new fire chief after a nationwide search. She's the first woman to hold the role. Today, the city announced Darren Rizzi will become the new chief of Halifax Regional Fire and Emergency. Rizzi's career has been throughout the Toronto area. She began with the Vaughan Fire Department and moved through the ranks to eventually serve as fire chief. Acting Halifax chief Dave Meldrum has been in the role since former Halifax chief Ken Stubing retired last year. Stubing had the top job for 8 years, since 2017. Rizzi will start her role in mid-August.
8: Hi, I'm CBC meteorologist Tina Simpkin. Mostly sunny skies are expected this afternoon across Prince Edward Island, with temperatures staying on the cool side of normal, only climbing to 14 degrees, with northerly winds 20 gusting up to 50 kilometers per hour, making the temperatures feel cooler than what the thermometer is reading. Tonight, the winds subside. They still remain northerly as temperatures drop to 8 degrees under mostly clear skies, with a few fog patches developing. Warmer temperatures for tomorrow with a high of 23 degrees.
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10: Tansan and Totemek, I'm Jared Martineau. This is Reclaimed, and we've got something very special for you today to kick off our celebration of National Indigenous History Month. An Indigenous dance party mix from the one and only DJ Kokum. She's assembled some of her favorite songs by Indigenous artists from across Turtle Island, starting with this one from Ace and Abby. Turn it up, and let's get into the vibes from DJ Kokum on Reclaimed.

DJ Cookham's Indigenous Dance Party Mix, and this song is Higher from Anishinaabe producer Boogie the Beat, featuring guest vocals from Sebastian Gaskin. I'm Jared Martineau. This is Reclaimed on CBC, and I hope you're enjoying this mix as much as I am. Let's get back into the mix. For

0: Jared Martineau, and you've been listening to Reclaimed. 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
1: It's 3:30 right now, mainly sunny and 15 in Halifax, mostly clouds and 8 in Sydney, sunshine and 23 in Fredericton, and mainly sunny and 13 in Charlottetown. I'm Cassie Williams. Here's what's making news. A former PEI RCMP officer has been sentenced to 4 years for a drunk driving incident that killed his spouse. 70-year-old Shauna Carmody died at the scene of the New Year's Day crash in Clinton last year. And now on top of prison time, James Andrew is facing a new charge for allegedly criminally harassing her family. Also in the news, preliminary inquiry dates have been set in the case of a man accused of killing his spouse 5 years ago. 41-year-old Alex Beers appeared virtually in a Moncton courtroom Monday afternoon. It's alleged he confined and failed to provide the necessities of life for his common-law spouse, who police have described as a vulnerable person. And a large power outage in central Halifax that started late this morning has been restored. Nearly 3,000 homes and businesses stretching from the north end of Halifax to Spring Garden were without power for hours. The utility did not list a cause for the outage. Regional news at 4:30. Here's the weather forecast from Tina Simkin. Mainly clear with fog patches tonight along parts of the coast. Lows between 4 and 9 degrees and light northerly winds. Tomorrow, a mix of sun and cloud. Some morning fog patches. Highs of 16 along the coast, but up to 29 degrees inland for parts of Nova Scotia and New Brunswick. Westerly winds between 20 and 30.

0: all day to realize someone else's dream. All day to make someone else happy. Expend all your energy to realize that you are enough. You are strong. And you matter.
1: You're rocking to an indigenous dance party mix from DJ Kokum. And what you're hearing right now is Nitokska from Nitsitapi DJ producer and radio host Blackfoot, repping the Siksika Nation in southern Alberta. This is Reclaimed on CBC. I'm Jared Martineau, and I hope y'all are feeling hyped out there. Let's get back into the beats in this continuous music mix from the one and only DJ Kokum.

Hey, you're deep in the world of indigenous techno right now with this fire collab. Nokomis's Echo from Classic Roots and Shove. I'm Jared Martineau. This is Reclaimed, and you can listen live from anywhere in the world. 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You're hearing a very special indigenous dance party mix from DJ Cookum today to kick off our celebration of National Indigenous History Month. Cookum is one of the most sought-after DJs in Indian country. She reps the Alexis Nakota Sioux Nation and Cold Lake First Nations in Alberta, and you might also know her as the official tour DJ for the Snotty Nose Res Kids. She put together the entire music mix you're hearing today, and coming up, you'll hear a classic dance party tune from Redbone. Let's get into more from DJ Cookum right here on Reclaim.

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0: Sweet tune from Indigo V, This Is Always About Me. And it's the closing track in the Indigenous Dance Party mix that you've been hearing today from the incredible DJ Cookum. A big thanks, Hi Hi and Masi Cho, to Cookum for kicking off our celebration of National Indigenous History Month with such an amazing selection of sounds. If you want to stay tapped in with her and check out more of what she has going on, just head to djcookum.com. This is Reclaimed. I'm Jared Marnot, and I hope you've enjoyed the guest DJ mix today. Drop me a line to let me know. Reclaimed at cbc.ca is our email. 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Our show is produced by Travis Pereira, Spiros Georgiou, Lauren Hancock, Judith Lynch, and me. Join me again next week for another special guest DJ mix to celebrate National Indigenous History Month. I'll see you then. Hi, hi, Miigwech, and Masi Cho for listening.
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2: June 21st is National Indigenous Peoples Day, and CBC celebrates. 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
3: I'm Lee Rosebear. Coming up next on Main Street, Devin Cuddy is touring the Maritimes with a stop on PEI on Thursday. We will have tickets to give away to that show. And Dr. Iris Gorfinkel joins us to talk sunscreen, why to use it, and what to look for when buying it. That and much more coming up next on Main Street.
4: From CBC News, The World This Hour, I'm Stephanie Skenderis. Canada has a new Governor General. Louise Arbour was officially sworn in as King Charles' new representative in the country. She is replacing Mary Simon. Tom Perry reports.
5: In the soaring Senate chamber just off Parliament Hill, Louise Arbour swore the oaths of her new office.
6: Do you, Louise Arbour, solemnly affirm that you will be faithful and bear true allegiance to His Majesty King Charles III?
7: I do.
5: And with that, after an address by the Prime Minister, Arbour delivered her first speech to Canadians as their new vice regal.
7: The world is watching us, not to copy everything we do, but to draw inspiration from a country striving to embrace the future with greater security, prosperity, and dignity for all. Thank you. Merci. Miigwech.
5: Arbour, a former Supreme Court Justice, UN Human Rights Commissioner, and war crimes prosecutor, now embracing her new role as Canada's 31st Governor General. Tom Perry, CBC News, Ottawa.
4: The need for unity is the main message from Canada's new Governor General, and that message was echoed today by Conservative leader Pierre Poilievre in Calgary. He's calling on Alberta to lock arms with other provinces and push for policy changes from Ottawa. Poilievre says Alberta's discontent with the federal government aligns with other provinces, and Canadians should pay attention instead of demonizing those with separatist sentiments.
8: They're looking for Ottawa to get out of their way and off their backs for the province to finally have respect within Confederation. Locking arms with other provinces is a practical, realistic path to a stronger Alberta within a united Canada.
4: In the fall, Albertans will vote on whether they want the province to hold a binding referendum on separating from Canada. Poilievre has vowed to do everything in his power to prevent that from happening. The Carney government is pledging new help to Canada's airlines and their workers. The sector has been hit hard by rising fuel costs because of the Iran war. Ottawa is offering airlines up to $150 million in loans. Carriers who take part in the program must agree to maintain their Canadian operations and restrict executive compensation. Israel and Iran have agreed to halt strikes following pressure from U.S. President Donald Trump. An overnight attack was the heaviest military action since the U.S. struck a ceasefire with Iran 2 months ago. Willie Lowry reports from Jerusalem.
9: A fragile calm has returned. Iran's military joint command says it remains ready to re-engage if Israeli attacks in Lebanon continue. Israeli Prime Minister Benjamin Netanyahu issued a similar statement in a pre-recorded address to the nation on Monday night. If the terrorist regime makes the mistake of attacking us again, we will respond with force, he said. On Sunday, a burst of military activity shattered the shaky ceasefire in effect since April 8th. Israel and Iran traded several strikes after Israel hit Beirut's southern suburbs on Sunday in retaliation for Hezbollah launching rockets towards northern Israel. U.S. President Donald Trump took to social media, imploring both sides to rein it in. He went on to say negotiations on peace were proceeding. Willie Lowry, CBC News, Jerusalem.
4: A search for earthquake survivors continues in the Philippines. The destruction caused by the tremors killed at least 32 people and injured dozens of others. Rescuers work into the night in search of survivors at a collapsed building. The 7.8 magnitude quake struck off the coast of Mindanao Island in the southern Philippines. It sparked tsunami warnings across the region and has led to dozens of aftershocks. Provincial authorities say at least 10 people have been reported missing. And that is the World This Hour. For CBC News, I'm Stephanie Skanderas.
3: Well, happy Monday. I'm Lee Rosevear. Jackie Sharkey is at the news desk and Daniel Brown is at the controls. Welcome to Main Street. And coming up on the show today, Food Banks Canada Poverty Report Card gave the province a failing grade in some areas like food insecurity and housing affordability. We'll speak with nonprofits that work to help in those areas. Dr. Iris Gorfinkel will be here to rub it in on the importance of wearing sunscreen and also what to look for in choosing one beyond the SPF number. Also, the anatomy of a scam. The CBC investigative team will join us to explain how scammers use our emotions to defraud us and how you can interrupt the cycle and keep your cash. And coming up in a few minutes, we chat with Devin Cuddy, who was on tour of the Maritimes for his new album Living Hard Ain't Easy. He's playing at the Trailside on Thursday night, and we have a pair of tickets to give away for the show. That and much more coming up on Main Street.

0: But right now, here's Jackie Sharkey with the news headlines.
1: A former PEI RCMP officer has been sentenced to 4 years for a drunk driving incident that killed his spouse. And now, on top of prison time, he's facing a new charge for allegedly criminally harassing her family. Nicola McLeod will have that story. For the third time since April, the Department of Fisheries and Oceans is closing part of LFA 24. A North Atlantic right whale was tracked in the eastern part of the lobster fishing area over the weekend. All three times that this has happened, it's been in the exact same area. Meanwhile, fishers say a cold, windy spring means the catch has been slow. They're not making enough money. The Fishermen's Association says on top of higher fuel prices that we're all feeling, bait is also up 35%. Buyers are also offering prices that vary between 50 cents and a dollar a pound, which can make the buying process and selling process somewhat chaotic. Those stories and more coming up in the 4:30 news.
0: Thank you very much, Jackie. And yes, the wind, quite something this morning.
2: Yeah, we've hit gusts near 60 kilometers
0: was
2: per
0: it
2: hour.
0: 60?
2: Yeah, oh, close. I think 58 was the peak gust today on PEI. Last night, we had some gusts up over 60 as well.
0: Yeah.
2: It was persistent, though. So when it's persistent like that,
0: it's noisier.
2: Yeah, it just feels windier, but it's still windy. And it's from a cool wind direction, this northerly, northeasterly wind today. Really subdued temperatures between 10 and 15 degrees, despite being pretty darn
0: it's nice.
2: Sunny. Yeah, I mean,
0: It's my version of nice.
2: Yeah, if you don't mind the cooler temperatures and the brisk wind. I know the wind can be a bit of an issue for some folks. But
0: yeah, I know it can be. But especially if you're at the beach and you're trying to enjoy yourself and everything keeps blowing away.
2: Yeah, hopefully the cooler temperatures help mitigate that, though.
0: Yes.
2: By making it less beach weathery.
0: Right. Well, yeah.
2: Tempting.
0: Later, that would be my version, again, if I went to the beach.
2: Yeah, I don't like when it's windy at the beach. I always feel like I'm exfoliating too much. Essentially being sandblasted.
0: Yeah.
2: When you get a wind like this. But
0: later in the week, people will probably.
2: Oh, my goodness. Even tomorrow. Yeah.
0: Is it tomorrow?
2: Tomorrow will be up over 20 degrees.
0: Oh.
2: Yeah. Yeah.
0: All right.
2: Not too humid, but good. Could add a couple of degrees for humidex, but nothing too oppressive. But yeah, it's going to be warm. Tonight, we'll see a few clouds developing after midnight. The wind kind of veers around after midnight to the southwest. It'll drop off later this evening, then picks up to 15 to 30 kilometers per hour overnight. That's a warmer wind direction, so that'll actually see temperatures climbing into the early morning hours. I think our overnight low temperatures for most areas will somewhere fall between 7 and 10 degrees. And then as we look to tomorrow, we get a few cloudy periods in the morning. It does clear up a bit, so it becomes a bit sunnier into the afternoon. Temperatures are going to top out between 19 on the cooler end, and that'll be if you're downwind of the water, to as warm as 24, 25 for inland areas or if you're away from the water, you're not downwind of the water. So if the wind is not coming in off the water for you, then you'll be up into the warmer end of that range. And it could feel between 1 to 3 degrees warmer, factoring in the humidex as well. So we could see some humidex values for some areas up 28 degrees. Not ruling that out. We'll see a pretty windy day, southwest to westerly, 20 gusting to 40 kilometers per hour. It's just the clouds in the morning. Could be some low cloud and some mist as well. I think the wind will mitigate the potential for drizzle, but just know that you'll see a bit more in terms of sunbreaks as we get into the afternoon. And then it clears out further tomorrow night. And since sunset is now 9:04.
0: It's getting later.
2: Yeah, it's getting later. I think 9:08 is the latest day, and that'll be the 21st, which is the solstice. 9:08 will be our sunset time. But yeah, you should get a pretty decent one once we get a few clouds out of the way in the morning. And then looking at the long-range outlook, that warm weather is sticking around. Wednesday, I see temperatures low to mid-20s. Thursday, temperatures low to mid-20s. Slight shower chance on Thursday. And then as we look to Friday, temperatures low to mid-20s. And we're still over 20 for Saturday and Sunday, but I'm going to put a good chance of showers in for both Saturday and Sunday. Still breaks of sunshine, but off and on showers will be possible both days.
0: Make it a little bit muggy.
2: It's Monday, though. So,
0: yes.
2: Things could change. Things could very much change. And,
0: yeah.
2: You know what, after we get through a pretty mild and even warm for this time of year stretch of weather, some wet weather is not a bad thing.
0: I guess summer has officially started.
2: Yeah, this is finally. We've finally turned the corner. I'm really happy. Sorry, Lee.
0: I know.
2: Yeah.
0: Well, it's been good so far.
2: Yeah.
0: I mean, I can't complain. Usually it's not like this, like these temperatures in June. This is unheard of.
2: And things are green. At this point, things were already starting to look pretty brown last year. So I'm very happy.
0: And the drought we had last year.
2: Yeah, so I'm very happy we're getting some more consistent consistent rain. Yeah.
0: Okay.
2: Yeah.
0: All right. Thanks, Jay.
2: You got it.
0: Jay will be back with us again here on Main Street after 5 o'clock. And yeah, this day back in 1977, Trooper released their album Knock 'Em Dead Kid, the most successful album by the band up to that point, produced by Guess Who alum Randy Bachman. It gave them one of their earlier hits, We're Here for a Good Time.

0: There's one for your classic Canadian summer playlist, Trooper, and here for a good time from their album Knock 'Em Dead Kid, released this day back in 1977, which was 49 years ago. It's now 14 minutes after 4 o'clock here on Main Street. I'm Lee Rosevere. 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We will have a pair of tickets to give away shortly, so get your speed dialing ready for that. But before we do that, we got him on the line earlier today for a chat. Good afternoon, Devin.
1: Good afternoon.
0: Of course, we have to mention right off the top your dad, Jim Cuddy from Blue Rodeo. What was it like being surrounded by all that music growing up?
1: Well, it was great. I mean, it's certainly the reason that I pursued a life in music as well. You know, in terms of what it was like compared to other people, I've never really known another life. So, but, you know, his influences and his CD collection was a big part of my influences, like searching through that and finding stuff that I liked and things that we liked in general, together, was a big part of it. And that's the basis of my love of music and entertainment and entertaining.
0: What kind of stuff was in the CD collection?
1: Well, he had a very wide selection, but I gravitated towards jazz, which was my first sort of musical passion.
0: Which kind of jazz?
1: Well, it started with Louis Armstrong. I was playing trumpet in, the orchestra. And then, bebop, Oscar Peterson is a big reason why I pursued the piano. Mm-hmm. But that made way into, songwriting and country and Steve Earle and Townsend Zant and that kind of outlaw stuff, which is where I got most of my songwriting influence from. And that was all widely available at home, which is great.
0: Yeah, I can definitely hear that in your album with the combination of the Steve Earle type songwriting with almost the boogie woogie influence that Oscar Peterson could throw in.
1: I tried to jam those two together to make something our own.
0: But there's more of a roots influence in there. What originally wanted you make gravitate towards that instead of the jazz side?
1: I think that it came when I started sort of songwriting. When I was, playing piano in the jazz idiom, I was just sort of playing and learning how to get better at the instrument, improvise, etc. And then when I started in, I was really influenced to songwrite by that kind of stuff. And also another influence was Randy Newman and his sort of tongue-in-cheek and third-person writing really influenced me. So I was drawn to that style by trying to write songs in that way, and that, to reflect that sound and that particular type of storytelling. And then the sort of jazz and blues stuff crossed over into that because that was sort of what I could do and what I was proficient at on the piano. And then, the rest is just you write based on what you listen to, I think. And it's a reflection of that as well as, yourself and the stories you're trying to tell. So it sort of just came like that.
0: And the stories you tell are obviously, you have a lot of stories about people in your songs. I guess those are characters that you encounter on the road, or are they just made up?
1: Exactly. Well, a mix, but yeah, I think that you meet a lot of people, and when you travel the country, you meet a lot of people with very different experiences, and that's been a big influence on me, and it's something that I really love about this life and touring and traveling and playing music all everywhere. You get a very good perspective of the world. And, I try to reflect that in the stories that I tell in my songs.
0: And you have toured a lot. What is it about touring in general, overall? Not just the meeting of the people, but what else is it about that?
1: Well, I like to travel. I like seeing parts of the country that we go to. I love the Maritimes, and I love, out west, the prairies, the mountains. Taking your show to different places and people coming to see your music from far away from where you're from is a big thrill. It's very flattering, obviously, and it's very exciting. And I like all every part of it. I mean, at the beginning, it's very lonely because you don't know anybody in all these places you go. But now I have friends all across the country, so there's an enjoyment of seeing people that you know and meeting people that you don't.
0: Yeah, and seeing some of the same familiar faces at your gigs when you go back.
1: Yes, that's a big thrill. All fandom is very exciting for us, and we want to honor that by traveling and coming to different places and communities as much as we can.
0: What's the smallest place you've ever played?
1: Oh, my God. We've played some very small places. One that comes to mind is Rollo, Saskatchewan, which is where the Corner Gas, Facade is.
0: Okay.
1: That was a very small, I think that was 300 or fewer. Yeah, we've played lots of different places. I mean, the old trail side in Mount Stewart, outside of Charlottetown, that was always very fun, small place to go. But yeah, there's a lot. I mean, we've always, it's part of how touring Canada, you have to tie together the big markets because there's only a handful of them, right?
0: Mm-hmm.
1: So playing in small communities is part of how you make touring work. And also it's very exciting because there's always like volunteers and community aspects to the shows. And it's very different than playing in a city or a town. Going to those places and meeting people that live in those places is a unique experience for somebody, I think, because there's not a lot of things that draw you to these communities outside of what we do. And so I think we really value that part of it. And some of our most fun shows and most interesting places are those in-between spots.
0: We're going to play a tune off the record. What song would you like to hear?
1: The first single that we released called Two Hosers is probably one of the most fun ones to play. It's a song I wrote about just a friend of mine and I sitting around on a Saturday afternoon drinking beers and chatting. We made a lyric video around it where him and I did exactly that, and we filmed it. And I have been wanting to bring back the word, the term hoser into, you know, everyday usage for Canadians. I think that we are on a point right now where Canadian identity is important and trying to understand that. And I think something playful like using a term like that can help. And I also think it's funny.
0: It is. I mean, I was around for the first time. It was a thing. So
1: yeah,
0: no problem bringing that back. Okay. We'll play that song right now. Thanks for this.

0: Sunny afternoon.
1: That's Devin Cuddy with Two Hosers off his new album. And congratulations to our Main Street ticket winner, Margie Howard, who is off to see Devin Cuddy and his band of Hosers play at the Trailside on Thursday night. And thanks to everybody who called in. We're coming up now to 24 minutes after 4 o'clock. And today, June the 8th, yes, it's Best Friend Day, a day to celebrate the best friend in your life, whether they be another person, a dog, a cat, a ficus, your choice. And out of all the songs to pick for this occasion, this one, which was used for the theme to Golden Girls, usually you don't get to hear the whole thing until now, performed by the songwriter, the late Andrew Gold.

0: any opportunity to play Andrew Gold, one of the great underrated songwriters. Thank you for being a friend, and happy Best Friends Day today.
1: Linda Dunning, Trinity United Church in Charlottetown. 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We have two or three during the year, so most people know how to come down Sydney Street and pick up their dinner, and off we go. 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Have a great day.
0: And thanks for the call. 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
2: This is CBC News. It's mainly sunny, 13 degrees in Charlottetown. Good afternoon. I'm Jackie Sharkey. A former PEI RCMP officer has been sentenced to 4 years for a drunk driving incident that killed his spouse. 70-year-old Shauna Carmody died at the scene of the New Year's Day crash in Clinton last year. Now, on top of prison time, James Andrew is facing a new charge for allegedly criminally harassing her family. Nicola McLeod explains.
3: About 30 family members and supporters of James Andrew and Shauna Carmody packed into a Charlottetown courtroom Monday morning to hear the judge's decision on how long Andrew should now spend in prison. Andrew pleaded guilty to one charge of impaired driving causing death last year. The defense and Crown were far apart in their asks of the judge. The Crown wanted the former RCMP officer to go to prison for 6 years and be banned from driving for 20 years after that. And Andrew's lawyer said he should spend 2 years under strict conditions in the community. Justice Gregory Kahn settled on 4 years and a 10-year driving ban after, but he cautioned that Andrew won't be able to rehabilitate himself if he keeps downplaying his alcohol use disorder. Standing outside the courthouse after the decision, the victim's daughter told CBC it's a sad day, and both families have been ruined by this. Andrew is also facing a new charge just laid Friday, criminal harassment of his deceased partner's family. The allegation has not been proven in court, and he'll make a first appearance next week. Nicola McLeod, CBC News, Charlottetown.
2: The Department of Fisheries and Oceans is temporarily closing part of LFA 24 and 26A. These are the third time that closures have happened this spring season after a North Atlantic right whale was tracked in the eastern part of the lobster fishing areas over the weekend. All three closures have affected the same part of LFA 24. Lobster fishers have until Thursday at 5 to remove fishing gear that's deeper than the 20-fathom line. Meanwhile, the PEI Fishermen's Association says harvesters aren't making enough this spring to cover the rising costs and market conditions. The association says it could have been a banner year. Winter catches were low, and the association has heard that inventory and shortage is running out, so appetite should have been high. But it's been a cold and windy spring, and fishers say the catch has been slow here too. Darren Sweet fishes lobster out of North Restico, but was not on the water today because of that wind.
4: Like I say, I probably missed almost as many days as what I fished this spring because of the weather. The catches were down and the weather's been miserable, so I'm not going out and beating, banging around in my body for nothing. It's not worth it.
2: The Fishermen's Association says on top of higher fuel prices, bait is up 35%, and buyers are offering prices that vary between 50 cents and $1 a pound, which the association says creates havoc for captains and their operations. Today, the federal government announced new access to 5 countries around the globe for Canada's fish and seafood sector. They include Vietnam, Brazil, Costa Rica, Oman, and Brazil. It took regulatory changes to open up the markets, like getting the other countries to accept Canadian health certificates produced by the CFIA. Of the five countries, Vietnam holds the biggest market share. It exports total $95 million just last year. In 2021, 70% of Canadian seafood went to the U.S. Prince Edward Island got an overall grade of D+ on its annual poverty report card from Food Banks Canada. It is the highest grade in Atlantic Canada. The report shows an improvement in access to healthcare, but got a failing grade on the food insecurity rate. It also shows more people are spending more than 30% on their income on housing. Bill Campbell is the president of a King's Square Affordable Housing Corporation. He says they have more than 350 affordable housing units that people rely on.
5: If those weren't available, the people that we're dealing with anyways would be in serious trouble. They could never afford to pay the full rent. It would be disastrous.
2: The province said in a statement that it's made progress reducing poverty and food insecurity and is working to improve housing affordability and increasing supply, but it said it recognizes there is still work to be done. And Canada has a new Governor General. Louise Arbour was officially sworn in as King Charles's new representative in this country. She replaces Mary Simon, Canada's first Indigenous Governor General. Tom Perry has that story.
6: In the soaring Senate chamber just off Parliament Hill, Louise Arbour swore the oaths of her new office.
7: Do you, Louise Arbour, solemnly affirm that you will be faithful and bear true allegiance to His Majesty King Charles III?
8: I do.
6: And with that, after an address by the Prime Minister, Arbour delivered her first speech to Canadians as their new vice regal.
8: The world is watching us, not to copy everything we do, but to draw inspiration from a country striving to embrace the future with greater security, prosperity, and dignity for all. Thank you. Merci. Miigwech.
6: Arbour, a former Supreme Court Justice, UN Human Rights Commissioner, and war crimes prosecutor, now embracing her new role as Canada's 31st Governor General. Tom Perry, CBC News, Ottawa.
2: And that's the news from CBC PEI. 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
0: Thank you very much, Jackie. And having a quick look at the weather for tonight, clear skies with winds northeast 20, gusting to 40, and then becoming light this evening with a low of 8 degrees. Tuesday, overall sunny with a mix of sun and cloud and some cloud in the afternoon. Winds southeast gusting to 40 with a high of 24, except 18 along some parts of the coast and a UV index of 7. Tuesday night, clear skies and a low of 11. And Wednesday will be a mix of sun and cloud and a high of 26. Cloudy Wednesday night and a low of 16. Thursday, again, a mix of sun and cloud and again, a high of 26. Clear skies for Thursday night and a low of 14. So yes, it is going to warm up considerably starting tomorrow. Current conditions, Maple Plains is the current hotspot at 16 degrees. It's 12 in North Cape, 10 in East Point. Summerside is 14 and it's 13 degrees currently here in Charlottetown. Well, this year would have been the 105th birthday of the CBC personality Lister Sinclair. He spent 60 years with the CBC in various roles, remembered most for his many years on the program Ideas. Lister was a prodigy, and although his presence and voice emanated a lifetime of decorum, extreme intelligence, and poise, he wasn't above having some fun. About a year before his death, he appeared on the program Go with Brent Bambury. And from the CBC archives, here's Lister Sinclair presenting The Masters of Disco.
9: Walter Hughes wrote a book called In the Empire of the Beat, Discipline and Disco. And this is some of the things he said. The oft-noted vacuity of the lyrics of disco songs is itself a part of the medium's message. Language is subjugated to the beat and drained of its pretensions to meaning. This emptying out of language parallels the refusal of narrative structure in the song overall. In the discotheque strives to shake off all remnants of its own textuality. They usually strive only to translate the rhetoric of the beat into simple imperatives. imperatives such as, you should be dancing.

0: Gotta make way for the cowbell. The Bee Gees from Saturday Night Fever with You Should Be Dancing, introduced with all the gravitas that is the late Lister Sinclair. From the hour-long presentation, The Masters of Disco with Lister Sinclair from the CBC Archives. Lister would have been 105 this year, passed away 20 years ago this October. And a special shout-out to listener Tom Heemskirk for keeping the Lister Sinclair flame alive.
1: It's Wanda Naylor calling from the Victoria Playhouse. Just calling to let you know that our theater school students, under the direction of Becca Griffin, will be performing the play The Secret Garden, based on the classic book and adapted by Tim Kelly. We have four performances in June, June 12th and 13th at 7 p.m., June 13th and 14th at 1 p.m., the play for the whole family. Tickets are $15 each, cash only at the door. Children under six are free. Thank you.
0: Last year, Canadians lost more than $700 million to fraud, and authorities say that number is likely 10 times higher. Staying on top of each new scam can feel impossible, but almost all of them have something in common: the way fraudsters use emotions. CBC's Nicole Brockbank has been speaking to experts about the psychology behind fraud and how to protect yourself, and she joins us now from our Toronto studio. Good afternoon.
2: Good afternoon, Lee.
0: The saying that information is power is quite true here. So explain why knowing about the psychology behind frauds is helpful to the public.
2: It's the universal key to these scams. You know, we typically hear about the latest fraud to watch out for, but the different ones out there are infinite. They're often tied to current events, and so they're always changing. Instead of warning the public about the latest scam, authorities like Detective Dave Coffey from Toronto Police's Financial Crimes Unit want you to be aware of how the scams make you feel.
3: To put out an alert every single day of the year, 365 days of the year, be aware of this scam, be aware of this scam, be aware of this scam. People are going to be numb to them, and they're not going to, they don't speak to that emotional pressure that's brought to bear. It's the emotions that people have to be aware of.
0: Okay, well, let's break down the emotions part. How does a scam start?
2: Scammers usually start by establishing trust with the victim in some way. Let's use an example of a real-life fraud report Detective Coffey got recently. It started with a phone call while the victim was working. The caller identified themselves as an employee at the victim's bank. The scammer knew all kinds of personal information about the victim, like his full name, address, even the last four digits of his bank account. All things you'd think someone that works at your bank would know. Martina Dove is a scam psychology expert and says if we don't feel the person on the other of the end of the phone is trustworthy, we'll be skeptical.
4: We will be more vigilant, and therefore we will be watching for the red flags. But if the trust is established through credibility cues, that disappears. And it's a barrier for a scammer, for example, to have to deal with red flags and justify themselves. So they typically, what you see now is they will try and establish credibility very early on so that anything they say after that is taken as trustworthy.
0: Okay, so once the scammer earns the trust of the victims, what happens next?
2: At that point, Lee, the scammer then has to evoke some sort of emotion, a visceral influence, like strong excitement, greed, or fear. Martina Dove says they are primal drives and go hand in hand with things like hunger, thirst, and pain. Typically in a scam, it's excitement or fear. Take the case of our fraudster in Toronto. The victim was asked about activity on his account, sending money across the world, deposits, and setting up new accounts. Here's Detective Coffey again.
3: When the caller says, we've identified the person that this money was sent to is on our blacklist being involved in money laundering. So now the person starts panicking more because now they look like they're implicated in the whole thing.
0: So the scammer has established trust and then they've got you panicking. What's the next step?
2: So at that point, Martina Dove says when you are under one of those visceral influences, like we've been talking about, you know, fear in this case, your critical thinking, decision-making, and memory are all impaired. She says even if you are aware of this particular scam that's happening to you, you might not recall that information or see it that way at the time. You're basically not thinking clearly and are more impulsive.
4: I see a lot of this advice given to people from a rational perspective, like stop and think. That doesn't happen when you're under visceral influence, under fear.
2: Now, this is when the scammer starts the process of trying to get your money. In the case of our victim in Toronto, he thinks he's been implicated in money laundering and has to prove that he's not. And an interesting piece to this one, the scammer actually kept the victim on the phone for 4 hours. Dove says the reason for that is they never allow the victim a moment of peace to stop and think or to talk to someone else, trapping them in that heightened emotional state. And so the victim was so worried about being part of this fake money laundering investigation and eager to prove his innocence that he eventually withdrew all of his money from his bank account, from his mom's bank account, and his home equity line of credit and unknowingly sent it to the fraudster, losing a total of about $20,000. Here's the detective.
3: They blame themselves for falling for it, but it's nothing to do with his intellect. He could be the smartest person in the world, but then the emotional just started his brain spinning and spinning, and it's like you're now on puppet strings, and they can make you do anything they want. So it's traumatic.
0: Okay, so what's the best way to protect ourselves?
2: Well, Lee, first off, both Coffee and Dove say they hope being aware of this emotional side behind a scam will help. So if you're feeling heightened emotions, it could be a sign of a scam. Dove also suggested creating rules that you always follow ahead of time. Like anytime anyone calls saying they're from your bank or phone provider, you always hang up and call them back no matter what.
0: Right. Okay. Thanks for this, Nicole.
2: Thanks, Lee.
0: Nicole Brockbank is an investigative reporter with the CBC in Toronto, and you can read the full story at cbc.ca. And it's coming up to 10 minutes before 5 o'clock here on Main Street. And classic Canadian rock band Lighthouse is celebrating a big anniversary this year. 55 years ago, they released their album One Fine Morning, CanCon Classic, and they have an anniversary concert planned for the end of the month. Meanwhile, here's the newly remixed and remastered version of the title track.

0: One thing about that new mix is I can really hear the tambourine. Lighthouse, with their 1971 hit One Fine Morning, they are playing a 55th anniversary concert in Toronto on June the 27th, with more shows planned in the future. Well, as you heard on the news today, Governor General Louise Arbour spoke about the risks of artificial intelligence in her first address today in Ottawa. In that speech, Arbour addressed how Canada can meet the challenges that come with technological change.
1: Our country is our shared work, and so too is our influence on the world. Our expertise already positions us among global leaders in many fields, from ethical artificial intelligence to clean technologies, from creative industries to medical research. The new technologies at our disposal are more powerful than ever. They're highly attractive and widely accessible. But we must ensure that their convenience doesn't lead us to overlook the profound societal shifts that they are driving. With instant access to vast amounts of information, it's very tempting to pay little attention to the reliability of sources. The lines between knowledge and belief, between truth and falsehood, between facts and assumptions are increasingly blurred. AI could be threatening not only the way we live and work, but also the control we exercise over our own destiny. And yet these challenges are not insurmountable. If we remain vigilant, we could meet them with public institutions that remain trustworthy, a strong education system at every level, sustained investment in science, research and development, and with a private sector that upholds the standards of integrity that Canadians expect.
0: That was Canada's newest Governor General, Louise Arbour, speaking today in Ottawa.
2: 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Thank you.

And if you'd like to reach us on the program, our email address, mainstreetpei@cbc.ca, or call a toll-free for PSAs or any other comments for the show at 1-800-680-1898. And I know they'll also be doing the call-in PSAs on Island Morning tomorrow morning. 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
4: From CBC News, The World This Hour, I'm Stephanie Skenderis. Louise Arbour is officially Canada's 31st Governor General. The former Supreme Court Justice was installed as the King's new representative at the Senate chamber today. At 79 years old, Arbour is one of Canada's most accomplished jurists. She has held a number of highly influential roles both at home and abroad, including the UN High Commissioner for Human Rights. In her first address to the nation, Arbour emphasized the significance of national unity, not despite, but because of our differences.
5: It is through our differences and our fundamental right to express them that we will nourish critical thinking, creativity, and innovation. It is through our differences that we will build a common future.
4: Arbour is replacing Mary Simon, who was Canada's first Indigenous Governor General. Pierre Poilievre is blaming Ottawa for the rise in separatist sentiment in Alberta. The opposition leader is encouraging provinces to lock arms and push for federal policy changes. He insists that cooperation will pave the way for a stronger Alberta within a united Canada. Julia Wong has more.
6: It is great to be home to launch our campaign for a stronger Alberta within a united Canada.
7: Conservative leader Pierre Poilievre back on Alberta soil, making the case for a united Canada. Speaking to a crowd at a Calgary Legion, Poilievre made the plea as Albertans prepare to vote this fall on a separatism referendum question. Poilievre says separatist supporters have legitimate grievances and insists the federal government has fueled this by wading into provincial jurisdiction. The opposition leader argues there's an easy fix.
6: They do not have a problem with their fellow Canadians, or even with Canada itself. They have a problem with the federal government. We don't need a different country in Alberta. We need different government policies in Ottawa.
7: Poilievre says he will speak with Albertans on both sides of the debate, asking Canadians not to demonize separatist supporters, but instead to listen to them. Julia Wong, CBC News, Edmonton.
4: Alberta activists say they are a step closer to stopping coal mining on the eastern slopes of the Rockies. Country music artist Corb Lund says his team has collected enough signatures to compel the province to act. The petition claims coal mining needlessly risks harm to the environment, particularly to water. The signatures will now be verified by Elections Alberta. A successful petition would force Alberta's government to consider passing a law banning coal mining or sending the issue to a referendum. Prime Minister Benjamin Netanyahu says Israel will respond with force if Iran attacks again. But for now, he says, the fire has ceased after Iran announced earlier today it will end its strikes on Israel. Overnight and into today, the two countries exchanged multiple attacks. The strikes are the most significant exchange of fire since the ceasefire came into effect 2 months ago. Canada's World Cup squad is training in Toronto ahead of their first match on Friday. The men's team will face off against Bosnia and will be looking to claim their first ever win at the global tournament. Thomas Dagler reports.
8: In front of a Toronto crowd gathered to watch them train before Friday's big match, Canada's men prepared to face Bosnia. Head coach Jesse Marsh says the Canadians focused on countering their opponent's signature set-piece plays, but also on overcoming their own major shortcoming.
9: Thought it was an effective training session. Yeah, we had a lot of actions around the goal, so we're going to score more goals.
8: Canada's weakness in scoring goals was again exposed on Friday in a pre-World Cup tune-up match.
10: Canada with the early advantage from the set piece.
8: The team's one goal came when their Irish opponents scored in their own net. Captain Alphonso Davies is injured and expected to miss this week's opener. He was the only Canadian to score at the last Men's World Cup, leading fans to hope Davies will be well enough to compete soon. Thomas Daigle, CBC News, Toronto.
4: And that is The World This Hour. For CBC News, I'm Stephanie Skanderas.
11: Welcome back. I'm Lee Rosevere. Jackie Sharkey is at the news desk. Daniel Brown at the controls. Welcome to the second hour of Main Street. And coming up this hour, Food Banks Canada Poverty Report Card gave the province a failing grade in some areas, like food insecurity and housing affordability. We will speak with nonprofits that work to help in those areas coming up in a few minutes. Summer sunshine can burn and age skin and can also cause skin cancer years down the road. Main Street's health contributor Dr. Iris Gorfunkel explains why and reviews what to look for when choosing a sunscreen. And speaking of summer and sun, one thing that is a true sign of summer, rhubarb. And do not give your rhubarb to Patrick Ledwell. We will find out why. That and much more coming up this hour on Main Street. But right now, here's Jackie Sharkey with the news headlines.
7: Thanks, Lee. For the third time this season, the Department of Fisheries and Oceans has issued a closure of lobster fishing areas in and around PEI. A North Atlantic right whale was tracked in the eastern part of the waters around PEI over the weekend. Three times the same zone has been affected in LFA 24. Two times 26A has been affected. So the same fishers are being affected by the same closures over and over again, it seems. So we'll have the latest on that story. Meanwhile, PEI, as you mentioned, Lee, got an overall grade of D+ on its annual poverty report card from Food Banks Canada. That is actually one of the higher grades in Atlantic Canada. And there have been some areas where PEI has improved. We'll get into that. And a former PEI RCMP officer has been sentenced to 4 years for a drunk driving incident that killed his spouse. He is facing new charges as well. Nicola McLeod will have the latest on that story. All that and more coming up in the 5:30 news.
11: Great. Thank you very much, Jackie. And Jay, where do you fall on the rhubarb scale?
12: I love rhubarb.
11: Do you?
12: Yeah.
11: You're going to get a whole lot of it now.
12: You got to offset the bitterness, you know what I mean, a little bit. Uh-huh. So you mix it with, you know, some strawberries, loads of sugar and, you know.
11: Sugar covers up all the rhubarb.
12: Well, so when I was a kid, I used to like, we had rhubarb that would grow out back and you'd go and you'd rinse it off.
11: Yeah.
12: And I'm not advocating that this is a healthy choice, but I'd take a little cup of white sugar and you just dip it in and you'd eat it. Like, not a lot. Like, you wouldn't be pouring, like I say a cup of sugar. I don't mean like a full cup of sugar. You just put a little sprinkle of sugar into a cup and you kind of dip it in. And
11: keep dipping it.
12: Yeah, you dip it in, take a bite, dip it in, take a bite.
11: I need another cup of sugar.
12: That's what I just used to, I don't know if that's
11: like that, a. You know what? This explains a lot.
12: Is that a thing? Or was I the only person who ever did that?
11: No, I think other people do that, with strawberries or stuff like that.
12: Yeah.
11: I knew a guy who would actually, you know those sticks of pure sugar?
12: I wouldn't
11: sugar?
12: Do it with strawberries.
11: No.
12: They're sweet enough.
11: It's good with strawberries.
12: Okay.
11: Yeah.
12: I don't feel I need to add sugar with those, though.
11: I like them once in a while with sugar, but not anymore, you know, since getting older and stuff.
12: Rhubarb in a pie? Are you pro rhubarb in a pie?
11: I can take very little rhubarb. Bitterness
12: for
11: me, but I mean, you being a fan of rhubarb, we are going to get a bucket full of rhubarb delivered to the front door.
12: Okay, rhubarb apple. Like, rhubarb and apple pie?
11: Just apples.
12: I love apple pie, or rhubarb apple crumble with some blueberries? Oh!
11: Okay.
12: Yeah.
11: All right.
12: Just drooled on your microphone. Sorry, Lee.
11: My mic's over here.
12: Your mic's over there. Sorry, your studio's microphone.
11: You get to deal with that for the next couple minutes.
12: Just take this little foam thing off here.
11: I guess we'll have to wash it for Island Morning.
12: Oh, man. Yeah, this is pretty gross. Okay. I'll send the Island Morning.
11: Worse than rhubarb. Email. All right. Mm-hmm. So, speaking of the weather.
12: Yeah, not too bad. I mean, today was windy and cool, but it was sunny. Tomorrow we'll see maybe a few clouds in the morning, but it becomes sunnier again in the afternoon. But it's going to be warm. I know this is...
11: Yeah, I know.
12: You're a fan of cooler weather.
11: I know.
12: But we'll
11: People are shaking their fists at the radio at me saying, like, shut up, let them do the weather.
12: We'll watch for the wind to become southwesterly. It's been a very blustery north wind today. It'll become southwesterly overnight and pick up 15 gusting over 30K. Temperatures between 7 and 10 degrees. And we do see a few clouds developing, so becoming partly cloudy overnight. And tomorrow we see some cloudy periods in the morning. It becomes sunnier, though, in the afternoon. We'll see temperatures soar. And that southwest wind is fairly robust, 20 gusting to 40K in the morning. Does become westerly in the afternoon. Important to pay attention to the wind direction, because if you're near the water and you're downwind of the water, so southwest or western facing shoreline, could be a little bit cooler, 18, 19 degrees for you. But inland areas, most PEI up over 20, could be as warm as 24, 25 in a few spots. And add about 2 to 3 degrees with a slight humidex, because that wind will be from the southwest tonight and early tomorrow. And that's going to usher in not just some warmer air, but also some more humid air. But that warm weather, temperatures up over 20, low to mid 20s, will persist Wednesday, Thursday, Friday, Saturday, Sunday. It's not rain free for all of those days. Good chance of showers this weekend. Very good chance Saturday and Sunday. But if you want the sunny days to be green, you do need some gray days and some rainy days too. So I like this stretch of weather. Consistent warm weather right through the weekend.
13: Consistent is good.
12: Yeah.
13: I don't mind the consistency. As long as it stays like this, I can plan for it.
12: Yeah, and just, I mean, low 20s to mid 20s is not, it's not oppressive.
13: No.
12: Yeah.
13: As long as the humidex stays low.
12: Yeah.
13: That's, and then I'm happy.
12: Yeah.
13: You know, I'll complain less. Let's put it that way.
12: I feel like I'm threading the needle with you.
13: Threading the needle?
12: Yeah.
13: Okay.
12: Just a little bit of rhubarb.
13: No.
12: And just a little bit of warmth or a little bit of humidity.
13: Well, no. No humidity, and you can
12: it's
13: keep all the rhubarb.
12: Portion sizes for Lee.
13: You can keep all the rhubarb. Thanks, Jay.
12: You got it.
13: Jay will be on Compass in about an hour's time. And a little over 40 years ago, 1986, a couple days ago this happened, Genesis released their most successful album of their career, which is also hot on the heels of Mr. Phil Collins' massive successful solo album, No Jacket Required. There's a mix on this album of what Genesis fans had come to expect, expansive rock songs, two of them close to 10 minutes long. And then they throw in some ballads and some straight-up pop classics like this one.

0: Genesis with Invisible Touch, one of those great roll down the windows and blast it songs. The title track from their 1986 album released a little over 40 years ago. Coming up to just past 14 minutes after 5 o'clock here on Main Street, I'm Lee Roseveer. 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When it comes to certain measures like food insecurity and the housing affordability, the province got an F. One of the issues the report points to is more people in PEI are having to spend more than 30% of their income on housing, making it difficult to afford other things. The CBC's Gwyneth Egan spoke with Bill Campbell, president of King Square Affordable Housing Corporation. But first, here's her conversation with Norma Dingwell, the general manager of the Southern Kings and Queens Food Bank in Montague.
1: I'm not surprised that we've got a D+.
2: And with food insecurity specifically, what are you seeing at the Montague Food Bank?
1: The increase in demand. And we're generally a once a month service. But, you know, we've got clients coming second time in the month and we're not turning them away.
2: And is there something in common that you're hearing from people who are coming in about why they're using the service?
1: It's everything. It's the cost of rent, oil, gas, insurance, medication, and obviously food. Food is, like, the price of food is just ridiculous.
2: And the report also mentioned that more than a quarter of food bank clients have a steady job. What does that say about the cost of living on PEI, that even when you're working a steady job, you can't afford to pay for basics like food?
1: We have a few clients that have government jobs, believe it or not, and they are here because they are not making enough. I actually know of a few people that are moving off island because it is too expensive to be here.
2: How would you describe the situation now compared to recent years past?
1: There's an awful lot of need out there, and it's not just food that is needed. Mental health services are needed. Doctors are needed. There is so much need that it's really hard to just pinpoint one thing.
2: You know, when a report like this comes out, how important is it to actually reflect on what the findings are?
1: Well, I really hope that when the government officials see this, they actually take it to heart, because this is people's lives. This is livelihoods. This is your brother, your sister, your child, your parent, that this is all affecting. So I'm hoping that once the government sees it, they really understand it, maybe that they can help get some funding going that will help in the areas that need help, so people won't feel that they have to come to the food banks all the time.
3: My name is Bill Campbell, and I'm currently the president of King Square Affordable Housing Corporation.
2: When it's difficult to access affordable housing, what kind of effect does that have on someone's life overall? Does that make it more difficult to afford other necessities?
3: Yes, very, very, very much so. You know, if you don't have a good roof over your head, and if you don't have a reasonable rental rate, well, what you're doing is you're taking money away from, I'm amazed at the number of people that they're supposed to be taking certain drugs and they can't afford them. So what they're doing is they're not buying the drugs so that they can have adequate food, but they're still losing because they got health issues that need to be taken care of on a daily basis. So it's a sad situation when you have somebody sitting in front of you and you know that they're taking money that should be going towards food, should be going towards their drugs that they need for their health, and they should be going towards other things other than housing.
2: How important is it to look at reports like the one that's just come out from Food Banks Canada and use that as an opportunity to evaluate what's working and what's not working?
3: It gives us an opportunity to sit down and take a closer look, put the magnifying glass on it, and, find out what economic supports and what social services are available, and are they doing the work that they were mandated to do,
2: At your organization, you're aiming to provide
4: Islanders with affordable housing. What are the consequences of not being able to access that?
3: It would be disastrous. Like the little bit that we're doing, right now we have over 350 units right now. If those weren't available, the people that we're dealing with anyways would be in serious trouble. They could never afford to pay the full rent. It would be disastrous, you know, to see these families with their subsidies taken away from them.
0: That was Bill Campbell, president of Kings Square Affordable Housing Corporation, speaking with the CBC's Gwyneth Egan. You also heard from Norma Dingwell, the general manager of the Southern Kings and Queens Food Bank in Montague.
5: I'm Wayne Thibodeau. Tuesday on Island Morning. People behind a workshop this weekend say they hope it reinvigorates the debate on proportional representation. PEI has a long history of pushing for electoral reform, but so far those have been unsuccessful. And could those squishy toys be dangerous for your kids? We'll ask a researcher. That's Tuesday on Island Morning, 96.1 FM and the CBC Listen app.
0: It's 20 minutes after 5 o'clock here on Main Street. Tis this time of year, as we were saying with Jay, the heat, the humidity, the bugs, and even more scary, the rhubarb. I've already been seeing signs of rhubarb for sale, or please just take it. And our own CBCer Jenna Legg went out to her first dairy bar last week, as we were hearing on the show on Friday, and got a rhubarb sundae. She described it as a magical rhubarb experience. But don't try to convince Patrick Ledwell of that.
6: Here on PEI, up to 85% of our energies and waking hours between May and September are spent trying to get other people to take our rhubarb. And it is a waste of your life. Do you know how much rhubarb I like? One stick. And done for the season. I'm finished with that disappointing blushing half celery at that point. But people are relentless. They can't dispose of it themselves. So what they do is anytime you mention to them that you can even stomach half of that stringy disappointment, they will have a cord of it on your stoop when you're not even looking, and you'll come out of your house, bah! It's like a winter's worth of firewood in inedible wet

0: entire women's institutes wrapped up in the project of farming out rhubarb recipes. I've seen the recipes on their little stained brown cards with perfect cursive writing. Rhubarb loaf, rhubarb crumble, rhubarb muffins. Stop it. Stop it. I'm saying this out of respect for you and all of your energies and talents. Take that recipe and go to the bathroom mirror and look at yourself in the bathroom mirror and read that recipe aloud to yourself and ask, would this be equally delicious without the rhubarb? And the answer is 100% of the time, yes, it would be fine. Brown sugar and cinnamon don't need their sour, stringy friend tagging along. Oh, just what I like in a muffin. A pocket of dampness. Ugh.
1: Patrick Ledwell lobbing the barbs at rhubarb. That's from his Live at the Trailside CD, which is available on his website, patrickledwell.net, and also his Bandcamp. And you can check Catch Patrick. He will be doing a heck of a show along with Steve Patterson from The Debaters and hosted by Mark Haynes for a night of comedy at Victoria by the Sea. This is happening next month at the Victoria Playhouse, July 7th, 8th, and 9th. Tickets are available now, and make sure you bring Patrick, Mark, and Steve some of your rhubarb. It's 23 minutes after 5 o'clock. Number of musical birthdays to mention today. Nancy Sinatra is 83. Boz Scaggs is 82. And if you don't know those names, you're probably a lot younger than me. And to closer to home, Catriona Sturton from the great East Coast band Plumtree. She turns 50 today. And from Plumtree, here's Was That All?

Plumtree with Was That All from their album This Day Won't Last at All, and happy birthday to bass player Katrina Sturton. Earlier in the show, we played a little clip of Lister Sinclair introducing Disco, one of the, Lister, of course, one of the beloved hosts of the show Ideas. And tonight on Ideas,

0: As part three of producer Mary Link's series, The Billionaire, it examines the impact of the billionaire's soaring wealth and power on society today, as we are witnessing unprecedented levels of wealth concentration at the very top and the emergence of a global wealth aristocracy. We are also seeing the decline of the middle class.
1: What I found really interesting when I was doing all this research was that when I think of big billionaires, I think I'm not alone when I think, oh, those are the techs. They're all the tech people. But the majority of billionaires are the finance people.
2: Yeah.
1: What does that say to us?
2: It says that we've allowed our economy to be financialized in a way that makes no sense.
1: Entrepreneur and civic activist Nick Hanauer.
2: The richest people in the world do nothing more than rub money together to make more money. They don't make anything. They don't produce anything. They have a different story, of course. But, you know, what is a hedge fund other than just a way for rich people to get richer? I mean, believe me, I have lots of investments in hedge funds. You know, like I play that game too, but this is why, Mary, it's so important to not believe that prosperity is GDP or money and to believe it's solutions to human problems, because that forces you to confront the fact that you're not really solving anybody's problem. And, you know, there's a reason why these business models are so powerful, is that there is only one commodity on planet Earth for which there is infinite demand, and that is more wealth. Right? Everything else, yachts, pick it. You can have too many, right? But you can never have enough wealth. Ever. And that's what propels those business models and that dynamic, right? Infinite demand.
1: So what can be done about that? The idea of the, you know, people rubbing money together and making more money, but not jobs, not helping the economy. How does one counter that then, that kind of wealth?
2: I don't know. I can tell you what has happened in history. Is revolution and the whole thing gets burned down and we start over again.
1: We might be heading there.
2: Yes, exactly.
0: That was an excerpt from part three of the documentary series, The Billionaire Age, coming up tonight on Ideas at 8 o'clock.
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0: 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I'm Lee Rosevear, and the time is 5:30.
1: This is CBC News. It's mainly sunny, 13 degrees in Charlottetown. Good afternoon. I'm Jackie Sharkey. A former PEI RCMP officer has been sentenced to 4 years for a drunk driving incident that killed his spouse. 70-year-old Shauna Carmody died at the scene of the New Year's Day crash in Clinton last year. And now, on top of prison time, James Andrew is facing a new charge for allegedly criminally harassing her family. Nicola McLeod explains.
2: About 30 family members and supporters of James Andrew and Shauna Carmody packed into a Charlottetown courtroom Monday morning to hear the judge's decision on how long Andrew should now spend in prison. Andrew pleaded guilty to one charge of impaired driving causing death last year. The defense and Crown were far apart in their asks of the judge. The Crown wanted the former RCMP officer to go to prison for 6 years and be banned from driving for 20 years after that. And Andrew's lawyer said he should spend 2 years under strict conditions in the community. Justice Gregory Cann settled on 4 years and a 10-year driving ban after, but he cautioned that Andrew won't be able to rehabilitate himself if he keeps downplaying his alcohol use disorder. Standing outside the courthouse after the decision, the victim's daughter told CBC it's a sad day, and both families have been ruined by this. Andrew is also facing a new charge just laid Friday, criminal harassment of his deceased partner's family. The allegation has not been proven in court, and he'll make a first appearance next week. Nicola McLeod, CBC News, Charlottetown.
1: The Department of Fisheries and Oceans is closing parts of two lobster fishing areas. A North Atlantic right whale was tracked in the northeastern waters around PEI over the weekend. This is the third closure of the spring season, and like the others, it will last 2 weeks. All closures have been near North Lake, and the exact same zone has been closed three times in LFA 24. Ian McPherson is executive director of the PEI Fishermen's Association. He says that means that zone has been closed 6 out of the 8 weeks this season.
3: We continue to put forward recommendations that allow fishing to continue, but also have good measures in place to protect the whales, because is this just 1 year and then things kind of go back to normal the way they were more 3 or 4 years ago, or are we going to be faced with this situation more and more over the next few years?
1: He says the closure affects about 100 boats. Lobster fishers have until Thursday at 5 to remove fishing gear that is deeper than the 20-fathom line. Meanwhile, the association says harvesters are not making enough this spring to cover rising costs and market conditions. It says it could have been a banner year. Winter catches were low, and the association's heard that inventory and storage is running out, so appetite should be high for lobster. But it's been a cold and windy spring, and fishers say the catch has been slow here as well. Darren Sweet fishes lobster out of North Rustico, but was not on the water today because of the wind.
4: Like I say, I probably missed almost as many days as what I fished this spring because of the weather. The catches were down and the weather's been miserable, so I'm not going out and beating, banging around in my body for nothing. It's not worth it.
1: The Fishermen's Association says on top of higher fuel prices, bait is up 35%, and buyers' prices vary more, which the association says creates havoc for captains and their operations. Prince Edward Island got an overall grade of D+ on its annual poverty report card from Food Banks Canada. It is the highest grade in Atlantic Canada. The report shows an improvement in access to health care, but got a failing grade on the food insecurity rate. It also shows that more people are spending more than 30% on their income on housing. Bill Campbell is the president of Kings Square Affordable Housing Corporation. He says it has more than 350 affordable housing units that people rely on.
5: If those weren't available, the people that we're dealing with anyways would be in serious trouble. They could never afford to pay the full rent. It would be disastrous.
1: The province said in a statement that it has made progress towards reducing poverty and food insecurity and says it's working to improve housing affordability while increasing supply, but said it recognizes there is still work to be done. And there will be upgrades on Route 4 in Montague this week. It'll affect the flow of traffic between Chestnut and Hillcrest. Wood Islands Road will be down to one lane with alternating traffic both tomorrow and on Wednesday. The town will be upgrading the sanitary sewer and water system. And that's the news from CBC PEI. Your next news is at 6 or anytime at cbc.ca/PEI.
0: Where do you fall on the whole rhubarb debate?
1: I like a rhubarb if you pair it with a strawberry. I'm not about to eat it raw, and I like it well cooked. And okay. My mom makes a really good strawberry rhubarb, like crumble and jam. And
0: that seems to be the consensus.
1: Yeah,
0: To put it in something.
1: Yeah, I don't know. Well, I'm also not about to go. I don't eat a lot of celery, so I'm not munching along on a big old stalk of
0: right.
1: Rhubarb or celery. Okay. I missed your answer. What did you say? Are you?
0: I'm not big on the rhubarb.
1: Well,
0: but that's just me. I mean, Daniel gave me a little note saying, it's like, hey, you're going to get a lot of mad people at you. But that's like, it's not that I'm not down on people who like it.
1: Yeah.
0: But it's like, go ahead. If you like it, more for you.
1: Yeah.
0: It's like, I'm just not into it personally.
1: I think one of the appeals of rhubarb is also that it's one of those early growers, early bloomers. And so you can.
0: Because it's up already. Yeah.
1: Yeah. You can get it right away. And so. Anything that I think that gets up early, people
0: will jump on.
1: Yeah.
0: Plus also rhubarb is a funny word.
1: Well, it is.
0: Just like saying rhubarb.
1: Yeah. Well, anyway. You got a whole show left. You got 25 minutes.
0: I think the audience have had quite enough of me saying the word already.
1: All right.
0: Thanks, Jackie. And having a quick look at the weather for tonight. Clear skies, winds northeast 20, gusting to 40, and then becoming light this evening with a low of 8 degrees. Overall, sunny for Tuesday with a mix of sun and cloud in the afternoon. Winds southwest gusting to 40 with a high of 24, except 18 near parts of the coast, depending on where you are, and a UV index of 7. And Ira Scorfinkel is going to be joining us shortly to talk about the importance of wearing sunscreen when the UV index is, well, pretty much anything. Tuesday night, clear skies and a low of 11 degrees, a mix of sun and cloud for Wednesday and a high of 26. Wednesday night, cloudy and a low of 16 degrees. And that repeats for Thursday, a mix of sun and cloud and a high of 26. Clear skies for Thursday night and a low of 14. And right now, Friday is calling for a mix of sun and cloud and a high of 25. Cloudy periods for Friday night and a low of 15. And current conditions, Maple Plains is still the hot spot at 16 degrees. North Cape is 13. It's 10 degrees in East Point, 15 in Summerside, and 13 degrees here in Charlottetown. It's coming up to 22 minutes before 5, 6 o'clock.
6: It's summertime.

0: Well, summer sun raises the risk of skin cancer, but choosing a sunscreen can be tricky. There are lots of products out there, lotions, sprays, gels, so knowing which features to look for can help. Joining us to explain is our health columnist, Dr. Iris Gorfinkel. She's a family physician and a clinical researcher. Good afternoon, Iris.
1: A warm good afternoon to you.
0: So this is where you get to rub it in, so to speak. Let's start with how sunscreen works.
1: All right. So there are two types of ultraviolet or UV radiation that can damage our skin. One is UVA. The other is UVB. UVA causes our skin to age. A is for aging. UVA penetrates into the deeper layers of our skin called the dermis. UVB causes sunburns. B burns the epidermis. That's the superficial layer of our skin. Now, skin cancers can take several years to develop after a sunburn, but a single blistering sunburn in childhood increases the risk of later skin cancer. In fact, PEI has among the highest skin cancer rates, especially for melanoma in Canada. But depending on the product, sunscreens can block UV rays. They can absorb them or do both. UV blocking sunscreens use minerals like zinc or titanium. These products make our skin look pasty white. You know, UV absorbing sunscreens like octinoxate absorb UVB. Now, a combination of chemicals are needed to get that broad spectrum coverage to include UVA. But these chemical filters, the nice thing is they're transparent and do not give that chalky look.
0: So I know all UV rays are not good, but which one causes skin cancer, A or B?
1: So we used to think it was mainly UVB that caused skin cancer, and now we know that UVA doesn't just age the skin, it causes skin cancers as well. So the answer is both do. Both are forms of ultraviolet radiation that damage the DNA in our skin cells, and that damage can cause mutations, which can turn a normal cell into a cancer cell, a cell that is dividing uncontrollably.
0: Now, there's something here I don't think I've ever heard of before. That is true that suntans prevent sunburn and tanning salons are a safer option. What's the story there?
1: There is only a tad of truth to that. So a tan can lower how deeply UVA and UVB penetrate, but it's a very slight difference. So having a suntan is like having an SPF of 3, while dermatologists recommend an SPF of 30+. So a tan alone is not going to prevent our skin from aging. It's not going to be enough to prevent a sunburn. There is no safe tan. Tan skin is damaged skin. That's the bottom line. So tanning beds use mostly UVA, and that makes up more than 90% of their UV light. But remember, A is for aging. So yeah, sure, the tanning beds aren't going to cause a sunburn, but they will cause the skin to age, and they will cause damage to DNA and skin cells, which raises the risk of skin cancer. This is such a buyer beware world. I mean, some tanning beds deliver up to 5 times the amount of UVA than the midday summer sun. That's according to the Canadian Cancer Society. But nearly every province has laws that ban or restrict beds, tanning beds, for teens under 18. And in fact, in Nova Scotia, it's under 19. The only exception is Manitoba, where teens are allowed to use tanning beds with their parents' consent. Now, tanning salons are not allowed to say that indoor tanning is harmless, but they have a long history of downplaying those risks.
0: And we also know that getting vitamin D is good for your skin in some doses, but how does it work with sunscreen if that's blocking those rays?
1: Yeah, great question. So sunscreens block UVB light from producing vitamin D. This is true. But in the real world, most people are not putting nearly enough sunscreen on, or they're missing spots. So UVB still gets through to make vitamin D. Check out this review from the medical journal Curious. Researchers combined the data from dozens of studies and found that people who rarely or never use sunscreen had similar vitamin D levels to people who used it regularly. So how much vitamin D we make depends on the latitude, the season, the cloud cover, the time of day. But during Canada's fall and winters, UVB levels are often too low to make meaningful amounts of vitamin D, even with an hour in the sun. And this is especially true for people with darker skin. Now, compare that to Florida, where you can get the recommended amount of vitamin D within a few minutes. And this is at midday with arms and lower legs exposed. In Boston, that takes around 20 minutes. Now, luckily, vitamin D levels build up after a few months of sun exposure. And when the days get shorter, it's still hanging around for a number of months because it's stored in our body fat.
0: With all that, having a look at like how many sunscreens there are on offer and having a look, like last time I went to the drugstore and took a look at the shelf, there were hundreds to choose from. So what are the things we should look for the best protection?
1: All right. I'll give you a couple of hints. First, look for the words broad spectrum, because that's going to cover both aging UVA and burning UVB. Blocking sunscreens with zinc or titanium, these block both UVA and B, but remember, they're going to look a little chalky. Now, there are newer gel and fluid type of sunscreens that are transparent and lightweight, so you can barely feel them. So that's the first thing, broad spectrum. Second, look for an SPF or sun protection factor of at least 30. Because that gives 30 times the protection that unprotected skin does. So people who burn easily should go for an SPF of 50 or higher. But remember, SPF is only going to protect against UVB, not aging UVA. So be sure to look for those words broad spectrum and be sure to use enough of it. It takes about a shot glass full of sunscreen to cover a typical adult. Sprays can give spotty coverage, so they should be rubbed in to avoid patchy missed patches, right? And remember, sunscreens are going to stop working quickly. That's why more than half of sunburns happen while people are using sunscreens. The problem is people don't realize they need to be reapplied every 2 hours while in the sun and every hour if a person is sweating a lot or in and out of water. Canadians do not use nearly enough sunscreen. Only half of us say we apply it on our face, and only one third of us are using it on our bodies. So the problem isn't that these products don't work, it's that we don't use enough sunscreen.
0: All right. Thanks for this, Iris.
1: Many thanks for having me.
0: Dr. Iris Garfinkel joins us every Monday here on Main Street.
2: 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Crokinole, Wednesday, June 10th at 2 p.m. Come socialize while enjoying a game or two of Crokinole. Seniors Cafe, Friday, June 12th at 11 a.m. Join us for a cup of coffee or tea and a friendly discussion. 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Ruin Kids Coloring Pages, Sunday, June 14th at 2 p.m. Teens, take a kid's coloring page and turn it into something else. 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Stroke Information Canada Session, Monday, June 15th from 10 to 2 p.m. In recognition of Stroke Month, there will be an education booth set up by staff from the Provincial Stroke Office, providing information on various resources. Afternoon Book Club, Monday, June 15th at 1 p.m. Check out this afternoon book club and meet some new people and some new books. To find out more information, please find us on Facebook at PEI Public Library Service or call 902-436-7323.

Thanks, Debbie, for the call. If you'd like to reach us on the program, leave a PSA. You can do so by calling 1-800-680-1898, or you can email mainstreetpei@cbc.ca. Well, our good Main Street friend, Mary Helen McLeese, sent me a video on Friday after the show. It was from a step dancer in Ontario named Ariel Hyatt, who step dances along two famous prog rock songs, and she did this nugget from Rush.

That's a little bit of Ariel Hyatt step dancing to YYZ by Rush. Alex Lifeson from the band saw the video and responded, "Hey, that gives me an idea." So don't be surprised if you see Ariel on stage with Rush soon. And speaking of which, the new Rush tour kicked off last night at the LA Forum, the same spot their last tour ended in 2015. And of course, fan shot videos are flying around the internet this morning. And I would have bet money that the first song on the tour was going to be Spirit of Radio, but it wasn't. They opened with this lengthy track from A Farewell to Kings, Xanadu.

The Mighty Rush and Xanadu. That was the first song of the first set of their new tour, which started last night at the LA Forum. The closest the band are coming to the Maritimes is 4 dates in Toronto in August, and then 2 nights in Montreal in September. And tickets are still available for both shows. Well, that's the program for today. Thanks for joining me. On behalf of Daniel, Jackie, and Jay, I'm Lee Rosevere. Hope you have yourself a good evening, and we'll be talking to you again tomorrow.

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0: 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Then, in half an hour, it's As It Happens.
3: Hi, I'm Chris Howden. A group of mayors say Mark Carney should treat solving homelessness as a nation-building project. And London, Ontario Mayor Josh Morgan says that will mean spending about $3.5 billion a year.
4: Together, we can harness our extraordinary resources, the breadth of our talent, our collective know-how, and our boundless imagination.
5: As a new Governor General, Louise Arbour used her first speech to wax poetic about her nation and its possibilities, but also spoke about the dangers of extreme polarization. This is Your World Tonight. I'm Tashauna Reed, also on the program.
6: So if we could prevent 30% or even a fraction of that of these cases, that's tens of thousands of women a year.
5: And could GLP-1 drugs, known for treating weight loss and diabetes, also show promise for preventing cancer? The hope and the many questions remaining. Louise Arbour is officially Canada's 31st Governor General. She was sworn in at a ceremony in Ottawa. For Arbour, it's the culmination of a long career in the public service, a career that brought her to the highest levels of the Canadian justice system, and as UN Human Rights Commissioner. As Tom Perry reports, her latest role comes during a difficult time for Canadian unity.
7: In the soaring Senate chamber just off Parliament Hill, Louise Arbour swore the oaths of her new office.
8: Do you, Louise Arbour, solemnly affirm that you will be faithful and bear true allegiance to His Majesty King Charles III, King of Canada, his heirs and successors?
4: I do.
7: Prime Minister Mark Carney paid homage to the vast experience Arbour brings to her new role as a former Supreme Court Justice, International War Crimes Prosecutor, and UN Human Rights Commissioner. All of that, Carney says, will serve Arbour well as Governor General.
9: These duties call for sound judgment, deep learning, and an unwavering commitment to the rule of law, the very principles on which our new Governor General, Her Excellency Louise Arbour, has built her exceptional career.
7: After the Prime Minister, it was Arbour's turn to speak, delivering her first message to Canadians as their new Vice Regal. Arbour thanking her predecessor, Mary Simon, and then outlining her own vision of the country, one based on respect for different viewpoints.
4: We must continue to protect the public space in which our national debates take place, from schools and universities to the media, to courtrooms, in the floors of our legislative assemblies.
7: Arbour assumes her new office at what could be a divisive moment. Voters in Alberta will decide in October whether to hold a vote on separation, while in Quebec, the Parti Québécois have vowed to hold that province's third referendum on sovereignty if they form government in an election set for this year. A governor general must remain above politics, though Arbour's address today sounded a note of unity.
4: Together, we can harness our extraordinary resources, the breadth of our talent, our collective know-how, and our boundless imagination. The world is watching us, not to copy everything we do, but to draw inspiration from a country striving to embrace the future with greater security, prosperity, and dignity for all. Thank you. Merci. Miigwech.
7: Arbour, the former prosecutor, jurist, and human rights campaigner, embracing her new role and new life as Canada's 31st Governor General. Tom Perry, CBC News, Ottawa.
5: With all the dignitaries in Ottawa at the Governor General's installation ceremony, notably absent was Pierre Poilievre, whose official parliamentary title is Leader of His Majesty's Loyal Opposition. Instead, the Conservative leader was in Alberta. He too was talking about unity, but also criticizing the federal government. Olivia Stefanovic explains.
10: If you want frustrated Albertans to vote for Canada, the absolute worst thing we can do is dismiss their legitimate grievances.
11: In a keynote speech meant to bring the country together, Conservative leader Pierre Poilievre took aim at the underlying divisions threatening to tear it apart.
10: We don't need a different country in Alberta. We need different government policies in Ottawa.
11: During a luncheon at the Royal Canadian Legion in Calgary, Poilievre also invoked the spirit of veterans.
10: They fought for Canada, and now we must fight for Canada.
11: And blamed successive federal Liberal governments for the cost of living crisis and anti-development policies targeting Alberta's fossil fuel economy. Things that Poilievre says have to change.
10: The best news of all, it's not a zero-sum game. All of these things would make the entire country better off.
11: Poilievre is the first federal leader to launch a campaign against Alberta separatism after the province announced plans for a vote this fall to decide if there should be an independence referendum.
12: I still believe Canada can work.
11: Alberta Premier Danielle Smith made that pitch to more than 2,000 United Conservative Party supporters last Friday, pointing to the memorandum of understanding she signed with Prime Minister Mark Carney to expand the province's energy production.
12: And even though a Pierre Poilievre government would certainly build pipelines and spur investment even faster, there can be no doubt that our province is in an infinitely better position today than we were just 18 months ago.
13: Canada is the best country in the world.
11: The mayors of Alberta's three largest cities, Calgary, Red Deer, and Edmonton, are also adding their voices to the cause in a new video on social media.
13: Leaving the country would harm Albertans, and that's the last thing that we need.
14: They can't have a referendum of anything. We can have a referendum. Do you believe the moon is square and the people will vote?
11: One person who doesn't appear worried, Jean Chrétien, who was prime minister during Quebec's independence referendum in 1995.
14: At this moment, you know, when you look at the polls, the Canadians have been never more united than they are right now. I say thank you to Donald Trump for that. As you know, I said I should propose him for the honor of Canada.
11: But with the separatist movement revived in Quebec and now Alberta, Chrétien says the country's leaders have to be careful. Olivia Stefanovic, CBC News, Ottawa.
5: The Carney government is pledging help for Canada's airlines. The sector has been hit hard by rising fuel costs because of the Iran war. Finance Minister François-Philippe Champagne says the new program will let each carrier borrow up to $150 million.
15: We decided to support Canadian Airlines in a very targeted, time-limited fashion to help them go through that period. The volatility in jet fuel that we have seen is unprecedented, and we wanted to make sure the airlines could be resilient at a time where we're coming to summer travel and make sure they can still serve our communities.
5: Airlines that take part in the program must agree to maintain their Canadian operations, including protecting jobs and restrict executive compensation. Alberta activists say they are a step closer to stopping future coal mining on the eastern slopes of the Rockies. A group led by country music artist Corb Lund says it has enough signatures on a petition demanding the province prohibit future projects. They say mining harms the environment, particularly water supplies. The signatures will now be verified by Elections Alberta. If successful, Alberta would need to consider passing a law or send the issue to a referendum. Coming right up, a massive earthquake rocks the southern Philippines. Iran and Israel say they will stop firing at each other after exchanging strikes. In the Philippines, a search and rescue operation is underway after a powerful earthquake. It struck off the coast of the island of Mindanao, just as kids returned to school from a two-month break. At least 35 people were killed, and more than 200 others were injured. Sasha Petrusik takes us through the terrifying moments it happened.
16: In an elementary schoolyard at the southern tip of the Philippines, children hold each other tightly, assembled to celebrate the first day of school, but crying as the ground beneath them slides back and forth. Then a huge outdoor roof collapses. No one was injured here, but dozens of others weren't as lucky. My tears started to fall, says Jojo Calma, the driver of a tricycle taxi. I've never experienced an earthquake so strong. The scene repeated itself across the island of Mindanao as the 7.8 magnitude quake hit this morning. Many of the dead and injured were caught up in landslides triggered by the tremor or trapped in collapsed buildings, including a Jollibee fast food outlet in the city of General Santos. Dios Linda Deluvio's son disappeared inside the rubble of another structure nearby. All I can say is I'm waiting for his dead body, she says. I don't expect him to be alive. The Philippines sits on the edge of the so-called Ring of Fire, making it prone to powerful earthquakes, stronger than magnitude 7 every year or two. The epicenter of this one was about 25 kilometers offshore. Tsunami warnings were issued, but nothing major hit the shores. The quake did make apartment towers sway, with some opening large cracks several stories high. People ran from a pharmacy as shop windows shook violently. And at a high school, students filled the yard trying to keep their balance. Some students later slept in tents, too afraid to stay inside.
17: Siyempre, nagpanik po kami.
16: We really panicked, says Diana Katimwan. We are

0: traumatized. Philippine President Ferdinand Marcos Jr. issued a statement online emphasizing the safety of children, declaring that the national government will not leave Mindanao behind. Sasha Petrosic, CBC News, Toronto.
1: The ceasefire in the U.S.-Israel war against Iran has been shaky from the start. Now, after a weekend of strikes from both sides in several parts of the Middle East, there's heightened anxiety it could escalate back into a full-out war, even if Iran and Israel now say they're both pressing pause. Paul Hunter reports from Washington.
2: That sound, not heard for weeks in the U.S.-Israeli war on Iran, tore through the skies overnight in that region. Iran firing missiles toward Israel, Israel responding in kind. A tit-for-tat reigniting worries the war will now escalate. Though the back and forth eased up as the day today wore on. But warned Israeli Prime Minister Benjamin Netanyahu. For now, the fire has ceased, he said. But if Iran makes the mistake of attacking us again, we will respond with force. Israel has said its strikes were a response to Iran's. Iran had said it would take action after Israel struck at southern Beirut in Lebanon, where battling has continued despite the broader U.S.-Iran ceasefire. Israel has been targeting Iranian ally Hezbollah. Said Iran's foreign ministry spokesman, any action carried out by Israel against Iran is the direct responsibility of the United States. On social media, U.S. President Donald Trump wrote, Israel and Iran must immediately stop shooting. Then later adding, both Israel and Iran are looking to do an immediate ceasefire. Things should move quickly. It's the kind of language Trump has used before. As global energy prices have spiked, Trump has regularly said the U.S. conflict with Iran was near an end. But it has yet to play out like that in any part of the region.
3: I'm trying to benefit from the President Trump's personal interest in ending this conflict.
2: Lebanese President Joseph Aoun today urging Israel to now work toward what he called a non-aggression agreement.
3: We need to end the state of hostility between Lebanon and Israel forever. And this could be a pass forward for just and lasting peace.
2: But the overarching question still goes back to whether Trump can find a way to bring about lasting peace in all directions. As that U.S.-Iran ceasefire now enters its third month, it remains fragile. Here's Nagar Mordozavi, senior fellow with the Center for International Policy in Washington.
4: Donald Trump wants to exit the war. It's not very clear if he wants to make enough concessions that are needed for a deal. Does he want a deal? Yes. Does he want a good deal? Yes. He wants to exit the war. He's done with this war. But at the same time, I just am not sure if the president is prepared to make enough concessions.
2: But so too Iran and Israel in a war that one way or another drags on still. Paul Hunter, CBC News, Washington.
1: China's leader is calling for closer economic ties with its neighbor, North Korea. Xi Jinping is in the country for a two-day summit. It's his first international trip this year. The longtime allies are renewing their relationship after the two appeared to drift apart in recent years. Jennifer Yoon explains what's changed.
5: Roaring crowds waving North Korean flags. Goose-stepping in crisp uniforms, North Korea rolled out the red carpet for Chinese President Xi Jinping. This visit is a chance to advance China and North Korea's relationship in a new era, she said. It's been 7 years since he was last in Pyongyang. Since then, North Korea's gained leverage with allies outside China. Kim has grown closer to Vladimir Putin, sending weapons and soldiers to Russia to fight and die in that country's war against Ukraine. In exchange, Russia's president has given Kim advanced weapon systems, supercharging Pyongyang's military. Putin's also signed a defense deal that's helped revive North Korea's economy. All that, experts say, has prompted the Chinese president to make this rare visit to remind North Korea China's the top dog here.
6: I think the overall intention of President Xi is really to reassert influence over North Korea.
5: Lynette Ong, a China expert at the Monk School of Global Affairs, says it wouldn't actually take much for China and its huge economy to do that.
6: Having a bit of trade, a bit of trade cooperation would actually boost North Korea's status, would make Kim happy.
5: More challenging, reigning in North Korea's growing nuclear arsenal. A new report out of the Stockholm International Peace Research Institute estimates North Korea has 60 nuclear warheads and enough enriched uranium to make at least 30 more. Nuclear ambitions that have long made China uncomfortable for fear that U.S. allies like South Korea and Japan might also try to get nukes, say experts.
7: History has proved that China cannot command North Korea to do things which North Korea considers not in their interests. And
5: James Trottier, who's led four Canadian diplomatic delegations to North Korea, says there's no way North Korea is giving up their nuclear weapons.
7: It's fundamental to regime survival. And everything they've seen in Iran, everything they've seen in Ukraine, convinces them of the consequences of giving up nuclear weapons.
5: Trottier says China will have to find other ways to try and lessen the risk in the region, like through arms control, even as Kim continues to push for formal recognition as a nuclear power. Jennifer Yoon, CBC News, Toronto.

0: GLP-1 drugs are known to treat diabetes and promote weight loss, but could they also help fight breast cancer? It's a question being explored by medical researchers, since a growing body of evidence suggests a possible connection. As Jennifer LaGrassa reports, experts say the early findings look hopeful.
1: I think it's very exciting to see the field move forward.
2: Another promising finding, this one led by Dr. Elizabeth McDonald at the University of Pennsylvania, adds to growing evidence that suggests GLP-1 drugs, commonly known by brand name Ozempic, may help prevent cancer.
1: These drugs appear to be having an effect in observational studies in both obesity-related and non-obesity-related cancers.
2: McDonald's study looked at health records from more than 111,000 women aged 45 to 80 years old who were overweight. Some were taking a GLP-1 and others were not. Findings showed those on the medication were 30% less likely to get breast cancer. And while there are other drugs on the market that help lower the risk,
1: they have side effects that are really hard for women.
2: Those can include other types of cancer or blood clots, whereas GLP-1s carry generally milder side effects like nausea or constipation.
3: The GLP-1 agonists decrease the inflammation in your body.
2: Dr. Mojola Omole is a breast surgical oncologist at Scarborough Health Network in Toronto. One theory on how the drugs work to keep cancer at bay is that they reduce inflammation in the body.
3: And we know that increased inflammation in your body can cause a host of problems, whether it's your heart, your lungs, your kidney, and also increase your cancer rates.
2: Weight loss also lowers cancer risk, and GLP-1s are known to help people shed the pounds. But some think there's more at play.
4: We don't know yet, but I suspect it's not just the weight loss and the diabetes.
2: Dr. Lillian Su is a clinician scientist at the University Health Network's Princess Margaret Cancer Center in Toronto. She's looking to research whether GLP-1s can prevent cancer relapse.
4: This is still a fairly new class of drug. And obviously, we cannot just prescribe it for off-label use without actually having clinical evidence.
2: But how it works and at what dose and in whom are all questions experts say need clinical trials to answer.
1: We have in the past seen similar potential signals in other things like metformin.
2: That's another popular diabetes drug that McDonald is using as a cautionary tale. Metformin also held promise, but clinical studies found it doesn't lower breast cancer risk, which means people shouldn't be running out to take GLP-1s to stave off cancer, at least not yet.
1: So I would say caution here, stay tuned.
2: But she does remain hopeful. Jennifer LaGrassa, CBC News, Windsor, Ontario.
0: The Democratic Republic of Congo has confirmed 550 cases of Ebola. Officials say 101 people have died. The country is the center of an outbreak that has also touched Uganda, where there have been about two dozen cases. Most of

0: As soon as possible.
1: The WHO has declared the outbreak a public health emergency of international concern. This is Your World Tonight. I'm Tashauna Reed. You can hear Your World Tonight wherever you are. 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Canada's men's soccer team arrived into Toronto Sunday, and in 4 days, the country hosts its first ever Men's World Cup match. The team hit the pitch today for training ahead of Friday's game. And as Thomas Dagla reports, preparations for the world's biggest sporting event are nearly complete.
2: At St. Jerome Catholic School in Toronto, they're counting down the hours till Canada's men compete at soccer's global showcase.
3: To see Richie on that stage and someone who is like a part of our school, I think that would be like an amazing thing to watch.
2: Grade 8 students Tyson Giannis and Kay Pichane are drawing inspiration from Richie Larea, who went from playing at this school to making the World Cup squad.
4: I mean, it must be amazing, like all the emotions, all that crowd, and there's a lot of pressure on you because the whole world is watching.
2: At a training facility nearby, the national team hit the pitch for the first time this week in Toronto. Captain Alfonso Davies took part in training, but showed no sign of being ready to compete Friday. He's recovering from a hamstring injury, while head coach Jesse Marsh focuses on the team's other major concern.
5: Thought it was an effective training session. Yeah, we had a lot of actions around the goal, so we're going to score more goals.
2: Canada's weakness in scoring goals was again exposed on Friday in a pre-World Cup tune-up match.
6: Canada with the early advantage from the set piece.
2: The team's one goal came when their Irish opponents knocked the ball into their own net. This Friday, Canada faces Bosnia, with defender Alistair Johnston likely to make the starting lineup at home.
7: You know, obviously going to be a really difficult match, but one at the same time is that we've got to feel confident that no matter what the scoreline is going into the end of that match, that we need to find a way to dig in and try and find a winner.
8: This is the player walkout tunnel, so pre-match, this is where the teams will gather with their players.
2: In Vancouver today, FIFA's Canadian venue point person Don Hardman provided a first look at the BC place set up for the World Cup, complete with grass grown in the Fraser Valley, seating for 51,000 fans, and a retractable roof that will remain closed during all 7 games.
8: We like to keep it open on non-match days. It helps the growth of the grass, but likely on match days it will be closed just to create that consistent environment, in particular for broadcast television.
2: Back at that elementary school, the students are rehearsing their cheers, with Canada guaranteed to play 3 games and hoping to advance to the elimination rounds for the first time. Thomas Dagg, CBC News, Toronto.
1: Finally, tonight. You're hearing the sounds of Our Lady of Mercy Church and Heritage Complex on the Port-au-Port Peninsula of Western Newfoundland. The century-old building is Newfoundland and Labrador's oldest wooden church structure. Now it's going digital with the help of 3D modeler Aaron Russell of the College of the North Atlantic.
9: So instead of 3D modeling something by hand, sometimes you can take an overlapping series of images, or you can use a video, pop it into a piece of software, and it gives you a 3D model of that thing.
1: Every pew, stained glass window, and a hand-carved altar has been captured. It's all part of an effort to preserve the history of heritage buildings in a province that has seen wildfires destroy historic structures in recent years.
9: We've had a couple unfortunately lost due to forest fires last year, and it's good to have these backed up for a multitude of reasons, and one of them being the preservation of history.
1: Joanne Rose, the chairperson for the complex committee, says the new app offers an alternative to traditional tours, making it more accessible to take in the history.
10: If somebody is hearing challenged, you know, they may not be able to hear our tour guides talk. This new interactive application actually shows the history with pictures of the church. It gives us the capacity to interact with people on a more real-time basis.

harnessing modern technology to preserve the past. Thanks for being with us. This has been Your World Tonight for Monday, June 8th. I'm Tashauna Reed. Good night.

0: This is CBC News serving the Maritimes. Good evening. I'm Cassie Williams. Here's some of the stories we're working on. Preliminary inquiry dates have been set in the case of a man accused of killing his spouse 5 years ago. 41-year-old Alex Beers appeared virtually in a Moncton courtroom this afternoon. It's alleged he confined and failed to provide the necessities of life for his common-law spouse, who police have described as a vulnerable person. On PEI, the Department of Fisheries and Oceans is closing parts of LFAs 24 and 26A. It's the third closure of this spring season after a North Atlantic right whale was tracked in the eastern part of the lobster fishing area over the weekend. All three closures have been in the same zone. Lobster fishers have until Thursday at 5 o'clock p.m. to remove fishing gear that's deeper than 20 fathoms. The organization that supplies food banks across New Brunswick is getting $9 million from the province to improve its services. The money will be given over the next 3 years to Feed NB, which delivers food to 68 food banks and community kitchens. It will be used to buy more and higher quality ingredients. And in Nova Scotia, someone else has thrown their hat into the ring to be the next leader of Nova Scotia's Liberal Party. Amanda Mombriquette of St. Peter's, Cape Breton, has announced her intentions. MLA Becky Druin left the PCs to join the Liberals last month and has announced her intention to run as Liberal Party leader. And I will have more news coming up at 7 o'clock.
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2: 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He's made movies like The Wedding Planner, A Walk to Remember. 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
4: Hello, I'm Neil Kirksall.
5: Good evening, I'm Chris Howden. This is As It Happens. Tonight,
4: things that go bump in the Unite. Opposition leader Pierre Poilievre makes his case for Alberta to remain in Canada and says Liberal governments should shoulder the blame for increasing separatist sentiment in the province where he grew up.
5: A long way from homes. The mayor of London, Ontario, tells us why he believes the feds should treat addressing homelessness as a nation-building project and fund it accordingly.
4: It's been a long road, and it still is. A Michigan State Highway is renamed in honor of a regiment of Indigenous soldiers who fought in the Civil War when they weren't even considered U.S. citizens.
5: A government cover-up. British Prime Minister Keir Starmer gives tech companies 3 months to roll out features that would stop children from seeing or sending explicit material online.
4: Reaching for the star, a Mohawk flight attendant tells us about getting ready to work on what she thought would be another routine commercial flight, and then learning that Rihanna would be on board.
5: And a pair of aces. We'll hear from two Liverpudlian golfing buddies whose incredible feats on the course defied 17 million to one odds. As it happens, the Monday edition, radio that knows they were not teed off after they teed off.

0: Pierre Poilievre says he understands why some Albertans are frustrated. But today, with a referendum looming, the Conservative leader made his case for why the province should stay in Canada.
1: We don't need a different country in Alberta. We need different government policies in Ottawa. Restoring affordable homes and food, unblocking resources, pipelines, respecting firearms owners, locking up criminals, relieving taxpayers, respecting provincial autonomy and personal freedom, unlocking free enterprise. We know these are the things that Albertans have been demanding. All Canadians want these things. The answer, therefore, for Albertans, is not to pull away from our friends in other provinces, but to lock arms with them to make Canada affordable, safe, self-reliant, and united here at home. Lock arms with all Canadians for an affordable federal government that allows an affordable life for Canadians. Lock arms with Saskatchewan and Newfoundland and Labrador to double oil production. Lock arms with steel workers in Hamilton and Sault Ste. Marie to eliminate the industrial carbon tax. Lock arms with Toronto communities for tougher criminal justice laws to end the wave of violence and theft that has washed over their communities and ours. Lock arms with Indigenous hunters and rural communities across the country so that we can end the gun grab. Lock arms with Quebec to restore constitutional autonomy of the provinces so Albertans can make decisions for themselves on things like immigration. Locking arms with other provinces is a practical, realistic path to a stronger Alberta within a united Canada.
0: That was Pierre Poilievre kicking off a cross-Alberta campaign in Calgary today, trying to convince people in the province to reject separation from Canada. He also urged Albertans not to tear down our shared history of nation-building and to remember those who fought and died for the country. Greg McLean is the Conservative MP for Calgary Centre. We reached him in Calgary.
2: Greg McLean, you were in that room today. There was applause there, perhaps not surprisingly. When you left, though, what is your sense of how Calgarians, your constituents, are feeling about Pierre Poilievre's message?
3: Well, the message he delivered today was spot on. It was an excellent speech. Even around the table, I had a little bite to eat before I had to run. But everybody said it was a 10 out of 10 as far as a speech goes. The tone was right. The history brought into the equation was right. The venue, of course, is the Legion downtown. And think about what that means, how many Albertans have gone to serve Canada overseas, and some of them pay the ultimate price. So it was a solemn message, a very sincere message about what Canada means and how we're all hold together coast to coast and why we have to continue that.
2: Pierre Poilievre placed a lot of the blame, most of it, for the separatist sentiment in Alberta at the feet of past Liberal governments, but the current one as well. How much responsibility do you feel, as a Conservative MP, that the federal government bears for this referendum talk and the situation the province is in?
3: And it was in my speech, I think more so than it was in Pierre. I think Pierre's was very clear about what we have to continue to build in Canada. It was a very, very positive message. I would say that it is very clear what's happened over the last 11 years has exacerbated strain between the two levels of government and making sure that we actually function in the lanes that the Constitution, and Pierre referred to the first Constitution, the British North America Act, and how this country was supposed to govern itself. And that is something that has not been adhered to well in the last 11 years of Liberal government.
2: The Prime Minister has a majority now, as you well know. We're likely not to see a federal election for several years, 2029. This is a government that is trying to make inroads, or appearing to, with Premier Daniel Smith, the MOU, of course, we've talked about on our program as well. What kind of argument are you making to constituents who might be talking about separation that's not dependent on the Liberals being defeated in Ottawa?
3: So I just spent the whole day yesterday, and the leader, Pierre Poilievre, came out and joined me for a while as well in the streets. We have a Lilac Fest in Calgary, and a lot of people are coming and talking about the issue. And it's downtown Calgary. I mean, it is full of people that are most of the conversations I have are about how do we make this federation better. There's the odd conversation where people said they've had enough and they want to move on, but I don't think that there's a clear path in any event for that. The issue, of course, is how do we make this federation work better? And that's what I run three times for. That's what my colleagues continue to stand for in the House of Commons. You talk about the Memorandum of Understanding. We've analyzed that quite assiduously. You take a look at what it actually says in that Memorandum of Understanding. It could be very much more clear as far as getting a pipeline, an oil pipeline built to the coast. 7 years from now, hopefully, is not a project timeline in the modern circumstances that we're facing right now. So we've got to get through these more quickly. We actually have to be more serious and have a more direct approach. So actually, we actually develop our resources and make sure they're deliverable to markets around the world that are screaming for this resource right now. So we do kind of look at that. Why do we have to have such an indirect approach to this, as opposed to knocking down the barriers and getting a direct approach to getting these resources to market?
2: We'll play for our listeners a little more, another short section from Pierre Poilievre's speech today.
1: We should not just tell Albertans how bad it would be to have separation. Let's instead talk about how great it can be if our country is truly united and respectful of Alberta. The goal should not be to beat one another in this referendum. It should be to unite us all when it is over, to show our fellow citizens, all of them, that they belong in Canada, that they are a treasured part of our national family. We need a Project Hope, not a Project Fear.
2: When we talk about unity, there's also the reality that the governing UCP, there is internal divisions within that party on this issue. Premier Danielle Smith has said she's not pro-separation. She's against that. But last month, UCP President Rob Smith said he thinks a majority of rank-and-file party members would vote against remaining in Canada. How do you stress that message from the federal Conservative Party leader to combat voices within Alberta's Conservative movement who believe very firmly and deeply that leaving Canada is an attractive prospect?
3: I don't think there's anybody that's looked at the path forward that thinks it's an attractive project. There is no doubt that the most attractive prospect is for us to build a better Canada going forward here. There is a sense of frustration among some of the people. In his speech, he directly talks about no fear in this. If you want to discuss this across the country, let's discuss the facts and what this means. Let's not call each other names. Let's ensure that everything about this subject is addressed rather completely. How did we get here? How do we get forward from here so we have a better federation going forward?
2: Do you think that that's enough of a signal or a nudge at this stage to address the separatist voices within the UCP?
3: Well, the UCP is a provincial party, and my colleagues and I in the federal parliament are members of the Federal Conservative Party. Our goal is to govern this country. We're not going to do that unless we embrace the full value we can bring to this country as far as an open economy that goes coast to coast. So you think about how much benefit we get from being a larger economy, a larger country, and making sure that what we have to do in Confederation to ensure that all regions of the country prosper.
2: I spoke with Monty Solberg a couple of weeks ago on the show. I'll ask you what I asked him. You know, these are the kinds of issues that have people talking around their dinner tables within families or friendship groups. Do you have family or friends that are pro-separation?
3: Not that I know of, but I imagine that the discussion is being had everywhere about what this means and what the path forward is. But take a look at, as Pierre did in his speech today, about the long history we have and the pride we have in this nation, and think about all the people in Alberta that are the most patriotic Canadians you can find. These are people that want to make sure that we continue to have a federation that works for everybody. So having questions about how we make this work better does not make you a disloyal Canadian. It makes you somebody that wants to address the issues that are holding us back in this country economically. And, you know, it's landing right now on the laps of the Liberal government. And I think that we've got to address what rules were not played effectively here and how we've held back parts of the economy that would have been to the benefit of all Canadians.
2: Greg McLean, I appreciate you coming on the show. Thanks for this.
3: My pleasure. Thank you.
0: Greg McLean is the Conservative MP for Calgary Centre. We reached him in Calgary.

0: If you haven't driven on Highway M22 in Michigan in a while, you might notice something new the next time you do. A northern stretch of that road has been renamed in honor of Company K, a unit of more than 100 Indigenous soldiers who fought with the Union forces during the Civil War. The Ottawa and Ojibwe men are known as the first Michigan sharpshooters, and Ogechida, meaning warrior, in Ojibwe. They put their lives on the line in key battles during the conflict, decades before the law even recognized them as U.S. citizens. Scott Schwander pushed for this recognition. He's a descendant of Company K soldiers. He's also an elder and a member of the Grand Traverse Band of Ottawa and Chippewa Indians. We reached him in Traverse City, Michigan.
1: Scott, given how historic this is, do you find yourself driving back and forth a little more often past these signs on the highway?
2: Well, you know, the signs are about 25 miles north of me, but that is the hub of tribal activity. So like when I go see the doctor or I have to go to the pharmacy or the dentist, I'm right in there, you know. So believe me, I stop and I look, and it's just a great reward for those soldiers and their families. You know, it's a two-lane highway, but when these men were alive, it was just a simple single track that one would walk or drive a horse and buggy.
1: What did you hear growing up about these soldiers?
2: I had an uncle that was born in 1923, and his grandfather, who died in 1904, was in this company. So he was always talking about Company K. And when I was a young man, he used to tell me about it all the time. Well, after I got older, I started to realize the significance of what it was he was, you know, trying to pass along. That memory has to stay alive. And he would have dreams of his grandfather that he never met. And I asked my uncle, I said, "What does Marcus Otto say to you?" That was grandpa. "What did your grandpa say?" Uncle laughed and said, "It's always the same thing. Boy, you're doing okay."
1: Oh, that's beautiful. It must have been reassuring to him and moving to him in those moments. What have you been able to learn? Because not just those stories, you've been digging as well over the years, trying to find out more about the Company K soldiers and what they endured. The Civil War began in 1861. Did they enlist right away?
2: They tried to, because the sign up money was very good. It was the bonus to sign up was $50, and in 1861, that kind of money would buy a lot of feed. It would buy seed, pork. You could buy beef, flour, cornmeal, and feed your family for, you know, a long time. So yes, they did try to enlist in 1861 and were turned away.
1: Because they were not considered U.S. citizens, even on their own land.
2: Right. Yes. It was federal policy of the United States that we weren't Americans. We were something else, I guess. Must have felt terrible to have to turn around and go home.
1: And then in 1864, the war is ongoing. They need volunteers. They accept them, finally. What have you learned about what Marcus and his brother Solomon, your relatives, experienced once they were able to enlist?
2: Well, they still weren't citizens. So the only way for them to get in was to volunteer. And they went through basic training. And one thing I do remember, from 200 yards, these men were expected to hit the target the size of a dinner plate, and they had to put two or three rounds through that target, and these men all passed, every single one of them.
1: And volunteering, having to volunteer rather than enlist, what did that mean for that crucial bonus and that kind of financial aspect of the role they were taking?
2: You know, a lot of them sent their money home because they were being cared for. A lot of them sent their monies home to their mothers and their dads and, you know, their wives, so they could provide. And my great-grandfather, he's my great-great-grandfather. I refer to him as my grandfather. Marcus took a round to the right arm. His arm was removed in a field hospital, which was nothing more than a tent and a stick to bite on. No anesthetics. There was nothing for pain. And my Uncle Solomon contracted tuberculosis, and he was sent to a hospital in Detroit. He didn't want to be in Detroit because he knew he was going to die. Mm-hmm. So he has to be sent back home to Isabella County, which is Mount Pleasant. And he was put on a train from Harper's Hospital in Detroit. And when the train arrived in Mount Pleasant, he wasn't on board. So we don't know whatever happened to Solomon. We don't even have a picture of him.
1: You learn so much doing this research. Then you push the politicians, the lawmakers, to make this change with these signs. How does it all leave you feeling now that you've done what you set out to do?
2: Very satisfied with the outcome. And, you know, traditionally, you know, Native American Indian tribes in Michigan tend to lean, we call, to the left. And these were all Republican lawmakers that brought this bill and achieved the mission.
1: What do you hope people who drive by, maybe stop and read that sign, who have no connection like you do, what do you hope they take away from what you've been able to do?
2: I hope that they will research the subject, but I also hope that they will see that we were here before the Civil War. We have been present through all of the times and changes of history. The Native American people, us, Anishinaabe, we fought in every battle that we were called to do so. We did so with dignity. We survived the boarding schools. We survived smallpox. We survived the controversy of fishing and treaty rights, you know, hunting and gathering. And now we are a federally recognized Indian tribe, meaning that we are a sovereign nation. So the list goes on and on. And, you know, the basic the starting point was just simple. You know, they volunteered to go to war. They did. And we're still here.
1: Scott, I'm so glad we could speak. Thank you.
2: Yes, ma'am.
0: Scott Schwander is a descendant of the indigenous men who made up the Company K Regiment during the Civil War. He's also an elder and a member of the Grand Traverse Band of Ottawa and Chippewa Indians, and we reached him in Traverse City, Michigan.

0: It was just another Air Canada commercial flight from Toronto's Billy Bishop Airport to Montreal. Nothing out of the ordinary for Lily Gennaradio Dallabouche, a flight attendant on board, until something very out of the ordinary happened.
1: Tell me what the thing you wanted me to learn. So
2: in our language, we say nyawa, which means thank you.
1: Nyawa.
2: Nyawa.
1: I said it right?
2: Yeah, you did.
1: Nyawa.
0: They recorded that on the plane, so it's a little tricky to hear Ms. Dallabouche teaching a passenger how to say thank you in the Mohawk language. And it may also have been sort of tricky to understand that the passenger she was talking to was Rihanna. We reached Lily Gennaradio Dallabouche in Ganawage, Quebec.
3: Lily, you've certainly worked on many flights before, flights with VIP guests. How did this one compare? How does Rihanna compare?
4: She doesn't. Rihanna's in a league of her own for everything.
3: Yeah, I think you might be right. When do they tell you that who is going to be on this flight if there is a famous person coming?
4: Prior to the flight, I had already operated another flight, and so I had like some time in between. So they were the gate agent, you know, just approached us and asked if we were operating that flight. And, you know, of course, we all said yes. And she said, well, I have to tell you that you have a VIP coming on board. And she's like, it's Rihanna. So, of course, we're all like, what, Rihanna? We received the information like a good hour and 10 or 20 minutes before boarding.
3: That's good. That's just enough time to freak out, but not a whole day to imagine scenarios, right?
4: Well, it's not real until it happens, right? You don't really believe it until it happens.
3: And then on this particular flight, are there different sections as there are on other flights? Is she in your section? What was the setup like?
4: So this is a Dash 8 Q400. It's just a straight cabin aircraft. There's no divisions or separations for any classes. It's just all the same type of seating. And it's a lot of business people that travel back and forth on these flights. You know, like, I can see the same person sometimes two or three times.
3: But this time you saw Rihanna. And even if it's once, it will be unforgettable, I'm sure. So you're prepared. You see her walking down. What are you thinking as this is happening?
4: I don't really know how to describe it, but I'm starstruck, of course. But I still have to treat her like a passenger, and I still have to make sure that she's comfortable and that she's respected, you know, and that she has her privacy and everyone respected her. There was nothing on there that she actually really enjoyed herself, and she expressed that she really enjoyed the flight a lot.
3: That's amazing. So at which point do you decide, because that's the other thing, do you approach, do you not approach? There are protocols. So when do you decide, I'm going to speak with her and I might give her a gift to remember this trip?
4: When she first came on, we actually changed her seats for her so that she could be right at the back of the aircraft, just so she can be more private. There's only passengers on one side of her or in front of her. And her bodyguard was also like just right over from her. When they came in, I explained to her that we had these seats for her on the side, and I introduced myself and I gave them, you know, a bottle of water. But because it's boarding, I also have to do my job, right? So I have to go and help the other passengers. I still have to make sure, you know, I get ready to secure the cabin for takeoff. You know, I just let them be, and I, you know, they did their own thing and nobody bothered them. And we did our takeoff. And before I started my service, I just said, oh, my name is Lily. I'll be working with you here in the back. You know, like, I'm a First Nation Mohawk from Ganawage. I asked her bodyguard if I was allowed to gift her something, and he said, yeah, for sure, no problem. She was so happy to receive a gift. And she
3: who doesn't
4: just,
3: love
4: you know,
3: gifts?
4: I was the first Mohawk that she met, and, you know, she said that she has so much respect for Indigenous people, and that was really interesting. She's so organic. Her energy was right up there, like, and you could just feel the happiness and the glow and everything.
3: Well, and you guys clearly matched it. Tell our listeners, describe for them, in case they haven't seen the video yet or the photographs, what exactly did you give her?
4: Oh, so I gave her my personal beaded keychain that I had purchased here locally at home from an artisan shop. I usually have stuff with me, you know, to do, like, if I have a cultural exchange or, you know, if I meet somebody significant. It's not a significant piece, you know, to say that it has a spiritual meaning to it, but it has a spiritual meaning to it because I gave it to her, you know, from my heart. She actually wanted to do the video with me, you know, about receiving the gift and learning, you know, I taught her the word Nyawa, which is thank you, and in Ganyat Geha, which is my language, Mohawk.
3: Yeah, the video, that's one of the things that struck me about the video, how natural it is. Organic is the word you used. This is not a celebrity forcing themselves to take a selfie or a video. You're both so natural and sincere. In a very artificial world, especially on social media, this is very real and beautiful. And I think that's why people are excited for you.
4: I'm so overwhelmed. There's so many people. Everyone's so generous with their comments. You know, everyone's so happy to see Rihanna, you know, interacting in that way and traveling on a commercial flight. A lot of people that are reaching out, you know, that are Ganyat Gehaga, Mohawk, you know, we have sister communities, you know, that are reaching out with their indigenous people across Canada, the U.S. and wherever they are, reaching out, you know, and just so proud of somebody indigenous representing.
3: You should be proud. You should be proud of yourself as well. Have you been just playing, you're already a fan, but have you just been playing her music nonstop now? Any particular song?
4: I've been, yeah. I just, you know, I hit the Spotify list. She's like number one in Spotify. So it's so easy to listen to her music, right? But I am so overwhelmed. Like, I can't even fathom or understand, you know, like how this really became so viral.
3: I hope you do get some rest when you come down from this high, Lily. Really great to speak with you. Thank you.
4: Yeah, well, I appreciate it.
0: Lily Genaretio Dalibusht is an Air Canada flight attendant who just met Rihanna. We reached her in Ganawage, Quebec.

0: This, of course, is Rihanna with Pondy Replay. We're going to take a short break now. When we return,
1: bye-bye birdies. We'll hear from two longtime golfing buddies in Liverpool who are defying the odds by each hitting a hole-in-one on the same hole in the same round. Stay tuned. I'm Neil Kirksall.
0: And I'm Chris Howden.

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1: I'm Wayne Thibodeau, Tuesday on Island Morning. 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PEI has a long history of pushing for electoral reform, but so far, those have been unsuccessful. And could those squishy toys be dangerous for your kids? We'll ask a researcher. 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
0: 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Coming up in an hour, it's Ideas with Nahla Ayed.
2: The wealth of the world's billionaires has now hit $20.1 trillion. The troubling realities of extreme wealth disparity affecting society today in part three of The Billionaire Age, coming up on Ideas.
3: This is CBC News. It's 7 o'clock. Good evening. I'm Cassie Williams. Here's what's making news. We begin with a warning. This first story contains graphic descriptions and details of alleged domestic violence. Roman Khomishny's trial began today in St. John, New Brunswick. He's accused of killing a child and a teenager last year. Shane McGee has the latest from the trial, and once again, a warning. This is a disturbing story.
4: Roman Khomishny's trial began with the 46-year-old standing in the prisoner's box. In a blue shirt with his lawyer by his side, the charges were read. First-degree murder of a 10-year-old and first-degree murder of a 17-year-old. Each time, Khomishny paused, then shook his head, whispering, "Not guilty." A publication ban prohibits naming the victims, identified only as AB and CD. A judge ruled last fall that the media can report it's a case of alleged domestic violence. In Crown Prosecutor Chris Ryan's opening address to the 14 jurors, the jury saw smiling photos of the victims before seeing their lifeless bodies. Ryan said the evidence will show they were stabbed in an apartment in St. John's North End, that Khomishny left a note dated 2 days before their deaths, taking credit, and that he then tried to kill himself by shooting himself with a nail gun. The Crown called it an act of desperate vengeance. Some details the Crown outlined cannot be reported due to publication bans. Testimony is expected to start Tuesday. The trial is scheduled to last 3 weeks. Shane McGee, CBC News, St. John.
3: A former PEI RCMP officer has been sentenced to 4 years for a drunk driving incident that killed his spouse. 70-year-old Shauna Carmody died at the scene of the New Year's Day crash in Clinton last year. And now on top of prison time, James Andrew is facing a new charge for allegedly criminally harassing her family. Nicola McLeod explains.
5: About 30 family members and supporters of James Andrew and Shauna Carmody packed into a Charlottetown courtroom Monday morning to hear the judge's decision on how long Andrew should now spend in prison. Andrew pleaded guilty to one charge of impaired driving causing death last year. The defense and Crown were far apart in their asks of the judge. The Crown wanted the former RCMP officer to go to prison for 6 years and be banned from driving for 20 years after that. And Andrew's lawyer said he should spend 2 years under strict conditions in the community. Justice Gregory Cann settled on 4 years and a 10-year driving ban after, but he cautioned that Andrew won't be able to rehabilitate himself if he keeps downplaying his alcohol use disorder. Standing outside the courthouse after the decision, the victim's daughter told CBC it's a sad day and both families have been ruined by this. Andrew is also facing a new charge just laid Friday, criminal harassment of his deceased partner's family. The allegation has not been proven in court and he'll make a first appearance next week. Nicola McLeod, CBC News, Charlottetown.
3: The PEI Fishermen's Association says harvesters are not making enough this spring to cover rising costs and market conditions. The association says it could have been a banner year. Winter catches were low and the association's herd inventory and storage is running out, so appetite should be high. But it has been a cold, windy spring, and fishers say the catch has been slow, too. Darren Sweet fishes lobster out of North Rustico, but was not on the water today because of that cold wind.
6: Like I say, I probably missed almost as many days as what I fished this spring because of the weather. The catches were down, and the weather's been miserable, so I'm not going out and beating, banging around in my body for nothing. It's not worth it.
3: The Fishermen's Association says on top of higher fuel prices, bait is up 35%, and buyers are offering more variable prices, which the association says creates havoc for captains and their operations. And in Cape Breton, regional police there are asking for help to find a missing person. They say 25-year-old Josh Nagy was last seen June 3rd in the Sydney area. He was driving a white Dodge Caravan. Anyone with information on his whereabouts is asked to contact police or Crime Stoppers.
7: And now the local weather from CBC PEI. Partly cloudy tonight, southwesterly winds 15 to 30 kilometers an hour with lows between 10 and 7 degrees. For Tuesday, cloudy periods in the morning, sunnier in the afternoon, southwesterly winds to westerly winds 20 to 40 kilometers an hour, highs between 19 and 25. For Tuesday night, clear and a low of 11. And for Wednesday, a mix of sun and cloud, a high of 26 degrees.
8: Hello again and welcome back. I'm Neil Kirksall.
9: And I'm Chris Howden. This is As It Happens, the Monday edition, part two. Coming up.
8: Stem cells. Researchers in Montreal have discovered new molecules with strong antiviral properties in plants. Their goal is to develop a drug that will slow down outbreaks of deadly viruses like Ebola.
9: They passed with flying colors, and now a team of Winnipeg teenagers will head to Paris to represent Canada in an international cooking competition.
8: And why did the chicken cross the road? Because it was inside the longest ever shawarma, which stretched an astonishing 350 meters. We'll speak with the man who just helped set that world record in Ottawa. Stay tuned.

0: Big city mayors all over Canada have a message for Ottawa. They need help. Last week, municipal leaders from across the country met in Edmonton as part of the annual Canadian Municipalities Conference, and mayors from some of Canada's largest cities agreed that the federal government should treat homelessness and conditions in urban downtowns as a nation-building project, with the same urgency the Carney government has applied to major infrastructure and energy projects. They're calling on Ottawa to spend $3.5 billion annually on addressing chronic homelessness, among other measures. Josh Morgan is the mayor of London, Ontario, and the chair of the Federation of Canadian Municipalities Big City Mayors Caucus. We reached him in London.
1: Mayor, what are the things you're seeing on London streets that are keeping you up at night?
2: Well, first and foremost, we see people struggling on our streets, struggling to find housing, struggling with mental health and addictions. And that's a challenge that is very difficult to watch. I speak with my colleagues often. Some of them can see it right out the windows of their office. Some have pockets of their downtown that are doing well, but I think all of us have areas of our downtown that are struggling with mental health addictions and people looking to find a place to live. And that also combines with, challenges that we've seen in the downtown with, vacancy rates and boarded up windows. And investors looking to invest and build new residential units and towers. So, all of this comes to a head in the downtown core. And at the heart of it is, some safety issues as well as issues of mental health addictions and homelessness.
1: How did you and the other mayors, you're the chair, as our listeners heard, of the Big City Mayors Caucus, how did you land on that $3.5 billion a year, that ask to Ottawa that you're making?
2: Well, it's actually the government's plan and the government's numbers. It's the government's plan to try to end or try to halve chronic homelessness by 2030. The numbers are the parliamentary budget officer's numbers on the estimates on what that would cost. And so, to a certain degree here, that what the mayors are saying is not for, some big new ask that is our idea. It's a confirmation of that strategy and that costing with our on-the-ground views of what we see on our streets and saying, these investments are absolutely critical. I don't think any one city can solve the challenge of homelessness on its own. It is too complex. It is too big. People have mobility between cities. And so you can only go as far as a larger strategy. And the federal government can create the strategy that we can all follow. They can do that in consultation with the provinces and municipalities. But, we see this huge need on the ground, and we see a government that has said this is a goal that they want to try to achieve, and they got cost estimates to achieve it. And we say there's no better time to start this than in budget 2026. We may be innovating and trying different things, but we've all got to be working towards a common goal, and we've got to be working with common tools and a coordinated approach.
1: Our listeners will know, the Carney government has talked a lot about, and over the past year, major energy projects, infrastructure projects, saying these will, this is what will strengthen Canada's economic independence. Are you worried that that's taking away attention from the housing crisis?
2: I think that the crisis in homelessness and housing could be paralleled with that, and it deserves equal prominence as a national priority or a nation-building exercise. If you think about where these challenges are concentrated, they're concentrated in the cores of our city, and the cores of our city are our calling card to the world. It is the place where, when people come to visit Canada, the next thing they say is the city they visited, and they usually visit the downtown of that city, and they usually stay in the hotels in the core. And so what they see on the streets is the impression they take back to other countries. When investors come to buy industrial land, they stay in our cities as they make those important decisions. They usually stay in the downtown cores. They get a feel for the community that they're coming to. If we're going to talk about Canada, realizing its place on the world stage, we have to realize that the cores of our major cities are the calling card of our country. And that means tackling issues in the cores of our cities, tackling homelessness, mental health addictions, revitalizing downtowns is as much a nation-building project as, ports and economic diversification and those critical infrastructure pieces. It has to be It has to be done alongside of it.
1: You mentioned the Parliamentary Budget Officer's numbers from 2024. In that same report, that same year, the Parliamentary Budget Officer pointed out that Ottawa was spending about $560 million a year to try to tackle issues around homelessness. Again, $3.5 billion is the number that the officer recommended and that you and the other mayors are looking for. That is a big gap between those numbers. So do you feel that, given what you're seeing and hearing from this government right now, that number that you're looking for is realistic?
2: Well, what I see and hear from the government is that they're a government of action. So if there's a good idea, they will take bold steps and they will be decisive and they will move quickly. And I think that's what the Prime Minister has shown to be the core of his character. You know, what we know is that this is a solvable problem with the right strategies implemented. Those right strategies have to be scaled, and the scale is large because we know the challenge is great. But even look at something like supportive housing. If, you know, under Build Canada Homes, we're going to get $1 billion out the door to create more affordable supportive housing across Canada. That only works if we pair it with operating dollars. It could be reaching home dollars. It could be provincial operating dollars. But if we don't put those two together, we have a whole bunch of capital builds and we have no capacity to operate it. We know supportive housing works. You know, I have supportive housing in the core of my city and it has transformative results. We see people, you know, using emergency rooms, you know, over 80% less. Contacts with police, more than 60% less. Inpatient stays 60% less. More contacts with family, less reliance on substance use. We just haven't had the ability to scale it, which is why the number is big.
1: We should mention we reached out to the Department of Housing, Infrastructure and Communities for comment on what you and the other mayors are asking for. We've not yet heard back as we have this conversation. You'll know that in April, the federal government signed a deal with the city of Ottawa to build more than 1,000 new affordable housing units. Does that signal to you that a shift is coming and that the federal government is willing to work with municipalities further?
2: Oh, I feel like the federal government is committed to working with municipalities and committed to putting serious dollars on the table. Again, the real challenge we face is not necessarily the capital dollars. It's those operating dollars that we need. What the mayors want to see is we got to start this conversation somewhere. And the sooner we start it, the sooner we start moving towards solutions in our cities.
1: Mayor, I appreciate this. Thank you.
2: Yeah, my pleasure.
0: Josh Morgan is the mayor of London, Ontario. That's where we reached him. After Neil spoke with Mayor Morgan, we received a statement from Housing, Infrastructure and Communities Canada. A spokesperson wrote that the federal government works with cities and provinces to play a, quote, leadership role in preventing and reducing homelessness, unquote. The statement also highlighted a plan to spend $5 billion over 9 years on its homelessness strategy, as well as several other programs to address the issue, including Build Canada Homes, for which the government has pledged $1 billion.

0: In a speech at London Tech Week today, British Prime Minister Keir Starmer gave major tech companies an ultimatum. He wants them to make it impossible for children under the age of 18 to make, send, or view nude images. The ultimatum was, companies can roll out built-in features or content blockers on their own within 3 months, or he will bring forward legislation to force them to do it. He issued that demand while announcing new plans to use technology as a tool for growth and opportunity across the UK.
1: And of course, that must start with safety. The pace of change cannot be an excuse for harm. And where technology poses a threat to our people, to our children, we will act quickly and firmly. Now, you saw that earlier this year with Grok. They allowed their tools to be used to create disgusting, explicit AI images. So we took them on. And all tech companies should know, if they fall short on their responsibility to keep people safe, we will act with the same decisiveness. And one issue is the ability for children with phones to send and receive nude images. Now, for too long, people have been told that is simply the price of modern tech, that nothing can be done, that government is powerless, that parents just have to accept it. But I reject that completely, because tech should adapt to the needs of society, not the other way around. And so if we're serious about unlocking the opportunities that tech can bring, then we must also be serious about protecting our children from those who look to abuse it, from the online predators who target our children, and from the sexual abuse that they enable. That is why today I'm calling on tech companies operating in this country to introduce device controls that prevent children from sending and receiving sexually explicit images. Because this is not an impossible challenge. These are some of the most innovative companies in the world, and I believe they can solve it. But if they choose not to, then we will act, and we will change the law. Because when it comes to the safety of our children, standing by is not an option.
0: British Prime Minister Keir Starmer speaking at London's Tech Week earlier today.

0: First, people in Dawson City, Yukon, were heartbroken. Now they're hoping for answers. As you may have heard on our show last month, the community got some terrible news in mid-May. The beloved Westminster Hotel had been lost to fire. It was better known to locals as the Pit, a treasured hub and gathering place, often referred to as Dawson City's living room. The cause of the fire was unknown for weeks, but now Dawson City Fire Chief Mike Massery says an investigation has shed some new light on the situation.
1: The insurance company for the owner of the Pit brought a forensic fire investigator from BC up. Okay, so the first thing we started doing was, when he got here, is gathering film footage from the security cameras from every building around there. And he went further than we did. The RCMP and I just did three buildings we would have seen people and the fire starting and so on and so forth. So we looked at that and then he did a bunch of interviews from anybody that had seen or something to say about what was going on. We pulled apart and went through all the areas of concern. Then we went through all the pictures and videos that people had taken that we could get.
2: Cause of the fire, has it been determined?
1: He came up with a term of undisclosed human activity. And to me, that was, we used to call it undetermined. Cause undetermined, because we know that it was nothing in the building. There was not electrical. There was fuel on the ground from the fuel tank. So, and that's the only places you could find fuel is within 10 feet of either side of the tank. And it's fuel oil, so, you know, heating oil. And so that's out of the picture, because that happened while we were there. It blew up kind of, but so it wasn't that. And then we just tore everything apart, and there was no cause from the inside structure unless somebody was in there. And then, but nobody was obviously in there, because they weren't in there when we didn't see the remains of them. So at one point, we had reports from different people, and then took another look at the videos, and it kind of looks like it could have been that, but I mean, there's no picture of who did it. That says the fire was set by somebody doing something, but we do not know who. So
2: what's the next step look like?
1: Well, we're going to talk to the RCMP, let them know what our findings are, and as far as the fire department's concerned, and as far as the investigator's concerned, it was caused, like the fire just didn't start. So, and what actually happened? Well, we think we know by the footage, but now it's up to, like, we can't say that, you know, it was arson by somebody, but I mean, we can say that, you know, the fire was started, so it didn't happen by itself.
0: Mike Massery is the fire chief in Dawson City, Yukon. He was talking to the CBC's Chris McIntyre.

0: Rob Davis and David Lewis are old friends and golfing buddies in their 60s. They've been playing together for over 30 years now. And yet, even after all those decades, they just shared a first together at the Royal Liverpool Golf Club. It happened on the club's 15th hole, a 107-yard par 3 shot. We reached Rob Davis on the island of Anglesey off the coast of Wales and David Lewis in Liverpool, England.
1: David, I'll start with you. All of these decades of playing together, would you say, broadly speaking, skill-wise, on the golf course, that you two are evenly matched?
2: No, I'm far better.
1: Rob?
3: Yeah, we're not far off. David's probably been playing the game a bit longer.
1: The trash talk is totally normal between longtime friends and golf buddies, I would imagine. Yeah. So you managed to create the same kind of magic on the same day. This all happened last Saturday. Rob, how were things going for you in your game by the time you got to the 15th hole?
3: We've been playing okay, David and I, as it happened. And I teed off first and David was going to follow. So my shot, which was about 110 yards to the back left-hand side of the green for the pin, was a pitching wedge. So I hit that.

0: Oh, that's a really good question, actually. It's a hole I have to say I don't like very much because I never play it particularly well, which is the irony. Just a couple of the great golfers, Matt Fitzpatrick and Tommy Fleetwood in the Open had a mare there, had a real problem. So it can, it comes near the end of the round, so it can make your round or break your round. So it's a hole that you can struggle on very easily. So yeah, it was it's not always been my favorite, although I like it a bit more now.
1: So yeah, I bet. So Rob described his shot. He takes that shot. You can't really see it because of the topography. What are you thinking, David, in that moment when you see that happen?
0: Well, Rob hit a good shot, and but as Rob said, we didn't know where it had gone. It could have, obviously went in the hole, but it could have spun off the green, it could have hit the flags, it could have gone anywhere. So we didn't know. And so you think, okay, well, fair enough, we'll work it out. So then I hit mine, and I thought it hit a quite nice shot. We've been playing enough time, so you know when you're there or thereabouts. But because it's a slightly blind shot, whether you're 10 yards short, 10 yards long, whatever, you just don't know. It's a complicated green, so there's a lot going on. So yeah, absolutely no idea. But yeah, I knew it had quite a decent shot, but
1: You
0: there you
1: felt good
0: go.
1: about the shot, but not you didn't know how good you should feel. Rob, what did you all do next?
2: We had a chap who was playing with us that he knew that the things had tracked quite closely, and he went ahead of us. So David and I kind of sauntered up to the green with our putters, thinking, okay, let's hope that we're not got a bit of unluckiness, as it were. And as we both approached the green, you couldn't see a golf ball, so that still didn't have us jumping up and down. Because we naturally assumed that it had gone off the green. So it was our chap who was playing with us, Duncan Brooks. He looked in the hole, and we were about 25, 30 yards coming up the green, and he put his hand out and said, "Come up together." So we walked up together, and there it was.
1: I just have this visual of the three of you, maybe there were more, I don't know, three of you head to head almost looking down. Was that what it looked like?
2: You're probably right. It was like looking down a mini manhole cover.
1: To be clear, what did you both see when you looked down that hole?
0: Oh, excuse the vernacular, we saw our balls.
1: I teed that
2: When you've
1: one up,
2: got two balls, you'll never see it again in the sense of two balls side by side. I very much doubt it. You'll see it again, and then you've never, I've never seen it before, so I'm never going to, I don't believe I'll ever see it. And that's the piece, the surreal aspect then started to, it wasn't euphoric, it was just surreal, really.
1: And you know this, but I'll let our listeners know, the National Hole in One Registry, it exists. It says the odds of two golfers both getting a hole in one on the same hole are 17 million to one. So I'll ask you both, gentlemen, skill or luck?
0: There's got to be the skill to be able to hit the green in the first place with your tee shot, and then it's lap of the gods about where the ball goes. End of the day, the ball's got to go somewhere. So, and I think Rob told me the other day, I don't think Seve Ballesteros ever had a
2: No,
0: hole in one.
2: he never had a hole
0: So,
2: in one in his entire
0: if
2: professional
0: it's,
2: career.
1: had you
0: But then we
1: either
2: both.
1: had either of you on separate
2: No, I
1: occasions?
2: hadn't. I hadn't.
1: No.
2: David.
0: I've had one before.
1: Where, so, I mean, does one feel better than the other?
0: Well, this actually, I'm going to sound a bit twee now, but this is better because Rob and I are good friends, and to be able to do it together. I think he said at the time, he said, "I'm delighted with this, but to do it with you is very special." And we're grown men, so we don't sort of have a stiff upper lip in England, so
1: I've
0: we don't
1: heard,
0: tend to
1: yeah.
0: get too emotional. But it was, and that's the I thought about a lot in the last week. And at the time, I just thought, oh, well, it's a hole in one, great, move on. But the fact that we've both done it together at the same time, it is incredible. The tension we've had from it has been remarkable.
2: It's brilliant moment. And besides just doing it with somebody I've known for many years, and we get on really well, it's not an easy golf hole at all.
1: You obviously love the sport because even in difficult conditions you were talking about, you love going back to that course in particular. It's one thing to go back even when it's hard, but when it's so great and you know that that's a one in a million, well, 17 million chance, you can't recreate that. Will it still be fun to go back?
0: Rob and I both played it since, so yeah, it's and you just hope you play it decently second next time. So yeah.

0: it golf's one day you think you've cracked golf, next day it could be horrible. So you just have to do whatever you can at the time.
1: Well, David, Rob, a pleasure speaking with both of you. Thank you.
2: Good stuff.
3: Thank you.
0: Bye-bye.
4: Bye-bye now.
0: Bye-bye.
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0: Selling was the last thing Leslie Kale wanted to do. He was born on the Kent County, New Brunswick farm that he's operated for decades. He took over the family business when he was just 17. But on Saturday, the now 80-year-old Mr. Kale bid the farm a fond farewell, auctioning off tools, equipment, and antique furniture, having already sold most of the land. Here's Mr. Kale on why he won't be passing the farm down and why there was never any doubt that he would stay when he was young.
1: Well, there was no one coming on in my family with the interest to take on a farm. And my son told me, he said, that's one thing I don't want to do with farms. So, and you have to accept these things. You can't change them. The interest is in here because it can't pay, give you that much money. Farming a little bit more difficult, and it doesn't seem to be the income or the lifestyle that it provides for the young people today. Like in my time, I knew I wanted to farm when I was 5 years old. And when I was a teenager, everybody was going to Ontario. But I never had any interest to go. I felt I could see a lifetime here and work and income to raise children, build homes and buy land. And that was all possible.
2: How, after, you know, all these years, finally selling the farm and it getting to new owners, how do you feel?
1: Well, it's I get very sentimental about it because it really bothers me. You got to hold back tears. It was hard work, but I loved it. And the greatest thing was of all was the challenge. Because you have to deal with weather and prices of a product, and of course you're dealing with machinery. Machinery can break down, you can lose a crop, or get too wet, not get it, but anyway, to win against that was a challenge I always liked.
0: It was farmer Leslie Kale speaking to Hope Edmund of CBC Moncton.

0: Earlier this year, researchers in Montreal made a breakthrough in antiviral research. In a study published in the Journal of Natural Products of the American Chemical Society, the scientists highlighted two new natural molecules found in plants that have strong antiviral activity. Their hope is to one day extract enough of the molecules to develop an oral drug that could help prevent and treat viruses like COVID-19 and Ebola. It just so happened that at the same time the research was published, the current Ebola outbreak had started in Congo. The latest numbers from the World Health Organization report over 500 confirmed cases and 91 deaths in Congo. Mjambu Mbike is a Congolese biochemist at the Montreal Clinical Research Institute who has been working on this antiviral research for years. We reached him in Montreal.
1: Mjambu Mbike, in your ideal world, how would a drug like this one help during an Ebola outbreak?
2: Well, first of all, I want to say that we're still a long way to using this drug for the Ebola, the current Ebola outbreak. But we believe that we have to be ready and try to develop as many as antiviral as we can to be able to face other eruption of Ebola that may come in the future. At this point in time, what we know of our drug is that it may work. It works very well in cell culture, but we still have to go to animals and eventually to humans, but that's not for tomorrow.
1: It's not for tomorrow. Your longtime collaborator, Michel Chrétien, described this discovery as quote, finding a needle in a haystack, unquote. That gives us a sense of how rare it is. How would you describe the difficulty of finding a molecule like this?
2: First of all, I mean, the molecule comes from plants, and it represents only 1.1% of this compound, so that it's a very, very small amount. But we were able to isolate it with some collaborators and able to determine its structure. And it is a completely new compound. It's not found nowhere in the literature. And we think that it may become a very, very powerful and a very broad-spectrum type of antiviral. And when the Ebola came about in 1914, we decided to test that in Ebola because it's a beautiful model. The people in Winnipeg had a system where you could test it. And we tested it, and it worked just too beautifully.
1: Here you are. And I know you have colleagues who are working towards testing it on the Ebola strain that is spreading right now, the Bundibugyo strain in Congo.
2: Yes.
1: How long before we might see results from that?
2: I think that could be done relatively quickly, at least in cell lines and in animals, because this is an emergency, and we are in touch with the people in Vancouver and ask them that we can try to provide them with additional compounds so that they can test it as quickly as possible.
1: And then after that, I know it's probably hard to put a timeline on it, but in terms of being ready for human trials, when might that be?
2: Oh, that is a tough one there. No, we first of all have to have enough of the compound to be able to go test in human. I know testing in mice, it's relatively easy. These are small animals, so they don't require that much. But if you want to go to human, I think we have to have far more than that. And we are looking for ways of obtaining more of this compound. And we are considering also synthesizing with some scientists in Laval University. We're trying to speed up things and to be able to conduct all the toxicity and analysis and efficacy analysis in animals first. But from what had been gathered, for all the information that we have, it seems that it is worth pursuing it because it's a very promising drug.
1: I wonder for you, personally, but also as a scientist, how you feel seeing this new outbreak in Congo, how quickly it's moving?
2: I think it is an emergency. I think the world realized that it is important that they go fast. And I think with you, all the technology that we have, I think we will have these type of things happen again. And people know that as we encroach more and more in the environment, there might be some new viruses that appear. So we have to be ready. That's the most important things. In the Congo, this is the 17th eruption. So they know how to manage it through education, environmental control, and everything. But you need drugs, you need vaccines, you need the way to cure these people, to treat them, basically, to be able to control that quickly enough so that it doesn't spread too much.
1: In 2020, you were speaking with our colleague, Matt Galloway, on The Current, and he asked you about the importance. It was about different research at the time, but he asked about the importance of these kinds of drugs being available, widely available. Here's a bit of what you said at the time.
3: If we can show that these quercetin works, it could be made available to African countries, countries that do not have the infrastructure nor the means to combat it effectively. We really hopeful that this drug works because the price is very, very low and it can be made available to large populations at very low cost. So that's where our hope is.
1: That was 6 years ago. You've been working in this field for six decades. Do you ever find it difficult to keep up that hope?
2: Being a scientist, you have to be hopeful. Mm-hmm. These are challenges, that's for sure. And we are working on taking on the challenges and be able to develop some new ways of tackling all these problems. When you look at the history of medicine, and you realize that we have been able to overcome a lot of challenges in the past. To be a scientist, you have to have faith on the human mind and the capacity to look into nature to try to find what the solution to problems.
1: Madame Mbeke, thank you so much for your time. I appreciate this.
2: Okay, thank you.
0: Majambu Mbike is a molecular biologist and researcher at the Montreal Clinical Research Institute. We reached him in Montreal.

0: For the second year in a row, a team of Manitoba high school students have cooked their way to glory. Every year, more than 100 teams made up of kids aged 12 to 17 compete for a chance to win La Table des Chefs Canadian Culinary Competition. Over the weekend, the national final took place in Montreal. And once again, the team from Gordon Bell High School in Winnipeg bested the Quebec favorites. Avery Van Sulkema is a member of that winning team. He spoke with the CBC bright and early this morning.
1: I'm pretty tired. It's been a big weekend for me. So me and my team, we prepared including our secret ingredients, of course, maple roasted asparagus with fried rice noodles, confit tomato, and some red fillet. It's really hard to make sure that everything is running smoothly. You don't need to make very much food. I'm sure if you were in your kitchen and you had an hour, you'd be able to make tons of food. But when you're preparing this much food in this much amount of time, it's really important to stay organized in order to prepare those little dishes you do have to make perfectly.
2: When did you start cooking?
1: I started cooking not so long ago. I've always cooked a little bit around the house, but nothing all that impressive. It was about maybe 3 years ago when I first joined my school's foods and nutrition class that I first was introduced to it in a more major sense. And from there, my foods teacher, Miss Benita Louis-Gowertson, introduced me to the Kitchen Brigades program. And, you know, I joined up. I thought, oh, this will be some fun. And she invited me to be on the team, and now here I am.
2: Now here you are. Do you have a favorite dish that you like to cook?
1: A favorite dish?
2: Yeah.
1: Ooh, I do like a risotto, like a cheesy rice stock dish, or with quinoa or any other grain of that sort.
2: There you go. What's next for you?
1: What's next is Paris. Yeah. We just won, so we get to compete at the international level now. Trying to relax. It's really, really short notice. You know, it's really hard to prepare yourself for an 11-hour flight that you only find out you're getting on a week before. Trying to just relax, take some time to breathe. Lots of us on the team have exams.
2: Yeah,
1: right. In the next week. So we have to, you know, get those over with so we can practice a little bit and be prepared.
0: Avery Van Sulkema speaking with Sean Henry, host of Daybreak Montreal.

0: In 2024, Ottawa was dubbed the shawarma capital of Canada, a frankly overdue acknowledgement of the hundreds of shawarma shops and the vibrant Lebanese community that call the city home. So it just makes sense that an annual shawarma festival is held there. Yesterday, the second annual festival took place, attracting 20,000 guests, dozens of vendors, and none other than Zav Trudeau, Justin's son, on the mic. All of which is obviously thrilling, but I haven't even mentioned the pinnacle of this year's event. To truly solidify the shawarma capital title, a team of organizers and volunteers came together to tackle the Guinness World Record for the longest shawarma. Coming in at 350 meters long, the sandwich consisted of 2,451 wraps and over 300 pounds of chicken. Mo Mosalem is the creator of the Ottawa Shawarma Festival.
1: Mo, what is your idea, normally, of a perfect shawarma?
2: I like my shawarma without vegetables.
1: No vegetables? Okay, no pickles.
2: No. Yeah, no pickles. I like just hummus, chicken, and that's it.
1: I know, it's a very personal thing. There'll be some people listening who are shocked. Some people agree with you. So yeah. Knowing how personal it is, how do you even begin to map out how you're going to make this one, the longest one?
2: Well, the first thing started is like, how do you even start something like that, right? Mm-hmm. So for us as an organization, we didn't know how to reach out to the Guinness World Record. Are they going to respond? They're not going to respond. Who's going to do it? How are we going to do it? All these questions start arising when you think of the first, the initial thought.
1: Yeah. And how long ago was that initial thought?
2: Well, I mean, after I finished we finished last year, our first festival, I was thinking, okay, what's next? Mm-hmm. And, this festival was extremely successful, but how can we even make it more successful?
1: And that's where you got started and started trying to answer those questions.
2: Yes.
1: So what did you decide on in terms of the perfect combination of ingredients that would be a delicious shawarma, but also help you execute this record?
2: So the Guinness World Record do require certain vegetables, not certain mm-hmm. vegetables, but certain items and ingredients in the sandwich. So they like we have to have two minimum of two vegetables, like either hummus or garlic or mm-hmm. all that stuff. So we're more of an event planner, not really involved into the shawarma making of mm-hmm. things. And that's why we partner up with Shawarma Palace. They're great partners. And
1: did they think you were crazy to pitch this, or did they like
2: honestly,
1: it?
2: Honestly, they're just as crazy as me. Well, I just picked up the phone and I asked them, I'm like, guys, I have this idea. What do you think? He's like, it's crazy, but let's do it. Why not? And honestly, it was amazing because, as much as you think like this will set people back sometimes and not believe in it, it's actually did the opposite.
1: What was the checklist you had to follow?
2: So we had obviously to have the bread was a minimum required of 15 centimeter. Mm-hmm. And then we had to exceed over the minimum required was 1,878 sandwich.
1: Okay.
2: And we prepared for almost 2,500.
1: And so how long did it take?
2: It took an hour. We've had a very good execution plan.
1: Okay.
2: Had our meeting before we start.
1: Yeah.
2: Laid out the process, all that stuff, and they just executed perfectly.
1: What was the plan that you were trying to execute, or is that top secret?
2: No, not really. It's very basic, but we try to make it as teams. So some people lay down the bread and then behind them, right behind them, another people doing the garlic, right behind them, another team doing the pickles. And then another team right behind that doing the chicken. So it was like a train process.
1: Yeah, the perfect assembly line. And we're talking about close to 2,500, as you said. Once it's finished, what happened to all of the shawarma?
2: So we've partnered up with Shepherds of Good Hope, mm-hmm. and we donated it. We donated all the sandwiches to them to feed people in need.
1: And so this is, you know, we've done other records that are similar to this in the past. We did the Philly cheesesteak record most recently in Philly. I think they did it at the airport, if I remember correctly. This particular one, the shawarma record, is, there's a lot of stiff competition. Just a couple of weeks ago in May in Uzbekistan, a group did this, broke the record. There's some competition apparently in London, Ontario as well. Yes. How are you feeling about your team's chances of actually locking up this record?
2: Honestly, it took us by surprise because we've initiated this record initially with the Guinness World Record, and it was supposed to be minimum requirement of 100 meter. And just 2 weeks before they reached out to us, they informed us that someone is attempting to break that record, which we initiated. So we weren't aware of it. We were planning for 110 meter. And when we found out, we had our meeting and we're like, either go big or go home. It's a challenge for us, you know. So we're gonna do it.
1: And so you did. Yeah. You did. Achieved what you wanted to achieve. But do you think that other competitors might bump you out of the top spot?
2: I don't think for now, because that's why we pushed a little bit more than what they achieved. They have achieved 1,871 or 78, I believe. We are at 2,451.
1: So far ahead.
2: So so we're far ahead from them. Again, if anything, we will always reclaim back.
1: You'll just do it again next year. You're already planning, always, or was this one and done?
2: This is an Arawa thing, and it will always be an Arawa thing.
1: Why is this festival? The festival is relatively new, as you said. Why did you want to start it in the first place and center it around shawarma?
2: Arawa is the capital shawarma of Canada, so we were surprised.
1: This.
2: Yes, it is. So we have the most shawarma restaurants in one city, like in Canada or something like that. So we wanted to make a statement. Since we're the capital shawarma of Canada, we wanted to put Arawa on the world map, and that's where the idea originated.
1: You obviously love shawarma, and everyone who comes to the festival does too. I very much enjoy one. But once you're embedded in a competition like this, I mean, do you need to take a break from them for a little bit? Or could you just wrap one up right now and have one too?
2: I'll always have shawarma forever. It's never enough.
1: Good to speak with you, Mo. Congratulations. Same. Thank you.
2: Thank you so much.
0: Mo Mosalem is the creator of the Ottawa Shawarma Festival, where yesterday the world record for longest shawarma was broken. We reached him in Ottawa.

0: This past weekend in Copenhagen, Denmark, 12 contestants took the stage in front of a panel of experts and a cheering crowd to determine the heir apparent. It was business in the front, party in the back, judgment all around at the Danish Mullet Championship. And this year's winner, Thomas Berg, really put on a show. His performance involved jumping on a trampoline, squirting mayonnaise on himself, and eating a hot dog. But ultimately, of course, this was supplementary to the main event, his mullet, which is great, but only extends to his shoulders. So it is technically a mullet, but it would fall very short next to Tammy Manis's mullet. In 2023, Ms. Manis of Knoxville, Tennessee, broke the Guinness World Record for longest competitive female mullet. She told guest host Katie Simpson how it began.
1: Well, the whole backstory is I had a rat tail starting in the late 80s, and I cut it off November of 89, immediately regretted it. Started growing this one on February 9th, 1990. Yes, it has an official birthday. And it's basically like any mullet, short on the side, short on top, and long in the back.
2: How long is it?
1: It is 68 inches long when it's wet and stretched out. It's longer than I am tall. Therefore, it stays in a braid most of the time.
2: I was going to say, what's it like having all that hair?
1: The braid keeps it tamed, so it doesn't go out and frolic very much.
2: I've never thought of a mullet as going out to frolic. That's pretty incredible. So what inspired you to do this?
1: Well, the song came out, Voices Carry by Till Tuesday. And I looked and went, oh, I want one of those. So I thought I'd trim up my hair myself, and it did not work out well. So I went to the barbershop, and I told the guy, I said, give me a crew cut and leave the little rat tail. So funny story is when I saw my mom for the first time, she said, if I'd had a load of dishes in my hand, I'd dropped every one of them. I said, yeah. So over the years, like I said, it went from, oh, he's got a rat tail, to, oh, you still got a rat tail, to, wow, you got a rat tail. And technically, it's now a mullet because it starts at the top. So I call it MRT, modified rat tail.
2: So when you have the mullet out frolicking, which I know you say is rare, how do people react to it?
1: Yes. Oh, my God. Is that your hair? Yes. And when it's braided, the usual questions are, is that your real hair? Yes. How long is it? And then I tell them, how long does it take to take care? I said, I have a friend that rebraids it once a week. It takes her about an hour and 20 minutes total. It is a conversation piece. I mean, literally, people remember me for my hair and my car covered in duct tape.
2: You also have a car covered in duct tape?
1: Yes, it's a flame duck mobile. You can literally Google flame duck mobile, one word, and you'll see my vehicle.
2: This is absolutely fascinating. So you're a public health nurse. Does your hair get in the way when you're at work?
1: No, it really doesn't because being an older person, I wear a little back support brace because I may bend over at any particular point and go, oh, crap. So it kind of tames my tail. And then normally, if I'm not wearing that, when I sit down, I pull it to the front, put it across my leg. It's just, actually, my supervisor the other day said, it's so funny. I watch you. You sit down, you automatically put it in front of you. I said, yes, I do. No. I know if somebody's right behind me. I mean, it's just, it's been so much a part of me for so long. I have very big tail awareness.
2: Do you think you'll ever cut it?
1: I have no plans whatsoever. As long as I can grow it, I'm keeping it. As it stays with me.
2: So we've had a debate on this program about what makes a mullet a mullet. How do you define a mullet?
1: Well, it's funny. You can actually go down the rabbit hole on Google and see that there are 19 different types of mullet. Who knew, right? Basically, a mullet is short on the side, short on top, long in the back. That's kind of the standard definition. So some of these Hollywood stars that have the hair over their ears, I'm like, well, you know, kind of technically that's more of a shag. But I'm old enough to know what a shag is, a pixie is, and what a mullet is. It's taken me this long to be cool again.
2: So how does it feel to get all of this tension for your hair?
1: Well, it's kind of funny. People have asked me that. I said, you know, for me, it's one of those things. I've had it for so long. I'm like, okay. I've never really thought of it anymore, but other people seem to find it very impressive. It's a bit overwhelming. So it's different. I still do my job, and it's a great conversation piece, though. To be honest with you, with patients, especially like with blood draws, it gives them something to talk about, you know, if they're nervous about blood draws. In my other jobs I've had, people remember me, so, you know, they know who I am. And I've had comments, good and bad, which I ignore the bad, but actually had a lady that mentioned, she goes, she was my son's nurse, and she's very kind and caring. And I said, that just negated all the other stuff. It was great.
2: Tammy, I like that you use your mullet for good. Thank you so much for your time today.
1: I use my mullet for good. And I joked with one guy. I said, I could literally choke you with it if you make me mad. They'll be looking for a piece of rope. So don't push it.
0: 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And now the song that inspired her record-breaking mullet.

0: till Tuesday with Voices Carry, and that will carry us right to the end of As It Happens for this Monday, June 8th.
1: So interesting how you did that. As It Happens. Segways. We'll be back again for you tomorrow. I'm Neil Coxall. Enjoy your evening.
0: And I'm Chris Howden. Good night.

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1: There's a brand new documentary about Earth, Wind & Fire that's been getting a lot of praise. What's particularly interesting to me is that it was made by Questlove, the drummer for The Roots. He also made a Summer of Love doc and a Sly Stone doc. We'll hear about this new documentary and Questlove as a cultural historian.
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2: The wealth of the world's billionaires has now hit $20.1 trillion. The troubling realities of extreme wealth disparity affecting society today in part three of The Billionaire Age, coming up on Ideas.
3: From CBC News, The World This Hour, I'm Stephanie Skanderas. Canada has a new Governor General. Louise Arbour was officially sworn in as King Charles' new representative in the country, replacing Mary Simon. Tom Perry reports.
4: In the soaring Senate chamber just off Parliament Hill, Louise Arbour swore the oaths of her new office.
5: Do you, Louise Arbour, solemnly affirm that you will be faithful and bear true allegiance to His Majesty King Charles III?
6: I do.
4: And with that, after an address by the Prime Minister, Arbour delivered her first speech to Canadians as their new vice regal.
6: The world is watching us, not to copy everything we do, but to draw inspiration from a country striving to embrace the future with greater security, prosperity, and dignity for all. Thank you. Merci. Miigwech.
4: Arbour, a former Supreme Court Justice, UN Human Rights Commissioner, and war crimes prosecutor, now embracing her new role as Canada's 31st Governor General. Tom Perry, CBC News, Ottawa.
3: The need for unity is the main message from Canada's new Governor General, and that message was echoed today by Conservative leader Pierre Poilievre in his hometown of Calgary. He's calling on Alberta to lock arms with other provinces and push for policy changes from Ottawa. Poilievre says Alberta's discontent with the federal government aligns with other provinces, and Canadians should pay attention instead of demonizing those with separatist sentiments.
7: They're looking for Ottawa to get out of their way and off their backs for the province to finally have respect within Confederation. Locking arms with other provinces is a practical, realistic path to a stronger Alberta within a united Canada.
3: In the fall, Albertans will vote on whether they want the province to hold a binding referendum on separating from Canada. Poilievre has vowed to do everything in his power to prevent that from happening. The Carney government is pledging new help to Canada's airlines and their workers. The sector has been hit hard by rising fuel costs because of the Iran war. Finance Minister François-Philippe Champagne says the new program is offering Canadian airlines up to $150 million in loans.
8: The volatility in jet fuel that we have seen is unprecedented, and we wanted to make sure the airlines could be resilient at a time where we're coming to summer travel and make sure they can still serve our communities.
3: Carriers who take part in the program must agree to maintain their Canadian operations and restrict executive compensation. Officials in western Manitoba's Swan Valley are asking the province to send helicopters to rescue people stranded by flash flooding. A state of emergency was declared after an overnight storm knocked out power and flooded roads and highways. Fire crews have been busy helping stranded people escape by boat. The reeve of Swan Valley West, Bill Gade, says some are sitting on their roofs waiting for help.
9: We are no longer able to get anyone that has a medical emergency here. We can't get into right now without a helicopter. And we certainly can't get to some of these people stranded in their houses without helicopters.
3: Gade says there's also been a gas leak in the neighboring community of Minutonis, but there's no way in or out because all area roads are underwater and some bridges washed away. There's a boil water advisory in effect. A search for earthquake survivors continues in the Philippines. The destruction caused by the tremors killed at least 32 people and injured dozens of others. Rescuers work into the night in search of survivors at a collapsed building. The 7.8 magnitude quake struck off the coast of Mindanao Island in the southern Philippines. It sparked tsunami warnings across the region and has led to dozens of aftershocks. Officials also say at least 10 people have been reported missing. And that is The World This Hour. For CBC News, I'm Stephanie Skanderas.
10: And now the local weather from CBC PEI. Partly cloudy tonight, southwesterly winds 15 to 30 kilometers an hour with lows between 10 and 7 degrees. For Tuesday, cloudy periods in the morning, sunnier in the afternoon, southwesterly winds to westerly winds 20 to 40 kilometers an hour, highs between 19 and 25. For Tuesday night, clear and a low of 11. And for Wednesday, a mix of sun and cloud, a high of 26 degrees.
2: Welcome to Ideas. I'm Nala Ayed. Elon Musk's wealth is currently around $825 billion U.S. dollars, more than double what it was a year earlier. Only 22 countries currently boast economies larger than Musk's net worth. But he's catching up. Because when his SpaceX company's stock goes public on June 12, 2026, Musk is expected to become the world's first trillionaire.
11: There's no reason in the world to let somebody become worth $1 trillion, right? Like, this is crazy.
2: Seattle-based entrepreneur and venture capitalist Nick Hanauer.
11: And that's not because that person has created $1 trillion worth of value in the world. They're just in a position to take advantage of some market structures that will propel their wealth to that level. The problem is that it's a flywheel runaway effect, right? It's much easier to make the second billion than the first billion. If you have 2 billion, getting to 4 is very easy. And if you have 40, getting to 80 is quite easy. And if you have 100, then, and that's just not good for anybody.
2: A reminder, never before has so much wealth been concentrated in the hands of so few. Since 2020, billionaire wealth has increased by more than 80%. Leaving today's 3,428 billionaires with a combined wealth of over 20 trillion U.S. dollars. That's 4 trillion more than the preceding year. Their combined wealth surpasses the GDP of every country except the United States. Canada, with its relatively small population, is home to 82 billionaires, ranking 7th in the world.
12: I think we see in Canada today an enormous disconnect of the political and economic elite from the rest of society.
2: Canadian economist Lars Osberg.
12: I think that there is no real appreciation of the insecurity and the disappointed aspirations of many middle-class families and individuals and young people.
2: Today, part 3 of Ideas producer Mary Link's series, The Billionaire Age, which explores the impact of today's unprecedented levels of wealth concentration around the world.
13: These unprecedented levels have given rise to a new class, a global wealth aristocracy. And like the aristocracy of old, the money is being kept in the family to fortify itself against the rest of society.
14: You've said you're worried we could end up with two classes.
15: Yeah, I'm worried that all economic systems can revert back to a two-class society.
13: Tim Wu teaches law at Columbia University and is a contributing opinion writer for the New York Times. The two-class society Wu fears we may be reverting to has roots going back about 1,000 years, back to the medieval feudal system.
15: So a feature of feudal societies was that there was a wealthy landowning class that held ownership of, nearly all of the relevant resources, and that usually land, and then, a laboring class, and that's it. And I think it's always possible that a smaller group will regain control over all the assets that are necessary to make money, the productive assets. So you have one group that has all of those productive assets, then everybody else at some level or another is dependent and more like a laborer. The proletariat doesn't really have any control over their own economic destiny. And I'm worried that we're increasingly returning to that kind of society as opposed to one that is more distributed. I'll just put it that way.
14: How under threat is the middle class right now in the Western world?
15: I feel that is the most endangered class. I mean, I would be terrified to be in my 20s or 30s right now and facing the kind of prospects. You know, becoming your own autonomous source of wealth seems very challenging right now unless you, you know, happen to have bought the right meme coin at the right time. It sort of says something to me now that many of the young people I know, they're throwing their savings into like the craziest kind of memeiest investments, like random stocks or types of cryptocurrency, because I think they've just lost faith in the economy and they see it more as a like a casino where you, you know, put your money on the right roulette number and then you hope you turn out and that's your only path to wealth in a way they really believe in. So yes, I'd be terrified to be that age.
16: It's almost impossible to imagine how much $1 trillion, well, even $1 billion is basically an inconceivable sum for most of us. Can't imagine what that involves, what it buys, what it looks like. It's insane.
14: American economist and Nobel laureate Paul Krugman.
16: I think the way to just to think that everything, things that are a lifetime achievement for most people, buying a nice house, paying for a college education, are literally like a dime that for a billionaire, it's like you've dropped a dime and you think, and it's not even worth looking for because it's such a tiny sum. So it's just living in a completely different universe materially and financially.
14: Yeah, a study just came out by the Lidwick Institute for Shared Economic Prosperity, and they did a study and concluded that, quote, for the bottom 60% of U.S. households, a minimum quality of life is out of reach. So they define that, forget the daily necessities like food and shelter. What they mean by that is unable to pay for things like technological tools necessary for work, higher education, health, and childcare costs. Is that shocking to you, or are you surprised to hear that?
16: No, I'm not surprised to find that a reasonable definition of what a decent life looks like in the modern world is out of reach for half or more of the population. Because if we were looking at living standards as they were, you know, a couple of generations ago, most people have enough to be what we considered middle class then. But class and adequacy is a social construct. It really means participation. I mean, there's a level of, do you have enough to eat? And we have people in advanced Western economies that don't even have that. But there's also a question of having enough to be a part of the society, which is a higher level and is somewhat of a moving target. If you go back, Adam Smith, people think of Adam Smith as a, you know, as the avatar of free markets and whatever the gods of the market say is right. The invisible hand is also the hand of God. But in fact, he was very much aware of that, very much aware of the fact that what really defines poverty is lack of social inclusion. And there's a quite amazing passage in The Wealth of Nations where he says, what does it take to be respectable in England right now? In 1776, when he published the book, and he said, you have to be able to afford one good linen shirt. Because if you couldn't put on a good linen shirt when you were out in public, you were just not really a member of society. And the point was, of course, lots of people didn't have that. Now, well, you need to be able to be online. You need to be able to send your kids to a decent school. You need a car. Most of America, you cannot manage without a car. So there's a lot of things that you need. And yes, that's a target that rises over time, but it should. And so we are definitely in a society where a lot of people are just kind of excluded in a fundamental way.
14: And so here we are today,
13: us versus them, them being the expanding global wealth aristocracy.
17: When we talk about the development of a global aristocracy, the point is asking ourselves whether there is a relatively small group of people around the world who have shared experiences, they went to the same school, they have the same interest, and they tend to meet each other in the same places, they do things together, to some degree they have connections one to the other.
13: Guido Alfani is professor of economic history at Bocconi University in Milan, Italy.
17: Why does this matter? Because if they really become an aristocracy, then they will start to actively act against something which we value, which is upward mobility from those who begin at a lower level, right? So that's because by definition, an aristocracy has to try to close itself to the outside, because as an aristocracy is defined on the fact of having some sort of privilege, you can't share a privilege too widely, otherwise it's not a privilege at all. Connected to this, we have that very often the members of this growing, developing global aristocracy were born into their high wealth conditions. If we look at billionaires, and if we look at billionaires across the West, about one third of them was already born into extreme wealth. If we look about the others, many among them were born into maybe at least upper middle strata, but at least one third, they became billionaires because they had inherited billions. And the share over total wealth of inherited wealth has been growing dramatically from the 1970s on.
13: It's quite something to think about that so many billionaires simply inherited their billions. They're not self-made, they didn't create jobs, they didn't improve the economy, except for themselves. They were just born into astounding levels of wealth and consequently power.
17: So one reason why the increase in the prevalence of inherited wealth today might be a problem is that we, in our, you know, Western culture today, have a bias in favor of wealth which has been made versus wealth which has simply been inherited. Because for us, the most legitimate kind of wealth is the one which you have made, which is also why many among nowadays billionaires are trying to present themselves as self-made men. Usually they're men, not always, but tend to be men. And the point is, if a certain level of wealth inequality is ever more clearly the consequence of inherited wealth, of that kind of wealth which we tend to think is less legitimate, then the same level of inequality will be perceived in a more acute way, leading to a higher degree of potential social problems, which go from widespread social unease at this condition to political instability, to unrest, with always the risk of political instability becoming something worse. Even, you know, acts of violence against the rich could become more frequent.
13: The philosopher D.H. Haslett has observed that we have abolished the inheritance of political power, well, in the States and Canada and various places. We've abolished the inheritance of political power. Why then should we not abolish the inheritance of economic power as well? What do you think?
16: Yeah, you know, the inheritance tax, that's actually a U.S. invention. We developed it in the early 20th century. It's never complete, but it used to be a quite substantial levy on inherited wealth.
13: Paul Krugman.
16: It's kind of interesting. If you go back to early 20th century politicians, they would say quite frankly that it was not just about raising money, that it was also about preventing preventing oligarchy, about preventing a permanent plutocratic class. And their arguments are as valid now as ever. All right, there becomes a little bit of a question of personal liberty. If you think about an inheritance from the point of view of the inheritor, why should somebody be rich just because their father was rich? There's no justice there. If you think about it from the point of view of the father, well, or the mother, but it's still mostly fathers, should you have the ability to do something for your children and within limits? Okay, we don't want to completely eliminate human feeling and so on, but very large estates should face very high tax rates. That's just really clear from any reasonable point of view. And by the way, if you say, well, we've eliminated the inheritance of political power, do you want to say that to George W. Bush? Do you want to say that to RFK Jr., who's now our Secretary of Health and Human Services? And a lot of that is through money, although some of it is also through kind of just the fact that the aristocratic instinct apparently is rather deeply embedded in people. But a large part of the reason not to tax large inheritances is not just because of the monetary side, but also because of the political side.
13: And what may surprise you is that Canada has more billionaires than countries such as the UK, France, Japan, or Australia. How come we have so many billionaires, small little country Canada?
12: Well, we don't tax them much, for one thing.
13: Dalhousie University professor and economist Lars Alsberg.
12: And we protect them through government policy, and we don't have an inheritance tax, and we leave them lots of tax planning options for minimizing their tax burden at the top, yeah.
13: Federal inheritance and estate taxes in Canada were abolished in 1972. I said earlier that there were 82 billionaires in Canada. That figure comes from the Forbes magazine's annual billionaire list. But Lars Alsberg says that number is somewhat deceiving, as it doesn't include everyone, namely several wealthy families in this country who hold joint trusts that are worth billions.
12: And the Forbes list, I think, doesn't include the Desmarais family, and it doesn't include the Rogers and Shaw families. I think because those families hold their assets through family trusts rather than as individuals. At least I couldn't find those guys in there.
13: I double-checked. They're not on the list. So, for instance, Sudbury-born Paul Desmarais Sr. built a $5 billion fortune in finance. He died in 2013, leaving an inheritance to his four children. Their family trust is now estimated to be worth $12.7 billion.
18: Inheriting money is a very tricky thing, morally and emotionally. I always felt weird about it.
13: Heiress Abigail Disney says she inherited about $120 million. Her grandfather, Roy, co-founded the Disney Company with his brother, Walt Disney. But Abigail Disney has done something unusual with her inheritance. She's given away 75% of it.
18: I always questioned why it was just understood that I got to have what I wanted when I wanted it all the time, and that we were so clearly living so much better than others. And so it was just from my girlhood. I just was uncomfortable. And then when I moved to New York and saw people sleeping on the sidewalk, which was kind of a new thing for me to see, I thought, like, this can't be. It just felt uncomfortable to me. And I don't understand people for whom that's not uncomfortable. I think that the rise in private spaces and private elevators and private doors and private entrances and all these kinds of things are partly to spare rich people that discomfort. Because when confronted with the difference, like so nakedly as walking by a person sleeping on the sidewalk, it's pretty hard not to feel uncomfortable. And so the problem with the global aristocracy is

0: you. In other words, people are not as human as you, and that you're going to be isolated, and that's the right and appropriate thing for you to be isolated. And what I found when I moved into my 30s and started opening myself up to different kinds of work and different kinds of people was that I'm no better than anyone else. And that's the good news. Like, my mother was worried that I would get the news that I was no better than anyone else, and I'd feel sad about that. But I'm telling you, that was good news. And it made me feel like, oh, there's this party everybody's having that I wasn't invited to, but I can earn it.
1: So 1/3 of all billionaires inherited their billions. Another 1/3 made their billions in finance.
0: Yeah, the financial sector has really, really quietly enriched itself while everybody was looking at the tech folks. And the financial sector, the people who drive the really obscene amounts of money in that zone, are not creating anything of value. If anything, they leech money off of transactions. So as things move through the financial system, it's like, I think of it as every time there's a transaction, it's like there's a collision and a little money falls out of everybody's pockets and the finance guys are there to scoop it up. And over a lifetime of that, you put together, you can amass quite an enormous fortune. So I think they've only made the finance business more of a burden on the economy. They make transactions more expensive than they used to be, and they're hindering and slowing financial growth, all while squeezing money out of a system that has stopped producing value.
2: Today, financial assets are the most important component of the wealth of the very richest, say the top 0.01%.
1: Guido Alfani.
2: Enrichment through finance is much more frequent compared to any previous point in human history. Interestingly, at least in the context of Western history, which is the context I know better, making money out of money has always been seen with suspicion. The financier in ancient Rome was seen with suspicion. We know that some senators were in practice lending money, but they always had to use intermediaries to at least save the appearances. And then, of course, the medieval theologians like Thomas Aquinas, he was saying that money shouldn't be generated by money. And for the medieval theologians, the problem is that if you were asking interest on loans, you were basically making people pay for time. But time is owned only by God. So it's like stealing from God, right? Asking loans. Of course, this position becomes practically untenable, so the church has to find ways which make financial activities acceptable, you know, within certain boundaries, but we continue to see finance with some suspicion. When does this suspicion arise more clearly? Well, whenever there is an economic crisis, in particular a financial crisis, the Occupy Wall Street movement, which develops after the beginning of the Great Recession in 2007-2008, is the most recent example. And in that context, there was also again, interestingly, a condemnation of greed, right? Because today, those who, like former chairman of the US Federal Reserve, Alan Greenspan, said, the crisis for Greenspan had also been caused by excessive greed among those involved in finance.
3: What I found really interesting when I was doing all this research was that when I think of big billionaires, I think I'm not alone when I think, oh, those are the techs. They're all the tech people. But the majority of billionaires are the finance people.
4: Yeah.
3: What does that say to us?
4: It says that we've allowed our economy to be financialized in a way that makes no sense.
1: Entrepreneur and civic activist Nick Hanauer.
4: The richest people in the world do nothing more than rub money together to make more money. They don't make anything. They don't produce anything. They have a different story, of course. But, you know, what is a hedge fund other than just a way for rich people to get richer? I mean, believe me, I have lots of investments in hedge funds. You know, like I play that game, too. But this is why, Mary, it's so important to not believe that prosperity is GDP or money and to believe it's solutions to human problems, because that forces you to confront the fact that you're not really solving anybody's problem. And, you know, there's a reason why these business models are so powerful, as

0: that there is only one commodity on planet Earth for which there is infinite demand, and that is more wealth. Right? Everything else, yachts, pick it. You can have too many, right? But you can never have enough wealth, ever. And that's what propels those business models and that dynamic, right? Infinite demand.
1: Infinite demand. So what can be done about that, the idea of the, you know, people rubbing money together and making more money, but not jobs, not helping the economy? How does one counter that then, that kind of wealth?
0: I don't know. I can tell you what has happened in history is revolution, and the whole thing gets burned down and we start over again.
1: We might be heading there.
0: Yes, exactly.
2: This is Ideas. I'm Nahla Ayed. We return now to part three of producer Mary Link's series, The Billionaire Age, and its consequences for our lives today. Among them, soaring wealth inequality and the return to a two-class system.
1: And you can also add societal unrest, the destruction of democracies, and environmental devastation. But the reaction from the top 1%, for the most part, indifference.
0: Look, the neoliberal version of capitalism confers an advantage onto people who don't care about other people.
1: In 1995, Nick Hanauer was the first non-family investor in Jeff Bezos' then-fledgling online bookstore, Amazon. Today, it's worth nearly $3 trillion U.S. dollars. Hanauer left the Amazon board in 2000 and is a vocal critic of concentrated wealth. Jeff Bezos today is the fourth richest person on the planet, just after Google co-founders Larry Page and Sergey Brin, and the top dog, Elon Musk.
0: I think if you look at the people, particularly in the technology industry, who lead these large companies, there is one thing that makes them all similar, and that is that they don't have a lot of empathy. These are not people who care about other people. Just like Elon Musk, Jeff is just being himself, which is a person who thinks that whatever's good for Jeff is good for the world.
1: Have you seen a transformation in him? Because you knew him, right? You know him.
0: Yes. He's always been the same.
1: Right.
0: He never cared about other people. And his politics have always been libertarian. You know, that's just the way these guys think. That's just how they are.
1: So you didn't get invited to the wedding, you're telling me?
0: Oh my God. No. It's just like so grotesque. No, I mean, but, you know, I mean, the thing is that these guys are all tone deaf, right? They only read their own press and, you know, like, and besides, just don't care. Don't care.
1: You talked about, for the people like Mark Zuckerberg or Jeff Bezos, or that they, you know, you play nice but get shamed anyhow. And now that they're starting to think that if you're big and evil anyhow, we may as well ditch the noblesse oblige and just embrace being big and evil. Do you think they're embracing now just being big and evil and feel so removed and so powerful that they don't care what other people think about them?
3: I think it's a new trend. I think over the last 5 years or so.
1: Tim Wu's latest book is called The Age of Extraction: How Tech Platforms Conquered the Economy and Threaten Our Future Prosperity.
3: I think over the last 5 years or so, many of the big tech multimillionaires have basically said themselves, no more Mr. Nice Guy. You know, we tried being nice, we tried being woke, but people hated us anyways. So a guy like Mark Zuckerberg or maybe Sergey Brin, Larry Page at Google, they're just like, forget it. And they also have the example in front of their faces of Elon Musk, who has, you know, behaved reprehensibly and managed to make more money anyways. And they're like, well, why are we playing the suckers here? Elon, you know, has been this sort of negative example that makes everybody else feel like, oh, forget it. I'm through with this. Peter Thiel also, I would suggest, was a leader in this more Ayn Randian kind of me first ideology among tech billionaires.
1: When it comes to politics, billionaires have been spending heavily on favored candidates, candidates who don't object to their soaring wealth and the consequences, including a deteriorating middle class. Elon Musk's campaign donation was a significant factor in helping Trump win the 2024 election. It rang in at an astonishing $288 million U.S. dollars. Nick Hanauer.
0: And when you combine those enormous concentrations of wealth with a political system in the United States that treats a dollar as a vote, which is what the Supreme Court effectively has ruled, that's the catastrophe. Because when you can convert wealth into political power, that's where societies really, really come off the rails. You know, 40 years ago, you couldn't invest $250 million in a presidential campaign. There were limits. I can't remember what it was $25,000, something like that.
4: And we have limits in Canada, but at the same time, there's other ways of influence if you're a very wealthy person.
0: If there's anything that 10,000 years of human history has showed, it is that enormous amounts of concentrated power and wealth are bad. They just are. There's no social utility in that at all.
1: In 2014, Tim Wu, a Columbia law professor and an expert in antitrust policy, decided to enter politics.
5: You ran for Democratic nomination for New York's lieutenant governor, and you also had the New York Times endorsement, which is pretty impressive. But in the end, it went to Kathy Hochul, who, according to the New York Times again, had a, quote, record-setting $21.6 million in donations flowed from the who's who of New York's special interests, which included Manhattan's mega-rich real estate developers. But when you ran, and you were sort of as a regular person, so to speak, I think you might have sort of considered yourself, but you had, according to BuzzFeed, now whether or not this is true, you accepted monies from some tech giants. They said you accepted money from the Netflix Reed Hastings, and you've been critical of Netflix, of course, in terms of monopolies. In an ideal world, would you have liked to have run without the need for money from large donors?
3: Oh, absolutely. And in fact, I think it's moving in a direction where the only people willing to run are independently wealthy because it's such a pain asking for money. Yeah, I remember in that campaign, we were outspent, I think, 60-1. And anyone who I knew at all, I asked for money because we needed to have some chance of winning. We were an outsider campaign. We kind of were like an early version of Bernie Sanders. But yes, I think, in fact, I believe in a society where relatively normal people run for government. I don't know, maybe you're a union organized, maybe you're a school, whatever, you decided you want to do your part and be part of this thing. And ideally, it would be based on the idea that you give a good speech and are able to convince people that you're going to do what's in their interest. But it's not like that at all. As soon as I think about running for office now, immediately, the only first thought I have is money. And there's a reason in the United States the press doesn't take anyone seriously, doesn't even report on them unless they happen to be an independently wealthy billionaire running for office. But as soon as you are, you get to go. So it's so past being corrupted. It's like, you know, corrupt isn't even a good enough word. It's all it is. It's only really, it seems, getting started about having some kind of money. And I despise it. And it actually, frankly, keeps me out of politics because I don't want to call people and beg for money.
5: So did you get money from Reed Hastings?
3: I asked him. I asked him, can you help me out, Reed? And he said, yeah.
5: And did you feel that that would somehow compromise you or make you beholden? I know that uh-huh. would not be what you would want to do. But how do you accept money like that and not be beholden to someone?
3: Oh, I completely hated the fact. Diller was another.
5: Barry Diller,
3: right, who's the head of, former media guy, billionaire. I asked him for money. And I remember once I was like talking with some people and all of a sudden the phone rang and it's him. And I'm like, oh, I got to answer this phone. And I was like, this is just how it goes. You know, I felt like I learned the straightforward way, the way that money corrupts you directly by starting to think that some people are more important than others. And when you run for office in the United States, rich people are more important than poor people immediately. Like whatever you people say, right away, the equation is all pressure to make you feel that, you know, you have to. And then if they want you to do something, there's a strong sense that maybe you better do it or not get the money again. So, yeah, no, I didn't like it at all. I felt exactly what, you know, everybody writes about, you know, beholden. Now, I would say they're not the only people who are pushing me around. The unions were pretty tough. So were some of the interest groups. But yes, there's no question that I personally felt the pressure of money when I ran for office. I think that anyone who says they're entirely uninfluenced by donors is lying.
1: In the end, Tim Wu says he raised only about a couple hundred thousand dollars for his campaign, far less than the historic $21.6 million that his opponent, Kathy Hochul, raised, who had many more billionaires on her side and went on to win the general election. Economist Nitin Bharti has studied the rise of the billionaire class in India. Their nickname is the Billionaire Raj, as their wealth now far surpasses the British Raj, the colonial elites who once ruled over the country.
4: Are you seeing the billionaire class, the billionaire Raj, are they exerting a lot of power politically?
6: When we look at the member of parliament, and I'm talking about the elected member of parliament in national elections. So in 2000, average politician had 150 times more wealth than an average Indian. That has increased to 350 times. 350 times the average wealth of an Indian. Huge jump. 90% of these politicians, based on their wealth, they fall in the top 1% of the population, right? So you can think that if in Indian politics, if these people are coming into politics, what kind of life experiences they have and based on which they are going to make laws and all the policy making, and that is going to impact the policy making in India.
1: That fact explains in part why, despite having one of the fastest growing major economies in the world, India's wealth inequality is also soaring. Globally, 74 billionaires are reported to hold executive or legislative political offices. Oxfam International says billionaires are 4,000 times more likely to hold political office than ordinary people.
7: And in the context of the West, until relatively recently, I don't think that a super billionaire could have been elected prime minister or president in any Western country in the 1960s, for example. Then something happens after that.
1: Economic historian Guido Alfone.
7: And the first moment when we have a sign that the voters are more accepting of the super rich acquiring a very direct role into politics is when in 1994 in Italy, Silvio Berlusconi runs for elections, wins the elections and becomes prime minister for the first time. And by the way, Berlusconi apparently had been inspired by Ross Perot in the election campaign in the United States 2 years before. Perot didn't win the elections, but he got a totally unexpected result, right? So possibly Berlusconi observed this and he realized that in the context of Italy in 1994, the new political offer could be delivered by a super billionaire, right? And Berlusconi in that period was extremely wealthy. Shortly after, he ranked 20th in the Forbes list of the richest people in the world. Really one of the richest people on the planet. And additionally, he also had his wealth invested to a substantial degree in exactly the kind of things which allowed him to expand his political influence. He was controlling a very large part of the Italian televisions in that moment. He controlled also many among the traditional media. He owned newspapers. And all this was kind of helping him.
1: And that's another reality of the billionaire age. Billionaires increasing control of the media and social platforms. Zuckerberg, Bezos, Murdoch, it goes on. And they are not followers of democratic ideals. More recently, close associates of Trump and tech billionaires, David and Larry Ellison, bought CBS News and are in the process of acquiring CNN. Tim Wu says even Elon Musk's campaign contribution of nearly $300 million is not the full picture of his political influence on the 2024 U.S. election.
3: I think Elon Musk, when he bought Twitter, effectively made a $45 billion campaign donation, the largest donation in human history, turned an entire sort of dominant social media among voting and informationally sensitive people entirely into the service of the Trump campaign. And I don't think Donald Trump would have won without that. I think that's straightforward.
1: In the meantime, some billionaires have greater ambitions than just buying elections. Belgian-Dutch philosopher and economist Ingrid Robbins.
8: Now, of course, the most recent group of libertarian ideas stemming from mainly the tech billionaires from Silicon Valley is to, you could say, almost dismantle democracies. They basically think that democracies are a problem for them. So they are increasingly making a direct attack on democracies, and they're playing with ideas such as to have city-states that are basically run like enterprises, where you no longer have rights as a citizen, but where you have rights that stem from your purchasing power. So I think we have to realize that we are really in a very particular point in history, which may go into different directions. I think we are really in a crisis of systems. And that is why it is also so important to really look at the interplay between our political system and democracy and the influence of the billionaires.
1: Billionaires influencing political systems is one thing, but what might be even more troubling is their increasing control over the global technologies and their stake in the looming AI revolution.
5: You've talked about the possibility of a technological armored wall that will separate the have and the have-nots. Again, another dystopian, scary thing, but I can also see it. So can you explain what this technological armored wall would be like, separating the haves and the have-nots? Tim Wu.
3: Yeah. So I should say that I feel that with the technologies of our time, it could go in more than one direction. I certainly don't think it's inherently evil or anti-egalitarian. I think historically there have been technologies, the plow is a good example, that have made a lot of people wealthier. But there's also been technologies like the cotton gin, which fortified the economics of Southern slavery in the United States, which have clearly made things worse. The challenge in our time is that technologies like artificial intelligence and the platforms are very carefully designed to extract as much wealth as possible from all other parts of the economy. And my concern, you can see that if you're, let's say, a seller on Amazon. So the people who are sellers on Amazon have really seen their fortunes change. Amazon used to be a good and easy place to make a lot of money. It's gotten harder and harder as Amazon has fine-tuned its extraction so that people can barely make money. They're still there, but they can't make a lot of money. And what I'm concerned about is the building of a technological economy where, as I said, the platforms extract all the money from everybody else, including the newspapers, including small business, including small sellers, including workers. And it's all sort of finely calibrated so that people aren't starving or unable to do anything, but that no one's able to get rich except for the platforms themselves.
1: And the billionaires who own these platforms. And if I haven't painted a dire enough picture yet of the impact of the billionaire age, let me try to give it another shot. How about this? The destruction of Earth itself.
9: The richest pollute more than the rest of the population. Why is that? Well, when you are wealthy, you are going to consume a lot of things, and this consumption is associated with some pollution.
1: Luca Chancel is a co-director and senior economist at the World Inequality Lab at the Paris School of Economics.
9: But when you're wealthy, you are also going to have relatively more power over the firms that you may own. And so these firms pollute. So we all contribute to global pollution, but not in the same way. And what studies have shown is that there's a relatively strong social gradient. By this, I mean that the richer you are, the more likely it is that you're going to pollute, to contribute to pollution more than other groups.
1: And the very rich can better protect themselves from climate catastrophes.
9: In the sense that we're also all affected by these pollutions, but not in the same way. Some are much more exposed to the effects of climate change. Think, for instance, of different locations in a country, some might be more arid, others will be more temperate. And so what we know is that when there's a drought, when there's a heat wave, well, those places, those locations that are more arid will be more at risk. They will be hit harder by the heat wave than places that are more temperate. Well, in many developing countries, it happens that low-income groups are more concentrated in those places that are more arid. And so they are more exposed than wealthier population that do not live in these places. Another example, in the U.S., for instance, in Louisiana, when Cyclone Katrina hit about 20 years ago, the city, not all households were exposed in the same way to the risk of floods. There were some rich neighborhoods on the hills of New Orleans that were not exposed to the risk of floods. But low-income neighborhoods were particularly exposed. And in fact, some of them were so exposed that they even have not been rebuilt after 20 years, an entire neighborhood. So that's exposure. But then there's another dimension, which is vulnerability. Here, there's a systematic relationship between your level of wealth and how vulnerable you are to these climate-related shocks.
4: So is a large part of climate denial, do you think it's because the wealthiest, the top 1%, 10%, are not affected by it as much as the rest of us?
9: Oh, definitely. 100%. You know, when you benefit from a situation, you just enjoy the status quo. You don't necessarily want to change it. And they don't perceive the risk in the same way as the rest of the population. And the extreme case of that might be things like the silo condo or survival condo project in the Kansas desert. It's a former nuclear silo that was transformed into luxury lofts. And you can buy these lofts in case of collapse or in case of huge climate-related disaster.
5: Or general unrest, pandemics, war, even nuclear war, billionaire bunkers are becoming very popular. The one in Kansas is called Survival Condo. It has 15 underground levels, housing 12 condos, where one can survive for more than 5 years. And they've sold out. But don't worry, the same company has a new bunker site scheduled for completion in 2026. It's called the Diefenbaker. It's a former Cold War below-ground bomb shelter in the small community of DeBert, Nova Scotia. 50 luxury condos, with bonuses such as a medical center, workout facility, and military-grade protection. And there's already a private airstrip about half a mile away. Prices for each unit are being kept private from the public, but their top Kansas underground condo went for more than $4.5 million. And the Diefenbaker's motto? Where legacy meets luxury.
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9: So that's just an illustration of how, when you're very, very wealthy, you might feel that you're shielded, that you're protected much more than the rest of the population.
5: Above the underground billionaire bunkers, the ultra-rich are also fortifying their mansions and personal safety. Mark Zuckerberg's annual security bill is reportedly more than $20 million, all out of sight from the rest of us by design. Philosopher Ingrid Robbins argues the invisibility of the ultra-rich can blind the average person to just how bad wealth inequality has become. You were also saying that we see the poor, but we don't see the rich. And that's perhaps part of the problem, that we don't realize the wealth that is out there.
8: Yes. We are seeing poverty. We're seeing the people who are begging on the streets because that's often their only way of survival. But many of the richest are also, you could say, behind fences. They may also operate in their own circles. So I think the degree of wealth inequality is often surprising to people.
5: But lately, the ballooning, almost inconceivable wealth of billionaires is being noticed by the rest of society.
8: And I think it's a combination of both the fact that overall we've become so rich, especially in North America, especially in the USA, and at the same time inequality has increased. That is actually almost like a lethal cocktail that now leads to all these harms to society, including the one that really is now exploding in our face, which is that it's undermining democracy.
0: I don't think it's going to get better.
5: Nick Hanauer.
0: I think it's going to get worse. Until it doesn't. When it doesn't, man, it's going to be ugly. There will not be a hole you can dig deep enough to hide from what's coming.
11: Yes, I do believe the pitchforks are coming.
5: Heiress, philanthropist, and social activist Abigail Disney.
11: I definitely believe that. And I don't know how I'm going to do when it happens or whatever. But like Russia is a great example of a place where they've established a society where pitchforks are sort of assumed. And so they have little enclaves of incredibly wealthy people who have lots of security around them, and they move freely in those enclaves. And then the rest of everything is a hellscape. And I think that we're halfway, maybe three quarters or even 90% of the way to that kind of world where the rich people have separated from us and they've just decided to make their own little worlds where they are and let everybody fight for everything else. I do think that that's was the secret, always the secret agenda behind the gun agenda, frankly, was promoting chaos and death in the common people so that they would be ready for the chaos and the death that was coming when they all lifted off from Earth. Naomi Klein wrote a really good piece and has been talking about what it is that binds the billionaires with the Christian nationalists, because it is a really odd pairing and they are just together in lockstep. And this is so smart because they don't believe in the future, any of them. The white Christian nationalists believe firmly that the apocalypse is right around the corner, it's going to happen. What's the point in worrying about the global warming? What's the point in any of this? Let's let it all fall apart and that'll bring it on. And the billionaires also don't believe in a future. They think it's all falling apart and it looks like hellscape to them already. And they're preparing for a world in which they live completely separate lives. So they're all pro-apocalypse and anti-everyone. And I think that feels true to me.
5: French economist Gabriel Zucman says the battle of the 21st century is oligarchy versus democracy.
7: Yeah, I mean, wealth of billionaires has grown from 2% of world GDP in 1987 to 14% of world GDP today. If this continues, it's going to be 25, 30, 40, 50%. It is such an overwhelming power that people just won't accept it.
5: But we can fix this now, before it gets to this stage, before the pitchforks. Do you think billionaires will soon or are too wealthy now to have their wealth curbed?
7: No. I'm really confident deep down and optimistic about the power of the forces of democracy to prevail. This has happened in the past, including in situations that seemed hopeless. You know, for instance, I don't know, in the US before 1913, you had all these debates about creating an income tax, but people said, no, the Constitution prevents it. So it seemed hopeless, but they changed the Constitution. They created an income tax, which not only they created it, but they made extremely progressive with those rates of almost 100% for the top incomes. So, you know, look, change happens.
5: So as bleak as the scenario I've painted so far, there are solutions to our historic and dangerous levels of wealth concentration. And that doesn't necessarily mean completely tossing out our current economic system. It just means making it more equitable for everyone. But first, there has to be the will to to change.
2: That was part three in a documentary series called The Billionaire Age by Ideas producer Mary Link. Part four will offer hope as you'll hear concrete solutions to redress the extremes of the billionaire age. Technical production, Emily Chiarvesio and Pat Martin. Lisa Ayuso is the web producer of Ideas. Senior producer, Nicola Lukšić. Greg Kelly is the executive producer of Ideas. And I'm Nala Ayed.
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14: Abel Salaucha has spent his life feeling like he existed in two worlds. I mean, he was raised in a rural South African town, but also spent years studying classical music at an elite British music school. So Abel will be here with his cello to tell you how he uses that tension in his music.
15: From CBC News, The World This Hour, I'm Stephanie Skenderis. Louise Arbour is officially Canada's 31st Governor General. The former Supreme Court Justice was installed at the Senate chamber today. At 79 years old, Arbour is one of Canada's most accomplished jurists. She has held a number of highly influential roles both at home and abroad, including the UN High Commissioner for Human Rights. In her first address to the nation, Arbour emphasized the significance of national unity.
16: It is through our differences and our fundamental right to express them that we will nourish critical thinking, creativity, and innovation. It is through our differences that we will build a common future.
15: Arbour is replacing Mary Simon, who is Canada's first Indigenous Governor General. Officials in Western Manitoba's Swan Valley are asking the province to send helicopters to rescue people stranded by flash flooding. A state of emergency was declared after an overnight storm knocked out power and flooded roads and highways. Michelle McDougall has more on the conditions.
17: I'm here on Highway 10, almost at Minutonis, the hardest hit community. The wind is very strong, at times creating white caps on land that was dry just days ago. I spoke with a farmer who said he just started seeding and now his fields are underwater.
18: We're seeing lots of water and lots of erosion on the properties, on the fields, and yeah, it's really bad out here at the moment.
17: On the highway, water is still running. In some areas, there's no line between the ditches and the road. There are areas where the water is receding, but that's leaving behind clumps of dried mud, branches, and grass. At this point, the roads into Minutonis are either washed out or underwater, making access to the town difficult, if not impossible. Michelle McDougall, CBC News, near Swan Valley.
15: Alberta activists say they are a step closer to stopping new coal mining projects on the eastern slopes of the Rockies. Country music artist Corb Lund says his team has collected enough signatures to compel the province to act. The group claims coal mining needlessly risks harm to the environment, particularly to water. The signatures will now be verified by Elections Alberta. A successful petition would force Alberta's government to consider passing a law banning coal mining or sending the issue to a referendum. The Carney government is pledging new help to Canada's airlines and their workers. The sector has been hit hard by rising fuel costs because of the Iran war. Finance Minister François-Philippe Champagne says the new program is offering Canadian airlines up to $150 million in loans.
19: The volatility in jet fuel that we have seen is unprecedented, and we wanted to make sure the airlines could be resilient at a time where we're coming to summer travel and make sure they can still serve our communities.
15: Carriers who take part in the program must agree to maintain their Canadian operations and restrict executive compensation. Canada's World Cup squad is training in Toronto ahead of their first match on Friday. The men's team will face off against Bosnia. Thomas Dagla reports.
20: In front of a Toronto crowd gathered to watch them train before Friday's